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3: At my clock, I thought it was the 19th, the 18th. And we have a wonderful day in front of us, and we have a couple of hours where we can just kind of chop it up. I was sitting here ruminating while we were preparing to go on the air, just thinking about, I guess, what kind of summer we're going to have as a society, maybe here in the Bay Area, but even more broadly around the world, given all of the different very serious matters that are taking place geopolitically, and even more so here in the Americas. And the question that I think that I am contemplating as we get ready to have some conversation is, how well is the Republic really, really doing? How well is this Republic of ours after 400 years and more, particularly about 250, really, in terms of organization and constitutional functionality or dysfunctionality, if you will? How is the Republic doing? I am sure that if we were to field that question with your calls, we'd probably get all kinds of ideas like it's going great to it's absolutely dismal. And the question would be, why would it be so difficult for us as a collective to really understand the times? Why would it be so challenging to admit that we are in some really, really bizarre, dystopian, and problematic times, since this is the way of history since the beginning of time, certainly since the fall of humanity, if you hold to a biblical worldview? The Bible's very clear that humanity fell into a state of perpetual chaos and corruption. And from generation to generation, or epic to epic, as we believe that the Bible is prophesying seven fundamental human epics, even up to now, and we are in the seventh reset or cycle, and what that might look like going all the way into it and out of it, you know, is anyone's guess. We have a lot on the table, however, to think about with regards to the very difficult times. I am going to argue and posit that as we are looking at what's just happening, such a bizarre manifestation of social media and therefore societal distortion, so many things going on that almost everyone that has a pulse realizes we're not living in the best of times. We're not living in the greatness of America's history. We're not living in a state of secure economic vision. We're not living in a situation where at the larger sociological level, our neighbor and ourselves are comfortable with a common vision relative to what it means to be an American. I think our democracy is fundamentally over. I'm going to say two things that I don't necessarily care to build them out right now. I just want to put them at your hearing. It may be true to you, maybe not, but I think the Republic is falling, and falling really fast. I also think democracy is fundamentally over. And a couple of markers by which I want to kind of have a conversation with you around that. I know these are huge ideas. The Republic is falling, and democracy is fundamentally over. Some of you will already have been prepared to believe that that is so. I get that. And yet there will be a significant audience out there that doesn't agree, you know, with me on a lot of things relative to what's going on in our world. I really understand that as well.

0: We all live, as I've been saying for decades on this program, in our own normalcy bias. No matter how abnormal things are, we have a fundamental normalcy bias by which we frame our world, by which we believe things are all right, by which we say everything is fine. And on the other hand, we definitely have these profoundly negative impulses by which we say the sky is falling. But I think we're somewhere in between. I don't think the sky is falling, but I do think the republic has fallen, and I do think our democracy is under such seizure of technocratic and military and governmental seizure, control, manipulation, tyranny of misapplication of authorial role in our government, that democracy is fundamentally over. Let's see if we can talk this through. My argument today basically is around, there are many markers, you guys, but the first has to do with the controversy against Thomas Massie. And the other one is going to be the controversy around Tucker Carlson. Now, let me set the stage as we think this through, and then we can have some conversations around this, because largely this is about, is there a system, institution, is there a mechanism being employed today that completely destroys the framework of the founding fathers at the level of free speech, free elections, freedom for the people to exercise their will through the ballot box, and it be done without the intrusion, manipulation, force, and control of the government? Now, if you're on the right, you already know that over and over and over again, prior to COVID, which was another scam, but the 2016 to 2018 era of the left and Joe Biden was a debacle of a election cycle. You guys already know that. I am not catering to the right as if I am a Republican. You know that I'm not, but I am not a left wing either. I'm a centrist and largely a biblicist. Well, I've come to realize how that both parties utilize the same tactics, techniques, and sometimes the same talking points to manipulate their way into positions of power. Now, Thomas Massie, you can do your own research on him. He could not be anything other than a patriotic, conservative-oriented, liberal in the classical sense, politician, congressman from Kentucky. When you look at his record is spectacular, spectacular, spectacular, with the exception of, as we are today, right now, fit to be tied by a kind of over-the-top MAGA maniac sense of bullying anyone who would even remotely challenge what Donald Trump is up to. I mean, this is absolutely fascinating to me. Watch carefully, you guys, for the uniparty election traps that are going to take place this election series in November. You're going to see the same manipulation, redistricting of the territory across the nation that the Democrats have played for decades and decades in time past, taking place on the part of the right-wing Republican Party. And what's fascinating to me is there isn't even a debate about it. Why? Because your mainstream media outlet won't let sides come together in a real vigorous discourse and debate about why do we see the same kind of draconian, hyper-authoritarian, non-constitutional methods being used on both sides whenever their team is in danger. This is why I despise the left, right, left, right, left narrative model, because it doesn't represent a republic, nor does it represent democracy proper. And I'm getting back to Thomas Massie, because Thomas Massie has been a stalwart congressman in Kentucky, And now he's being challenged. His seat is being challenged to be taken, not by a viable candidate who has his history and roots in Kentucky and has a background and a legacy of loving our country. No, this has nothing to do with a valid, fair of exchange ideas component, opponent, if you will, coming to challenge the residing congressman. All of that is up for absolute protection and application in our country. We should have much more of that. No, what's happening to Mr. Massey is an absolute atrocity. We may still win. And I want to talk about the implications of that after we come back from the break on this Monday edition of Lifeline. You're listening to your host, Jesse Gistan. We're going to be talking the atrocity of perverting freedom in the context of politics. We'll be right back.
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3: I mean, I just see a respecter of women.
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3: 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I just love how he went against really the cultural norms of his day to go and talk to this woman and minister to her and not bring necessarily like shame on her like others had done, but to show her that she didn't have to keep living in shame. She didn't have to keep living life this way, and that there was this living water that only he could offer her. And I just think it was just so beautiful. And I think it's important that we remember that, and that Jesus loves women and he wants women to be respected. And he is the model that we all should follow.
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7: When I was a lot younger, I was a camp counselor in the mountains of North Carolina. One of the boys in our cabin was Billy, and he was only 6 years old. "Steve," one time he asked, "guess what I have in my pocket?" "Billy," I said, "don't tell me you have a snake in your pocket." "No," he said, "I mean the other pocket." Always watch the other pocket, except when it's Jesus. He doesn't have another pocket. What you see is what you get. That's when he says, "I love you. Is that okay?" And that's it. You don't have to check the other pocket. I'm Steve Brown. Think about that. Share what you just heard with a friend. 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
0: So what I was thinking about was, is a country healthy if somehow we think that America is about one man? Is a country healthy when the whole of our sense of stability and potential progress is wrapped up in the wheel of one man, even the president? So much so that he would go after American citizens in such an overt, open fashion as to try to unseat him using money from the techno oligarchs and foreign agents who are nothing but massive billionaires to, as it were, prove that power can turn over the seat of a congressman. I'm sitting here thinking, because I'm like fit to be tied at a kind of a quasi-emotional level. As I said in my opening comment, the republic is falling for sure, and democracy is fundamentally over. People are going to argue, no, no, no. But you will see, just as we had to deal with COVID. And so, the powers that be at the highest levels of government employ every tactic necessary to stop any legitimate American citizen who stands up for the truth. Thomas Massie voted almost 93% of the time for the things that Donald Trump was at one point alleging that he was going to do. Most of it he doesn't do now. We'll leave that to another time. But Thomas Massie has had to stand up and oppose him on certain critical issues. The Epstein files are an abomination. I stand with Thomas Massie. It's absolutely critical. There's no way you can truly move forward as a righteous nation when you've got 6 to 7 million files on somebody who fundamentally is a liaison between governments around the world using mechanisms like honeypots to trap wealthy businessmen and congressmen and women and bring them into the snare of the most vile practices on the planet: child molestation, sexual perversion of young men and women and children. And your president is in the files thousands of times. And because they're trying to keep the lid closed on the files, God has allowed Thomas Massie to actually open the lid for a season. And the world is seeing exactly how the network of narcissists control our governments, control our institutions, control our businesses around the world. And they're part of the swamp. And now, a legitimate congressman of the highest level to be celebrated is fighting for his seat. I must tell you, Thomas Massie is doing it in an excellent way. I love this, because in reality, what we're dealing with here, can I tell you, we're dealing with the difference between truth tellers and wicked politicians. We're dealing with the difference between people who are defenders of the truth and people who are defenders of the tribe. What we're dealing with is the difference between people who have a love and commitment to the truth, which often means that you have to challenge the tribe. That's how you keep the tribe healthy. That's how you keep the tribe accountable. That's how you keep the tribe balanced. That's how you keep the tribe stable. If you can never go against the tribe, you're nothing but a cult follower. That's what I mean by the republic is fallen and democracy is fundamentally over. And when one is nothing but a defender of the tribe, he or she is a coward and will never challenge the tribe. Only truthers will, with the truth, challenge the tribe. Ask Jesus. So Thomas Massie is running against a one Edward Gilrain. Now, you can find articles about him. As I stated, he's not someone that has come up the ranks and proven himself, having pulled himself up by his own bootstraps and is ready to serve the good people of Kentucky. No, he's a plant. He's a drop in. He's a parachuted in by big money, big bankers, the same people that got Trump into office. And if you look at what Trump, through his big bankers, are trying to do, is prove to you and me that our seats can be bought and sold by the highest bidder, which is why our argument that your president is bought and paid for is affirmed by him saying that he was going after Thomas Massie. Now, this is absolutely fascinating, because what I want to do is unpack how politics, being the most diabolical system in the world, is a mechanism of division. The left right is a divide mechanism in order to control both sides, manipulate both sides, and confine both sides to a narrative that doesn't correspond with the whole truth. I'm going to say that again for those of you who are compelled to hear what I'm saying. Politics, being the most diabolical system in the world, is really predicated upon a system of manipulation and lies. Partial truths that are structured in such a way as to only create hostility and debate between the two sides. Both Americans, but one is red, one is blue. That is the Civil War. Both say they're Christian, but there's nothing Christian about the fundamental behavior at large, because no murderer hath eternal life abiding in them. And if you hate your brother, you're a murderer. And so what we got going on here is Edward Gilrain is, as it were, polling somewhat contentiously with Thomas Massie, only for one reason. The powers that be that know how to manipulate the polls and manipulate the voting bloc understands that there is a constituency that will attach itself to an old school guard, to a term, to a phrase. This is what we mean by cultic thinking. I've been a Republican all my life. Republican slash MAGA Trumpite. Okay. Well, if you look at what's going on in the polls, it's remarkable, because Thomas Massie has massive followings among three categories: the young people, the middle-aged people, and the slightly older people. Ages 26 to 35, Massie has a 56% approval rating. From 36 to 45, this is from 26 to 35, from 36 to 45, he has a 38% approval rating. And listen now, from 46 to 55, he has a 38% approval rating as well. Notice what that means. From the 26ers to the 35ers, which is what your Gen Xers are, a little bit past your millennials, they highly favor Thomas Massie. Thomas Massie is still doing very well at 55% with the 46 to 45ers. So from 26 to 35, from 46 to 55, he's got more than half of the percentage, 55-60%. All things equal, he's going to blow Gilrain of the water. Gilrain only has 35% of the older voters, 65 to 77. The rest of the block, young people from 26 to 35, from 35 to 55, he's only got 18%, 17%. How do you win with those kind of numbers over against Thomas Massie? You only win by pouring tons of money in, tons of ads in, manipulation, lies, distortions, perversions of the truth, which is unethical and ungodly. And yet, the right are now doing the thing that the left used to do all the time. You see what I mean by left, left, left, right, left? Do you see it? And do you see how money manipulates and controls the capacity for the outcome of the voting process to lean in one direction, squeezing out the wins through manipulation? Can you see it? Can you see it? And that's what's going on here. I mean, to take somebody who is a nobody, never was anything, bring him in, plop him down, and pour in that's the highest amount of money ever spent on a drop-in politician in the history of the Congress. That means Thomas Massie is a real threat to the tribe of dialectic left and right, smoke and mirrors politics. And I know he is. And why is that the case? He wants to get at the truth. Do you? This is the Monday edition of Lifeline. When I come back, we're going to talk about Tucker Carlson and Sebastian Gupta. This is the Monday edition of Lifeline, paying some bills, and we'll come back after this.
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12: This is Seth Leibson for townhall.com. Recently, a professor of politics at Princeton wrote an op-ed pointing out how many of his students and students at other colleges simply are unfamiliar with the Ten Commandments. He writes, quote, "They lack religious literacy, and their ignorance of religious ideas means they struggle to understand a wide array of Western art, literature, and philosophy," close quote. They also wouldn't understand a great deal of history, never mind political philosophy, from Marx to Rousseau, or recognize lines from Shakespeare to our founding, to Frederick Douglass, to Lincoln, to Martin Luther King Jr. This is what the late Richard John Newhouse worried about decades ago. An America with an increasingly naked public square, bare of any religiosity or recognition of religious faith or culture. What Newhouse feared is now nearly complete, when students at major universities are now illiterate in the cornerstone of Western civilization. Many states right now are debating posting the Ten Commandments in K-12 classrooms. This wouldn't be a parochial decision. It would, rather, constitute necessary, basic, and remedial education. I'm Seth Leibs.
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0: Yes, we're back, and the number is 1-888-367-5329, 1-888-367-5329. I wonder what you think about the very ugly and vile methodologies that politics has gone into in terms of seeking to destroy its opponents. For decades, I would hear on the part of the right, well, the right fights clean. They don't use the kind of underhanded tricks that the Democrats use. This is always the tribal adverse argumentation. We are better than the other side. Now, I just want to ask you, what's going on when, if you don't agree with your opponent, that they will seek to punish you, shut you down, criminalize your position, and if they can, put you in jail? So no debate, just manipulate, twist the facts, distort, accuse, condemn, and punish. Shut down true civil discourse that will expose the lie. They're using not only foreign money to go after Thomas Massie, but deep fake ads that are false and scandalous. How can any professing Christian feel good about the clear intentional use of false advertising and money from billionaires who want to cover up Epstein's scandal and reestablish the draft, compel our young men and women into forever wars? This is vile to me. This is vile to me. And that other question that I raised earlier is this: how corrupt is a government if you can buy a congressman's seat so that the will of the people is thwarted just because he disagrees with the president? Just because he disagrees with the president. This is absolutely phenomenal to me, because we know that the Democrats do the same thing, using underhanded tactics and a facade that is not as crass as a Donald Trump and his minions. But I am asking you, the listening audience, what do you think is going on? Because remember, I was telling you that when it comes to the baby boomers, my generation, and those that are older, they're basically locked into a bias trap where they can never think through the complexity and conundrum of the way politics is working now to realize the betrayal that's taking place on the right among Republicans. And so they just vote red, vote red, vote red, like the blue votes blue, votes blue, vote, votes blue. But you do understand that what's taking place right now is a growing majority of an independent class with the younger people. Why is that? Because the younger people are not embedded by the same brainwashing mainstream media that has dominated politics and media for the last 20, 30 years. Where the oldsters now are just trapped. They can't think their way out of a paper bag. I see this myself dealing with my own peers, and particularly the ones that are like 10 years older than me. So I'm on the cusp of the baby boomer age, being 65. So I would fit into that category that could listen to the arguments, the logic, the rationale of a Thomas Massie or Margaret Taylor Greene or any of the other congressmen that we have all listened to, Rand Paul, Ron Paul, for years, who have demonstrated such a care for our country to, as it were, warn about the excesses of government overreach, whether by the Republicans or the Democrats. But here we are today in a time when Donald Trump is doing things that are so beyond the parameters of his office, particularly at the personal level. And the common people seem to have it so. The Washington Journal said one night of Truth Social, Trump posted 164 messages in 4 hours. What is Trump's problem? It's easy. When you can stay up for 4 hours and pump out 164 messages. Now, I'll hear some of you say, no, he's got other people doing that for him. They can't do a thing without getting his approval. And half of those are his. That was already affirmed. So even if he does have other people writing things and he looks at it and says, okay, let that fly, and then use the president's stamp on it, he's still doing 75, 80 himself. 164 in 4 hours, that means 80 in 4 hours. Who among us will be up from 12 o'clock at night to 4 o'clock in the morning doing something like that? Now, we already understand the mentality and psyche of that kind of excessive behavior. It is off the chain. We know that. But in addition to the very, very trashy, vile type of things that are coming out on Truth Social that have Donald Trump behaving like he's God or the Pope or Jesus or some warrior or some angel. I mean, so many things he's doing now, even with AI. I don't know if you guys have seen it. It's dreadful to have a president that wrapped up in his own narcissism that somehow he feels like it's okay and is good for the country, that he's at the center of this kind of, I don't know what you call it, meme society. I want to know what you think about it. I'm not laughing. I remember what the scripture says. The scripture says, fools make a mockery of sin. Fools make a mockery of sin. And when it comes to our friend Tucker Carlson, he's also on the hit list of Trump, too. Trump wants to put him in jail, find a reason to cancel him. And one of his spokespersons, Sebastian Gorka, I think he's Trump's czar for something, I think it has something to do with FISA and the Patriot Act, concerned about Americans, as it were, acting as if we are terrorists or some kind of threat to the social order, then this is exactly what Snowden, exactly what Assange and others have said concerning the Patriot Act. It's a way to monitor and shut down and punish speech, to control and quell the freedom of speech. And with the swinging of the pendulum, it swings both ways, left and right, left, right, left, right, left. It does not matter. If you don't agree with them, they're coming after you. And again, what is the implication of such cronyism and gaming of the election process and of social media that it can be weaponized to come after American citizens? Open your eyes. I'm not exaggerating, and I am not, how might you put it? I'm not catastrophizing. I'm just telling you what is. And the other question that I want to raise and hear your opinion on, tomorrow we will, you know, we'll get the tally in concerning masks. And what are you going to think if he wins? In spite of everything Donald Trump is throwing at him, he still wins. How are you going to look at God? How are you going to look at truth? How are you going to look at the American process, the American people, the governmental model? Because I think if you are a reasonable person with a scintilla of respect and integrity for coherence, you know that we are doing now on the right-wing side what we were doing on the left-wing side pre-COVID into COVID. using the power of the media to punish those that don't agree with you. Biden did it a lot. Obama did quite a bit of it, but Biden was over the top with it. And here Donald Trump is crassly doing the same thing. What do you think about it? What do you think about it? The thing that both of these men want to do, this is where I'm going to close my thoughts. Thomas Massey wants to debate Mr. Gilray, Mr. Edward Gilray. Guess what? He won't debate him. Tucker Carlson wants to debate Sebastian Gorka. Guess what? He won't debate him. Why, ladies and gentlemen, if you open your mouth in opposition to somebody, why won't you face the person that you're accusing and bring it publicly so we can all hear whether or not you have a substance to your argument? Because I've heard of Sebastian Gorka. He's not telling the truth about Tucker. But he is practicing a power that's very dangerous in our society today. And I just wonder if Christians are listening to me with a sense of recognizing, here we go again. And as Malcolm X put it, the media can make you believe that the one that is doing evil is actually doing good, and the one that is doing good is actually doing evil. I said this 6 years ago. What say you? This is the Monday edition of Lifeline. The number is 1-888-367-5329. 1-888-367-5329. Gotta pay some bills. When I come back, be time to have some conversation on the Monday edition of Lifeline. We'll be right back.
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17: Started getting letter after letter. 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
0: We are back. The time is 5:50 on this Monday edition of Lifeline. We are almost at the end of this hour. We will go into the second hour having conversation and dialogue. I'd love to hear from you. Love to hear from new callers as well. The number is 1-888-367-5329. 1-888-367-5329. Let me kind of set the questions that have been of concern to me around our topic today. The first is, what is the implication of such cronyism and gaming of the election process that's so obvious and so undemocratic that one would pour in millions and millions and millions of dollars to the tune of $30 million just to unseat one candidate? What is the implication of that? And particularly when the decree comes from the president who is acting like a monarchical ruler. What is the implication of that for a society of Americans that doesn't understand the broad implications of that across our freedoms being challenged on so many levels? Also, the other question is, what is wrong with the notion that you can stand up, oppose somebody, implement all kinds of ungodly and improper memes and tropes and methodologies and computer technologically, means or tokens for destroying your opponent? Because that's what's going on now. This is also dystopian to me, that we are implementing AI, artificial intelligence, making people to be in places that they're not, making them to engage in things that they're not. A real meme without a real AI, fraudulent deep fake without on Thomas Massey, supposedly engaging in some kind of menage a trois with two other congressmen, female congressmen. You know them, Omar and Casio. And nothing could be further from the truth. And yet the Republican Party is letting it go. Why? Because politics is the most diabolical, scandalous, ungodly thing there is in the world. We have sunk so low. So low. The other thing I'm going to ask is, and I'm going to go to the phone lines here in a moment, is what if Thomas Massey, after all of this subterfuge, all of this obstruction of justice, all of this bloviating opposition on the part of the right, what if he still wins? What if the people in that region of Kentucky still comes out, votes for Massey against Trump, against the deep state, against the big money barons? What if he still wins? What should that say to you and me who profess to be truthers instead of tribers? Remember what I said, when you are a truther, you will challenge the tribe. When you are a triber, you will keep your mouth shut, because you worship the tribe. It's cultic. This is an absolutely fascinating time that we are in. I look at it from a biblical worldview, and I recognize the deconstruction of our society. I see that our politics is further down the line of being unhinged and uncontrollable, that where, and this was the Democrats saying this 25, 30 years ago, that big money has corrupted politics, and the Republicans had very little to say about it. And that's because both of them get paid well in the House and Senate and the Congress to lie to the American people. Left, right, left, right, left. Left, right, left, right, left. And now it's off the chain. We could talk about the monetary industrial complex and how hundreds of trillions of dollars have been confiscated from the coffers of America over the last 30, 40 years, and particularly over the last 20. Trillions. Not just a $35 trillion debt, but the confiscation and disappearance of so much money that if we could hold accountable our government and our wealthy NGOs, we could fix the American problem in one day. Wealth confiscation is behind the horrors of our lopsided economic system in America and the growing poverty and disenfranchisement of the American people. It is a money problem. And your president is making tons of money on all kinds of vile, perverse, self-grifting, if you will, artifacts and paraphernalia. I mean, I didn't even look for this stuff, you guys. I wasn't looking. I don't spend a lot of time worrying about Mr. Trump. But every now and then I peruse and I look, whoa, he's selling everything in the kitchen sink. And to boot, making contracts with nations all around the world, selling his name, which is what he was doing before he came into the White House. And those of you who are draped in the red don't really care. But you're Christian. I got three lines open. 1-888-367-5329. 1-888-367-5329. Let's exercise our freedom of speech. You certainly can disagree with me. I've told you, come on, disagree with me. Just don't be uncivil because I'll let you have it. But let's disagree because, you know, there's a time when you won't hear opposition. Nobody will disagree with the government. They'll disappear. This here is certainly a Stalinist, Maoist, Soviet Union, Berlin style of controlling the masses. This is certainly 1984 without a doubt. This is certainly a conditioning of the masses to shut up and follow instructions by the nanny state. We're right around the corner from that, and Donald Trump doesn't care about your condition. He's already told you publicly, I do not care one whit what these people are going through. My job, to which I am tied to other interests, is to try to stop Iran from getting a nuclear weapon. And that's not going to happen, you guys. It's a big ruse. It's a big ruse. It's a big ruse. 1-888-367-5329. 1-888-367-5329. While every second of the day we're getting poorer and poorer and losing jobs to AI and other mechanisms because the truth was not followed when the Trumpster entered into the White House. He was deviated by other mechanisms, moved away from his mandate. And here we are. This is the Monday edition of Lifeline, your host, Jesse Gistan. Let me open up and just start talking with Jermaine. I only got 2 minutes before the break. But Jermaine, are you there?
1: Oh, yes, I'm here.
0: How are you doing today, man?
1: Well, I'm doing pretty good. Just enjoying the show so far.
0: Yeah, you know, I'm on a kind of tirade around the matters of this event that's going on with Thomas Massie, because to me, I see it, Jermaine, as a kind of marker of things to come relative to being able to openly without any kind of shame crush a good congressman, a good politician, just because that politician does not agree with the administration. And I think it's very telling that our society is not as interested in these concerns as they ought to be. I raised a number of questions, and I definitely want to hear your opinion on it. We can start it. We got about a minute to go. Give me a basic assessment of your thoughts, and then we'll come back after the break and go deeper.
1: Yeah, for me, like I said a few weeks ago, a lot of these representatives and politicians are just avatars for what a lot of people think, or at least what they say they think. So the fact that Mr. Massey is in the minority of people who have a conscience, it doesn't surprise me that there's not more support, because he's representing people like yourself, me, and others who just want truth, no matter what the cost is. But there's a large segment of our society is they don't want truth. They just want illusion of truth. Because in reality, they want control and they want power. And I think that's why you see what you're seeing today, where, you know, he should be able to, people should be kind of shouting from the rooftops for what this man's representing. However, instead of shouting, they're shouting at them, him, Tucker Carlson, anyone who's asking questions and thinking outside the box. So a lot of people are controlled, and I think they're happy to be controlled, just as long as they don't rock the boat and lose their power.
0: Good. Hold on to that thought. I'm going to come back and we're going to unpack that a little bit more after the break. I think those are some really good ideas. And I think that you're spot on in areas that we need to be reflecting on and just kind of drilling down into as a couple of American citizens who are Christians who actually want to see our country do better. This is the Monday edition of Lifeline. Three lines open. 1-888-367-5329. Three lines open. 1-888-367-5329. Got to pay some bills. And after that, we'll be right back.
2: With SRN News, I'm Keith Peters in Washington. President Trump says he's holding off on a military strike on Iran planned for Tuesday because serious negotiations are underway. Trump has been threatening for weeks that the ceasefire reached in mid-April could end if Iran did not make a deal. Authorities say two teenage suspects opened fire at an Islamic center in San Diego, killing three men before killing themselves. The slayings Monday are being investigated as a hate crime. That's according to Police Chief Scott Wall. He says a security guard was among the victims and that the two suspects were found dead in a vehicle stopped in the middle of a road nearby. On Wall Street, the Dow up by 159 points, the Nasdaq dropped 134, the S&P lower by 5. More details at srnnews.com.
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21: May 18. Favor and provision. Then she fell on her face, bowing to the ground, and said to him, "Why have I found favor in your eyes, that you should take notice of me, since I am a foreigner?" Ruth chapter 2, verse 10. Only a heart that knows it is unworthy of grace will be appropriately amazed by receiving it. Ruth was a hard worker. In many ways, as she gleaned for corn behind the workers in Boaz's field, she exemplified the Apostle Paul's later exhortation to the Thessalonians. Aspire to live quietly, and to mind your own affairs, and to work with your hands, so that you may walk properly before outsiders and be dependent on no one. Despite being widowed in a foreign land with a widowed mother-in-law, Ruth did not sit around wallowing in self-pity and waiting for some dramatic intervention. Instead, she seized the opportunity at hand to go into the fields to glean leftovers in order to support herself and Naomi. She not only took responsibility to provide, but also approached her task, which was filled with long hours and few breaks, with a strong, persistent work ethic. In all of these things, Ruth neither insisted on recognition nor felt she deserved favor. Instead of congratulating herself for her endeavors or taking credit for deciding to work in Boaz's field, she considered her labors to be nothing more than her duty. Therefore, when Boaz favored and blessed her, she responded with amazement and gratitude. She knew she was not entitled to anything from him, and so received it as a gift. Humility and thankfulness sleep in the same bed. A thankless heart pairs with pride, but a humble heart will always be thankful. Boaz's favor and protection foreshadowed the eternal favor and protection that God offers us through Boaz's greater descendant, Jesus Christ. Like Ruth, we too can be humbled as we see echoes of our eternal story in her story. As Boaz offers Ruth food and water, we may see their faces transform into the faces of another man and woman, Jesus and a woman at a well in Samaria, where the Son of God offered eternal water that would quench her spiritual thirst. Boaz satisfied Ruth's physical

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4: And we are back. The time is 6:06. Got plenty of time to hear your call, your observation. If you want to chat with yours truly, 1-888-367-5329. 1-888-367-5329. Jermaine, you were making an observation about a number of things. I want to revisit some of these ideas and just kind of go a little bit deeper, delineating a little bit, because you spoke about people wanting not the truth, but an illusion of the truth. And, I want to walk that out a little bit just from your perspective and from what I think I see, both in terms of the powerful and then the common people in relationship to a mutually agreed sense of an illusion of the truth, but not the truth. And then this thing of power and control, I definitely see that, as we've talked about theologically as well, that the goal of the wicked is power and control, not piety and righteousness, not influence, but power and control. I'm not so sure that is the aspiration of the common person on the ground, because I'm thinking through, if we go from bad to worse exponentially over the next year or two, as we are headed towards 2030, which is the reset for your oligarchs, what kind of mental and emotional and psychological condition will constitute the majority of American people? I mean, we're no different than the Weimar Republic. We're no different than the French Revolution. We're no different than, again, Mao Zedong's crazy period of the purge. We're no different than the Soviet Union. I think many of the ploys of Soviet technology for espionage and spying and manipulation and controlling the masses through ideological subversion have been purchased by the U.S. and imposed upon the American people, so that many of us understand the psyop that continually is in play in America. But I'm just interested. Let's drill down a little bit into some of these ideas that you're talking about. Give me something on the side of the powerful, and then something just on the side of the people. What makes this such a very difficult thing to resolve?
5: I think a lot of what's making things so difficult to resolve is you have so many dynamics going on simultaneously, where you have some people who do want truth, and then you have other people who are claiming to want truth, and then you have another segment of society that just, they don't care. They just flat do not care. They're apathetic either way. I think the problem is you have them all in one place, and that's very representative of America. And in reality, that's what the United States is. We're the so-called melting pot. And I do believe you have people who are at the top who have these systems that they recognize are running, and they do enough to keep people off balance. And I think we get a little comfortable with being off balance to the point we don't realize that's not normal. Like just 20 years ago, it would have been perfectly okay for no one to have a GPS, or no one to have AI, and no one to have, 24-hour cell phone access. And people would argue that a lot of us were better off that way. But you have another segment of society, again, that comfort has been used to weaponize people into becoming apathetic. And they don't want to lose their comforts to the point where they're willing to have some cognitive dissonance and ignore some things that are blatantly true.
4: Listen, everything that you're saying, I'm just kind of categorizing and working through as being so obviously true

0: that it is what I'm doing is I'm summing up these categories. One, the first one that you talked about having to do with the superfluity of events, so many things taking place at once, and therefore flooding the consciousness of the body politic of American citizens in a way in which the multitudinal events that are taking place dislodge us individually and collectively from any grounded sense of reality. And that because people are constantly off balance, one day is this, the next day is that, the other day it's something else, on top of the propounded self-induced emergence of one's own interest into things that would be very temporal and superficial, such as entertainment at the sociological level through our artificial intelligence and social media. People are not being, as a consequence, made to be serious about the world in which they live because they can escape it at just the flip of the screen and move into another dimension and realm of consciousness. In addition to that, the handful of people that may be somewhat concerned about what's going on are in the throes, as you were saying, of a tension between convenience and care. Caring, but dominated by convenience. It's right to care. They know that. People listening to me that don't call in, they know it's right for me to care, for me to share, for me to talk about it. But there's no powerful enough impulse for them to change their own life, let alone the lives of others broadly. That's the state. And then I guess there is a constituency of people, Jermaine, that just doesn't care. I get that. Those people have checked out. I'm almost completely sympathetic with them, quite frankly. It may, in some ways, be easier to just say, I'm done with it all. But then they have to live with the consequences of not having exercised any sense of collective duty in service to freedom and the right to pursue the virtues of life in the context of freedom. But I do want to ask a question before we get ready to close in this segment. And by the way, you guys, three lines open. I'm wide open. Please give me a call. 1-888-367-5329. I'd love to hear from you. 1-888-367-5329. I'm thinking about the young people because I'm watching a number of really fantastic blips online concerning what's happening in Louisiana and the people that are coming out to the town halls because of the redistricting that's going on. I think I'll send some of that to you guys tonight. It's just wonderful listening to the young people who, like I said, when it came to Thomas Massie, they're far more informed and free from the left-right trap of their parents. And they're speaking up. They're acknowledging that there are problems, there are challenges. Now, I do have concerns about them thinking that the solution is to go all the way into the left-right political trap paradigm, but it's almost like there's nothing else that can be done if we don't go in, infiltrate, and then seek to manipulate the system to some degree or another. We're just going to stay on the outside and be part of the people that are just waiting for this thing to fall. With the kind of growing independent group that I see occurring, what does that say to you about the potential of some kind of alternative course in the near future?
1: I think it gives hope. It gives a spark of hope, and I would say it's encouraging that you still have people who are not caught up on the plantation of the left and the right, and who has the better master, and which side did less to their ancestors. You have some people who want to truly think, and those are people who are probably dangerous because they represent something that's a little more old school that we haven't seen a lot of, just people who are not controlled and that can use their own mind. And if I'm right, you know, when you see this stuff trending, you'll have people who can sit down, have a conversation, disagree, and still be cordial with each other and even friends, and then come back and do it again like we used to, where you have actual dialogue. And for me, a lot of these emotions that you're seeing, they've just been weaponized. You have these high-level psychologists and AIs and algorithms. They know what people are going to do, and that's why you see such things that should be outrageous. The president going off on Twitter, and if you've noticed, a lot of the politicians now like to swear on camera in public. That was a no-no when I was a kid, but now everyone's dropping F-bombs, and everyone's trying. They had the other congresswoman who was highly intelligent. She had to play a caricature of a ghetto woman down in Texas, and that should be insulting, but it wasn't. And then you have other people playing hillbillies, and they're just playing games. But I think people who can step outside the box and truly think for themselves is very refreshing. And I recommend people check out the former Senator Ben Sasse, who's expiring from cancer. But he's very refreshing to see what someone who's been there actually thinks when they actually, you know, listen to God and answer to their conscience.
0: Thank you for your contribution. Got to pay some bills. I'll be right back.
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5: So I heard about an older man who was speaking to a younger man, and this young man was a law student. And so the older gentleman asked the younger guy, "Hey, what do you want to do when you graduate?" And he said, "Well, I'd like to get, you know, a position with a law firm and make some good money." And the older man said, "Okay, then what?" And then the guy said, "Well, I'd like to get married and have some children and eventually get a good home to live in. Then what?" "Well, then I would like to maybe vacation, you know, a little bit more and eventually travel around the world with my wife." "Yeah, okay, then what?" "Well, then I guess I die." And the older man said, "Then what?" You know, we can spend our entire life chasing nothing. It's been said, if you aim at nothing, you're bound to hit it. And there's a lot of people who are walking aimlessly through life with no real meaning or purpose. I'll tell you then what, ultimately life will come to an end. And then you stand before God. But you don't have to be afraid if you're a Christian. Because if you're a Christian, you can say along with the Apostle Paul, "For me to live is Christ and to die is gain." Because we know there's an afterlife. And we'll spend it in the presence of God in heaven, reunited with loved ones who have died in faith, who have preceded us. And so I ask you, do you have a relationship with God?
4: 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Already know God? 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
0: All right, we are back. Two lines open. 1-888-367-5329. Two lines open. 1-888-367-5329. I've laid out a number of questions, queries, that I really want to begin to investigate. So I hope that you are willing to have some contributory thoughts around these. Two lines open. 1-888-367-5329. Let's go to line number two and talk with James. James, are you there?
9: Hey, PJ, I'm here. How you doing, brother?
0: I'm good. I'm good.
9: Listen, on your beginning fall, as far as the Republic, the fallen Republic, I mean, we can't help but be fallen because can't help but have fallen because Republic is made of all of us, you know, the people, and mankind is fallen, and even more so in the areas where we think they shouldn't be. And I'm talking about our elected representatives. You know, it's to the point where we as believers, you know, who are pursuers of truth, you know, it's like we can't support any of them, but pray for all of them because they all have something in the closet, unfortunately, because they're, you know, they're mankind.
0: Sure.
9: Even your boy Massey. I mean, I don't know if you're aware of this, but you talked about the accusation, the public accusation about him into GOP or
0: the two women are Democrats. That's Omar and Ocasio.
9: Right, but
0: it was false. That was a false claim.
9: Right, but you're aware of the other claim of the staffer that he had a relationship with, that this person turned down a $60,000 settlement because they wanted her to sign a non-disclosure. And that's out there also. I ran across that earlier today.
0: I'm sure there will be a few of those out there. Obviously, you know, we're used to when a politician is targeted, we're used to having to patiently work through the allegations of some kind of sexual innuendo. You know that that's par for the course. Whether or not it is true, we have to wait for things to come to light on that. Have you heard Massey's response to that?
9: Yeah, he said it was false, of course. And there's more. I mean, this is one investigator reporter I've followed. His, you know, information has been pretty good. And I went and actually looked it up in another spot where it's known this person supposedly was the woman was named Cynthia West, who was a director
10: Massey allegedly got her the job in Washington through somebody by the name of Sparks working in the person in the office named Sparks. And when the relationship went south, when she says she ended the relationship because the relationship became emotionally abusive and involving uncomfortable sexual requests. So Massey allegedly offered her $5,000 in cash to drop a wrongful termination complaint she filed with the Office of Correctional, Office of Correctional Workplace Rights, OCWR. She also refused a $60,000 settlement that included a non-disclosure agreement. So all this apparently took place right after, you know, his wife passed and buried in 24, and they started this relationship. Now, this is what I say about D.C. I put it this way. As far as I'm concerned, everybody's got dirt on everybody in D.C. It's just all about who they want to out and when they want to out. Okay, I think everybody knows what Trump is doing. Everybody knows what's going on in the Congress, but they believe they're so insulated, okay, that none of this is going to even reach the public. And if it does, we're going to be, like Jermaine said, so distracted in what we're, you know, in our day-to-day that there's very few that's going to take time to drill down in to find out what is going on. I mean, the average person gets up, goes to work every day, you know, and they turn on the news. Well, we know from 2019, from COVID and everything else, the control that they have over all the media. You know, it used to be a time maybe you could pick up the news and maybe get some half truths. And that takes me back to my, my issue, my concern with the truth, the whole truth and nothing but the truth. Yeah, we're going to get some truths. Okay. But when you talk about getting the whole truth and nothing but the truth, so help you God, that's a very, very slim line and narrow road that we're going to get to. And we know the world doesn't deal with truth on that level. They deal with truth as far as manipulating. And that's what we were alluding to earlier. And not that the people really don't care. It's just that millions and billions of dollars have gone into studying us, seeing what our habits and our patterns are. And they know that only few are going to really drill down deep like yourself to get to these answers, because everybody else is just, quite frankly, I'm going to say overwhelmed. Not that they don't care, but people are concerned with putting food on the table, keeping a roof over their head.
0: I agree.
10: If we just focus on those things, okay, the rest of it is like, okay, we'll go out and we may, you know, robotically go out and vote and so forth and so on. But do we really, really know what's going on? Unless we have people that are really drilling down, taking time to drill down into studying these, I mean, researching and investigating these people, we're just left with whatever they tell us. And so from my position now is, you know, my party, you know, is the Lord Jesus Christ, you know, the top down theology, like you've taught, that's where we are. We have to be able to tell people gospel and biblical truths about what's going on with the aletheia, so that people, you know, have a heart and this desire to pursue and seek the truth and want the truth, you know. So, like I said, we can get the top down, then we'll, that equips us to handle the horizontal or the left right dilemma, the dialectic. But right now, people are just making it from day to day. That's, and I just, you know, dropped at that point right there, because
0: That's an important frame of conception that is very practical and pragmatic that you're setting forth. I get that. There is no need for us to be thinking that we're trying to create a scenario where our politicians are sinless. That's not the aim and objective. I've heard that for decades. I know you're not saying that, but I've heard for decades from people, well, you know, our commander-in-chief is not a commander and priest. Our commander-in-chief is not, you know, the Pope and the priest. And that's such a fallacious, black and white, faulty category, because that leaves just way too much room for him to be an apostate, Antichrist scandal, if you leave that much room between his policies and his lifestyle. If his policies and lifestyles are so diametrically opposed to each other, there's no such thing as integrity and character relative to promises that are being made to the American people. And there are tons of laws relative to things like appropriate behavior, decorum, ethics, et cetera, for our elected officials. We can have deep conversations about that. And maybe we should, James, in terms of, how do we manage a human being that's sinful in nature like you and I are in the context of a situation where, you lost your wife through death, and now you're in an interim period, and now you're developing a liaison with a worker of yours, and you need to be careful, but you are slipping into the lines. Those are morals and ethics that are on the books, and they need to be considered, because we got to walk this thing back. The reason we are so far out on the plank of the ship headed towards being swallowed up by the sharks is because we have not walked these things back, and we are struggling very hard to get anything that would look like a manageable governmental system that is not bacchanalian perversion and sexual misfits and sadomasochistic rulers that in the dark they are doing abominable things. We got to balance that out. Listen, I got to take a break. Got to pay some bills. Thank you for that contribution, my dear brother. See you tomorrow night. Three lines open, 1-888-367-5329. Three lines open, 1-888-367-5329. We'll be right back.
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0: At the time, 6:35. And we have two lines open if you want to try to get in. 1-888-367-5329. 1-888-367-5329. Very sympathetic to the way James framed that. I am thinking through the priorities of what it means to be a leader, someone in a position of influence and authority, and how our behavior will limit or liberate our capacity to better society. And thinking through what James has said, it might be the slight blight in Thomas Massie's background. Obviously, if there was much more, that would have been brought out as well, since Trump is trying to destroy a man whose faux pas don't even come close to what the president has engaged in for decades and decades and decades now, which is an interesting conversation to have, you guys. How do human beings who are sinful by nature and given to mistakes, smaller, great, still be part of a process that requires integrity, ethics, and morals? We got to be able to deliberate that, or else we are in trouble. Let's go to line three and talk with Lisa. Lisa, are you there?
17: Hi, Jesse.
0: Hey, what's up? What's your thoughts on our topic?
17: I just wanted to make a correlation between how we'll say Trump is going after Massie. Uh-huh. And how the CIA killed JFK because of JFK wanted the AIPAC to register as a lobbyist. And that's what Massie did, is he called out the massive amount of money going into AIPAC and all the handlers.
0: I agree.
17: So I just want to make a correlation with that. And then how Massie's wife, you know, mysteriously got this cancer and died during a lot of pressure on him. During this time also. And then also he lives off the grid, basically his farm.
0: Yeah.
17: And then during that whole time now, he has a young wife, young, beautiful wife that he found in church.
0: Yeah.
17: And it just seems like, you know, it's a nice story. And it just, I think we just take everything as a grain of salt and just, you know, kind of just know that, you know, we don't know everything that's going on. There's only one knowing God, and that's, you know, the only person, that's God. And we just look at it as like a, you know, like on Sunday, you were talking about how life is just mimicking Hollywood and how everyone thinks everything's a big soap opera, or they think they're in the soap opera, or they think they're in the movies. And so it's very interesting times. And I just really pray that people really come to a reckoning of realizing that our politicians are not gods, and like, you know, the Roman emperors and all that during that time. So that's it.
0: Yeah, but I know you can't go nowhere, girl. You can't go nowhere. You're trapped. You're trapped with the PJ for limitation. I got 6 minutes. All right, because what we have to do here, you know me. You know what I'm going to do. I'm going to take the way you framed that and stretch it out and fit it in a grid of measured and calculatable ethical principles. Let's say, for instance, what we're dealing with is a man who, for the most part, is living relatively authentic, Thomas Massie. Let's say that. Let's say what we see is what we get, minus the few things that would be, like Brother James said, in his closet. And we all have that closet. We, you know, one would hope that what we don't have in the closet, and that would be true for me. I'm going to use myself as an example. And, you know, you only know me a little bit. a few of you guys out there know me a little bit more, and some of you maybe a little bit more, and then people that are closer to me know me better than you. But let's say it's easy for you to believe that PJ would have some indiscretions somewhere in his life that could come up and become a, you know, a small blight in his life. But if I am walking largely in the integrity of a child of God, righteous and sinful at the same time, and able to negotiate that in terms of grace, mercy, forgiveness, repentance, restoration, and walking away from bad patterns, just becoming, you know, much more acceptable within the framework of a good life that God calls us to, which I'm going to assert that that's what's happening with Thomas Massey. I'm going to frame his life with regards to the way you painted it. He's got a second chance on life with a cute wife, and he's been a politician for quite a while, a successful one by the way, and may have had a few indiscretions along the line. That's human. But now really trying to fight the good fight of faith, lay hold on eternal life, and living within the constraints of not only loving your neighbor as yourself, but to whom much is given, much is required, holding our politicians to the fire for doing the right things. I don't think Thomas Massey climbs behind the pulpit in Congress and just browbeats everybody into a kind of repent or you're going to hell. That's not his pattern. But he is saying, as flawed as I may be, there are 1,500 women, maybe 2,000 women, that need some advocacy, and it doesn't seem like anybody else wants to stand up for them, so I am. Those women were daughters at one time, so I want to stand up to them. I know that there's a network of narcissistic, covert, and overt swamp creatures that do everything that a demonic, perverse society would do to children and women, and I'm going to speak out about it, notwithstanding having some blemishes on my record. I think that is the best we can do, and if we don't do it from the standpoint of a person with that kind of limited, like I said, contradictory life, who's going to do it? The powerful, the perverse, the prominent, the demonically inspired system of wretched, vile, murderous rulers will have the day, and everybody else is simply a tube to have the life sucked them if in fact we don't try to expose those things as truthers. So I get your framing, but can you see on some levels the need to fight for what's right, for the vulnerable, for the child, for the children, for the young teenage girl? Are the young teenage boy? Can you see a need to do that?
17: Oh, for sure. But how is that correlated with, I'm missing a piece.
0: Yeah, I'm just simply saying, like, if there's nobody else to do it, it's fine that Thomas Massey would be the one that in his position would, he opened the lid, didn't he?
17: Right, with the Epstein files, yes. Okay, see, I get it, okay.
0: God allowed him to open the lid. There are people who need to have, there are people who need to have advocates, don't they?
17: Yes, definitely.
0: All those babies that have been killed, all of those babies have been screwed up and messed up, don't they need an advocate?
17: Yes, and all the ones that the hundreds and thousands of millions to this point, because it's been going on forever. Someone has pull the... the rug out from underneath Trump and all the people like.
0: Agreed. And that would mean that it might just be a sinner that God uses to do that, whose behavior is, you know, not that grotesquely enough to disqualify him from being brave enough to do it for people, notwithstanding him not being perfect or her not being perfect. You see what I'm saying? You see what I'm saying? It's important, you guys, to know that there's only one righteous person, but the rest of us who represent him are called to stand in his righteousness, be washed, be cleansed, and continue to press toward the mark, telling the truth for people less capable than ourselves. Thank you for the call. Got to take a break. We got one more call. If I think we do, yeah, we'll talk with Gary, close out the program. After we pay some bills, we'll be right back.
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21: 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We don't plan to have a car wreck, and we shouldn't plan to sin. It is not inevitable. We have the Holy Spirit living within us. 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
8: And now, back to Lifeline.
0: All right, we are back. We are in our last segment. Let's go to line one and chat with Gary. Gary, are you there?
23: Yes, sir. Can you hear me?
0: Yeah, man. Well, you had a chance. Are you there?
23: Yes, sir. I'm here. Can you hear me now?
0: Yeah, I could hear you the first time, D. You gotta cut your radio down. You can't listen to me and cut your radio off.
23: I don't have the radio. Oh, hold on, it might be the computer. Okay. How about that? Is that better?
0: Yes, sir.
23: Okay.
0: What's up?
23: You know me. I'm not a man that speak much on here, but you know, dealing with personal issues and everything. But I couldn't help but reflect on the conversation of today. And for some reason, I had a flashback to back when I really took basic training. And the first initial conversation we had with the tech sergeants and everything was, you're not with your mom, you're not with your dad. You belong to us now.
0: Right.
23: You know, the government owns you now, okay? And you're not allowed to think other than what we tell you to think. And this is the way, to me, after all my years, I've been blindsided for four-fifths or three-fourths, whatever, of my life, believing lies.
0: Yeah.
23: And, you know, and listening to this gentleman, I haven't had a chance to listen to him, but I'm hungry to listen to him now, but I've been dealing, like I said, with some issues. But I have come to realize how desensitized this country has become. And, you know, just being in public now, I'm more acute to my surroundings now. And I never felt so much anger and fear and hatred. All these things are combined into one ball now. And I'm trying to maneuver my way through this stuff because under your teachings, you know, I learned not to let this stuff consume me, okay? But I tell you, you know, it is a challenge, and I really have to hang on to my faith now because I see so many things that I have never seen before. I'm seeing it now, and I'm trying to ascertain and trying to learn how to handle this stuff. Even as a man of my age, I feel like I am so far behind the eight ball. I'm trying to play catch up now with what time I have left here that the Lord has provided me to keep. And I'm just trying to grasp this. And that's just basically the statement I just want to make. Because I sit here, my hunger is so increased, but I don't know how to satisfy my appetite, if that makes any sense.
0: Yeah,
23: and, you know,
0: yeah,
23: because I'm digesting so much, but I'm regurgitating so much that it's sickening that, you know, I'm dealing with this, and everything boils down to, like I said it before, and I'm going to say it again, and I'm going to let you take it, you know, to run the rest of it is, it boils down to the one topic that everybody is talking about. And I don't even have to mention it, but there's so many powers above this president that are caught up in this same soup that they're going to do everything they can to protect their name and image. I'm going to leave it at that.
0: Yeah, I appreciate it. I'll touch on a few things as I close out. Appreciate you, bro. See you tomorrow night for sure. What Gary did there was to affirm basically the kind of conundrum that Jermaine and I was talking about. And of course, so James gave a perspective on it, which I think was healthy. And Elisa gave a perspective on it, contextualizing particularly Thomas Massey in certain ways. And one of the things that I'm trying to assert here is that we want to try to do as good a job of analysis as possible and then render somewhat of a biblical framing of those things so as not to default into excessive passivity, because you and I were not saved to be passive. That's exactly what the beast system wants, is for us to do nothing. If we remain passive, there's a kind of consent and passivity that will result in increased abuse on the part of the power dynamics that don't have any fear of repercussion, Because one of the things that power dynamics hate is exposure. That's the fundamental nemesis here. Thomas is an exposer, Thomas Massey. Tucker Carlson is an exposer. Marjorie Taylor Greene is an exposer. Candace is an exposer. Dave Smith is an exposer. There's so many communicators in the independent blogosphere that's exercising what I am calling the truth teller's trajectory against the plantation of the left-right Berlin Wall, metaphorically speaking, of separating people so that they never get enough truth to really do the necessary self-examination or examination of your own camps. What you'll notice is that the camps don't do a deep and productive critical analysis of themselves. And the scripture would tell us to do that. In God's kingdom, which is supposed to be righteousness, peace, and joy in the Holy Ghost, Christ constantly tells us to examine ourselves, whether we be in the faith or not. Prove yourselves whether or not you are genuinely and authentically on a course of light and truth, or are you reprobate? Because we know the false religious Christianity is going to be trapped by politics. It's going to be a silhouette, it's going to be an image, it's going to be an echo, it's going to be a shadow of everything that politics is to serve as a shield for politics. That's false religion. That's beast 2 of Revelation 13. The goal is to cause society to worship the first beast. That's politics. That's so easy. Only children of God would strive to be like Christ, who, when he came, did not ever get caught on the left or the right. But he always was for the weak, the vulnerable, the people that were slaves of the system, and his job was to set them free. Now, he knew that what sets people free is truth, but truth has to be communicated, and the devil and the systems, the institutions, the structures know that if we can squash the truth, shut Jesus down, shut Jesus' people down, then they don't have to worry about the inconvenient reality of being exposed. Because exposure is the first and fundamental way that you begin to bring down the Antichrist system. And that's what we're fighting against. What I would want is for everyone to be able to see the difference between a teller of the truth versus a protector of the tribe. A teller of the truth versus the protector of the tribe. Our country will only be better when we get back to honoring and exalting the truth, which is found in the Lord Jesus Christ, and to be communicated across both leaders and common people. No society can survive by lies. No society. But there is forgiveness with God. There is grace, cleansing, mercy, forgiveness, restoration, recovery, strength. But whosoever covers his sin shall not prosper. All right, you guys, until next time, the Lord bless you and keep you, cause his face to shine upon you, lift up his countenance upon you, be gracious to you, give you his peace. See you tomorrow night.

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3: 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And here's his epitaph, I believe. So those who received his word were baptized, and there were about, added that day, about 3,000 souls.
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0: Hello and welcome to today's edition of the Grace to Live radio broadcast with Keith Crosby, Senior Pastor of Hillside Church in San Jose, California. We are so glad that you've chosen to spend this time with us today on the program. And as always, we would encourage you to follow along with us in your Bibles if you can. 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
1: Today's message is entitled Impact. It's about time. Our text is Acts 17, 1 through 9. This is part of a larger series, as I talked about, a series of four messages. And it's a series really about us as a church family making an impact for the kingdom of God. And today we want to talk about making an impact through the use of your time. Spoiler alert, there'll be some key themes to look out for. One of them is making an impact for the church here, you know, in this community. And the other is going to be, you know, it's about time. It really does come down to time, right? And speaking of an impact, how can so few people do so much in a community like San Jose, in Northern California, in a place that isn't particularly, receptive to the gospel, particularly the way that we preach the word here? Well, with this in mind, I'd like to call your attention to the American Revolution, kind of shifting gears here. On October 19, 1781, General Cornwallis surrendered 7,087 officers and men, 900 seamen, 144 cannons, 15 galleys, a frigate, and 30 transport ships, effectively ending the American Revolution. The British basically lost. The Treaty of Paris was signed 2 years later, and as the British and Hessian troops, think Germans before there was a Germany, Germany is a country, this is free, no extra charge, didn't exist till 1871, right? Otto von Bismarck, but I digress. But basically, British and German troops, as they marched out to surrender, the band played the song, "The World Turned Upside Down," because it had. Basically, 13 colonies took on the superpower of that day that control most of the world, and they defeated the world's largest army, turning the world upside down and ushering in the beginning of the American experiment after 8 long years of war. Now, how could this ragtag group of rebels defeat the British Empire? Well, it took time. Basically, it took time and commitment against overwhelming odds. And those 13 colonies made an impact that stays with us, of course, to this day. Now, speaking of the British, in World War II, a numerically inferior British Air Force took on a numerically superior German Air Force, the Luftwaffe, in something called the Battle of Britain, which was to lay the groundwork for the invasion of England by German troops that had swept across Europe and were now at the edge of the English Channel. And this beleaguered Air Force defeated the Germans. Speaking to Parliament, Prime Minister Winston Churchill said this, "Never have so much been owed by so many to so few." Why is that? The German Air Force had 2,550 planes committed to the struggle. The Royal Air Force had 750 planes. They were outgunned about 3-1. Three times as many German planes as there were British planes.

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3: Impact. How did they do it? It took time. Think about this. Think about how insignificant those people were. Think about how insignificant we might feel as a church here in a place like Northern California. Which brings us to our passage today, Acts 17, 1 through 9. What's required to make an impact? What does it take? And we're going to be talking about this. It takes time. It takes effort. It takes commitment. And in Acts 17, 1 through 9, we see how the world viewed the followers of Jesus Christ and how they should view us today if we commit ourselves to this cause. Acts 17, 1 through 9. From the Acts of the Apostles, this is like the first 50 years of church history, basically, the book of Acts is. And in Acts 17, 1 through 9, we read this. Now, when they, that's Paul and his associates, had passed through Amphipolis and Apollonia, they came to Thessalonica, where there was a synagogue of the Jews. And Paul went in, as was his custom, and on three Sabbaths, he reasoned with them from the Scriptures, explaining and proving that it was necessary for the Christ to suffer and to rise from the dead, saying, "This Jesus, whom I proclaim to you, is Christ." And some of them were persuaded and joined Paul and Silas, as did a great many of the devout Greeks and not a few of the leading women. Watch this play out. But the Jews were jealous, and taking some wicked men of the rabble, they formed a mob and set the city in an uproar and attacked the house of Jason. That's where they were staying. And some of the brothers... And they dragged Jason and some of the brothers before the city authorities, shouting, these men who have turned the world upside down have come here also. That was their charge, this ragtag assortment of men. These men who have turned the world upside down have come here also. You got to love that statement. And I just want you to think of this description of Paul and his companions because it's prophetic. They certainly turned my world upside down. And if you're sitting here today as a Christian in this room, they turned your world upside down, and they've been gone for a long, long time. So who was Paul? Some call him the apostle to the Gentiles. Gentiles, what's a Gentile? That's a non-Jew. It's characteristically an unbelieving non-Jew, a pagan. Now, in Paul's custom, he always went to the Jews first, but he was the apostle sent to the Gentiles. In effect, by extension, to you and me. What does it say about him and his team? These men who turned the world upside down. It's kind of funny. Not these men who are turning the world upside down. They'd already done the damage in the minds of these Jewish men. These men who have turned the world upside down have come here also. That is a descriptive statement of the disciples and followers of Jesus Christ. And that's quite an epitaph, isn't it? If I was Paul, that's what I want written on my tombstone. He turned the world upside down. What would your epitaph be if you died right now? Would you leave a gaping hole in the kingdom of God? If you died right now, you know, Hillside Church, what do we say? That we want to change this world, change this community, one soul at a time, with the message of Jesus Christ, playing offense, as it were, for the kingdom of God, starting in San Jose, maybe, and, of course, radiating outward to the mission field. What I'd like to do today with today's text, it's a narrative. I'd like to use today's text to make observations from God's Word about how we can make an impact. So we're going to spend a lot of time in Acts 17, and we want to look at how an impact was made through the investment of time, because it's

It's about time. Making an impact is all about time. Which brings us to the topic of epitaphs. These men turned the world upside down. And so our first question is, what will your epitaph say? What will your epitaph say? They were nice people. You know what? That's not what most people think of Christians who are committed to biblical truth. Acts 17:6b, these men who have turned the world upside down have come here also. These men turned the world upside down. And the idea is there's a threat, and they'll do the same here. Now, reality, these men, Paul and his associates, were instruments in the Redeemer's hands. And apart from God, they were just common, everyday, flawed people. But as instruments in the Redeemer's hands, they changed the course of human history. At minimum, they charted it. And so, who were these men? Who were these men who turned the world upside down? Well, Paul, of course, was once a Pharisee, the strictest of the Jewish sects. He was a member of the Sanhedrin, which means he was on the ruling council in Jerusalem. We know he participated in the death of Stephen. He was a persecutor of the church. He was a man who was going places. Some would have called him a big man on campus, a BMOC. Until, of course, he encountered Christ on the Damascus Road, and that changed everything. What happened? What became of Paul? He lost it all at his conversion. In the Jewish mind, from the Jewish perspective, or the secular perspective today, maybe looking at some Christians, people come to Christ, he crashed and burned. He forfeited a future, a bright future, for a 30-something man in Jewish culture. He became influence-less. You know, we look to influencers today. Paul went from being an influencer to nothing from the Jewish perspective. He was an outcast, washed out in the eyes of Jewish culture. And walking into these cities like Thessalonica or Ephesus or Corinth or wherever he went, from the Greco-Roman mindset, he was a nobody. He was a nobody. And they say, you know a man by his enemies and by the company he keeps. And Paul's entourage were nobodies, okay? Who would follow them? Nobody. They were just tagging along. Do you know? Paul wasn't a great orator. We know that from 2 Corinthians. You know, he's not very impressive in person. And he was being followed by not very impressive people. But what did their enemies say about them? We know about the company he kept. But what did their enemies say about these nobodies? These men have turned the world upside down. How? They did it the wrong way. They violated all the cultural taboos pretty much. You convince people to go from one religion to another. That doesn't play well in a world in the Roman world, where they say, you know, Caesar is Lord, and they have this pantheon of gods, and the Greeks were no better. They got people to change alliances, to change cultures for the sake of what they perceived as a dead man. They made an impact. And many of their converts lost everything and became nobodies. Following this man and his dead Messiah, this has been. And his associates were no better. You even think of, you know, you have Paul as an apostle to the Gentiles and Peter as an apostle to the Jews. Who was Peter? And he's not here in this situation in Acts 17. Peter was a business owner who gave up his business. He'd been a fisherman. Fishermen in those days in Jewish culture were doing okay. He left his nets to become a follower of this Jesus, this Messiah. And he would follow him as the leader of his disciples only to blow it and wash out in gigantic proportion, at least from the human perspective. Peter,
He betrayed his calling. He abandoned Christ when Jesus needed him most. He denied him 3 times publicly, cursing 1 time. And yet he was restored by Jesus himself, the resurrected Christ. But how in the world do you come back from such a colossal failure? How do you do that? What would Peter be remembered for in the end? Well, that takes us to Acts chapter 2, verses 37 to 41. And we find here, I believe, is Peter's epitaph. And what's happened is they have received the Holy Spirit. They're out preaching the word of God. A crowd forms around them. The disciples, they're proclaiming the word of God in many different languages, and people of many different languages and nationalities are stopping and listening. And then Peter steps up, this coward who had betrayed Christ, before the crowd that once said, "Crucify him," and he preaches this powerful sermon, and he calls them out for killing the Messiah. And he proves to them that Jesus is the Messiah. And picking up in verse 37, we read this. "Now, when they heard this, they were cut to the heart." The New American Standard says cut to the quick. I like that better. But "and said to Peter and the rest of the apostles," these men were washouts themselves, "Brothers, what shall we do?" And Peter said to them, "Repent and be baptized, every one of you, in the name of Jesus Christ for the forgiveness of your sins, and you will receive the gift of the Holy Spirit. For the promise is for you and your children and for all who are far off, everyone whom the Lord our God calls to himself." And with many other words, he bore witness and continued to exhort them, saying, "Save yourselves from this crooked generation." And here's his epitaph, I believe. "So those who received his word were baptized, and there were about, added that day, about 3,000 souls." Did you catch that last verse? "So those who received his word were baptized, and there were added that day about 3,000 souls." There is an epitaph. Peter had blown it, but God did great things through him. Maybe you've blown it. I don't know where you stand today in your Christian walk, in your allegiance to Christ, in your witness in the workplace. Maybe you've blown it, but maybe it's time for a comeback. If you'll take the time, if you'll make the commitment. In the eyes of some, Peter and his disciples would have been washed out or washed up because they fled when Christ was arrested. But God, one of my favorite prepositional phrases, but God, you'll find that in Ephesians 2, but God, who is rich in mercy, in God's economy, know this, there are no people who are washed out or washed up. I don't care how old you are, how young you are, or what mistakes you've made. God certainly opposes the proud, he exalts the humble, and you know, when he's humbled you, when he's broken you sometimes, he can work with you. God doesn't wash people out. He redeems them, and they do great things through him. And I doubt that anyone here has blown it like Peter or Paul. And the question is, will you let God take you where he wants to take you and do with you what he wants to do with you? Will you give him your time? Will you give him the commitment? And will you let God write a glorious epitaph or ending to your life? What would your epitaph say? "She turned the world upside down. Those who received his word were baptized and saved." What he wants, what he needs from you is your time. And if you give him that, he'll cause you to make an impact against all odds. What will it take? It will take time. Before we shift more to making an impact with your time, I want to just encourage you right now by way of application to be rethinking your life, your priorities, your commitments. Do you want to make an impact for the kingdom of God? Do you want to make an impact in this church, through this church?
then you need to determine to reprioritize, to reorder your life accordingly. To use a sports analogy, so that you can leave it all on the field when you go. To present your life, as it says in Romans, as a living sacrifice. Present your life, what's left of it, as a living sacrifice. I mean, look at, as we know, we went through 1st and 2nd Timothy. Timothy was timid, but, right, he gave it all. You know, a 75-year-old Abraham, good as dead, we've talked about that before, and that's when he started his ministry. Oh, and let's not forget, speaking of colossal washouts, Moses, a prince of Egypt, positioned to do great things for his people, Israel, instead took the law into his own hands, murdered a guy, and had to flee at age 40. And then for the next 40 years, doing that which was abominable to Egyptians, and he was raised as an Egyptian, he was a shepherd. And then at 80, God took that lowly shepherd, Moses, and made him a deliverer. So, I want you to determine to make yourself available, to be used by God, to be part of this ministry here, as we try to, in our own small way, turn the world around us upside down with the message of Jesus Christ. I want you to determine, I want you to commit yourself to making an impact with the time that you have left, no matter what you've done in the past, no matter how badly you've blown it. I'm going to read you a text that many people miss, okay? And it's really Acts 17:2. And Paul went in, as was his custom, and on three Sabbaths, he reasoned with them from the Scriptures. He went into the synagogue, and for three Sabbaths, he reasoned with them from the Scriptures. What does it take to make an impact, to make a real difference? It's right there in the text, hiding in plain sight.

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We are so blessed that you've chosen to spend time with us today studying God's Word. If you'd like more information on Pastor Keith or Hillside Church, here's how you can connect with us. 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Also, I'd like to remind you that Pastor Keith and the staff here at Hillside always look forward to hearing from you. So if you'd like to drop us a note, you can email us here at keith@hillside.org. Well, we hope that you'll join us again next time for Grace to Live. But until then, I'm your host, Kevin Reeves, and on behalf of Pastor Keith and everyone here at Hillside Church, it is our prayer that the Lord will richly bless you. And thanks for listening.

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3: Online at highlands.us, this is Study Verse by Verse with our teacher and pastor, Leighton Sheely, from Church of the Highlands right here in San Bruno. Hi there, and welcome to our time together today as we return to the book of Romans. We're continuing our exploration of this amazing book as the Apostle Paul lays out for us our condition before God and what God has done about it. 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
4: Some people think that they don't have to worry about sin because, after all, it's God's job to forgive. That God is so loving that he won't judge us. Or that sin's really not all that bad because it teaches us some really valuable lessons. I hope you can understand that's sarcastically delivered. But God cannot overlook sin, and sinners, no matter how many excuses they make, have to answer to God for their sin. Verse 7, but someone might still argue, how can God condemn me as a sinner if my dishonesty highlights his truthfulness and brings him more glory? And some people even slander us by claiming that we say, the more we sin, the better it is. Those who say such things deserve to be condemned. So if one was accepting the argument that Paul described in verse 7, the natural conclusion could be, well, let's do evil or sin so that good may come of it. And evidently Paul, maybe even some of the believers there in Rome, might have heard this objection from the Jews who were accusing Paul of teaching this lawlessness. If Jews or Gentile Christians misinterpreted Paul's words that God is faithful despite our being unfaithful to mean that God's laws do not have to be followed, they might mistakenly draw this conclusion. So Paul here briefly touches on the issue, and he's going to come back and answer it in greater detail in chapter 6, but he wants his readers to understand and experience the true freedom that Christ offers without slipping into lawlessness. And Paul affirms that those who accuse him of saying such things should be condemned. Now, in verse 1 of the chapter, Paul raised the question whether the Jews had any advantage over the Gentiles, and his answer was yes, much indeed, in every way. But now he returns to that question, and he approaches it from a different point of view. He points out that even though God did trust his message to the Jews and Gentiles alike are both under the power of sin. And when viewed from this perspective, the Jews are not in any better condition than the Gentiles. And Paul substantiates his charge by stringing together a series of Old Testament texts. And this is called a charaz, which literally means stringing pearls. And he does it with great effect. He pulls from Psalm and Isaiah. And I want you to understand the outline, because I'm going to read it for you, that first he describes mankind's depraved character, and then conduct. And then finally, he gives the cause. Verse 9. Well then, should we conclude that we Jews are better than others? No, not at all. For we've already shown that all people, whether Jews or Gentiles, are under the power of sin. As the scriptures say, no one is righteous, not even one. No one is truly wise. No one is seeking God. All have turned away. All have become useless. No one does good, not a single one. Their talk is foul like the stench from an open grave. Their tongues are filled with lies. Snake venom drips from their lips. Their mouths are full of cursing and bitterness. They rush to commit murder. Destruction and misery always follow them. They don't know where to find peace. Now, there's a danger for us if we catch ourselves thinking, well, I'm not that bad. I'm better than that person over there. Isn't it funny how we can always find somebody in worse shape than us to compare ourselves with? And so these verses provide a good checklist for us to do a self-evaluation on our character. They apply to us. Have we ever lied? Have we ever hurt someone by our words or by our actions? Or we have bitterness towards someone? Are we angry towards somebody who doesn't quite agree with us? Well, the fact is that in thought, word, and deed, we, like everyone else, stand guilty before God. And so we must remember who we are, sinners, and not deny that we are sinners. Now, Paul describes one final pearl in his tiraz in verse 18. He says, there is no fear of God before their eyes. Now, remember the outline, first character, then conduct, and now, finally, he gives the cause. And the cause is because the fear of God has been left out of their thinking. It's important for us to fear the Lord. So what does that mean? What does it mean to fear the Lord? To fear the Lord is to recognize God for who he is. Holy, almighty, righteous, pure, all-knowing, all-powerful, all-wise. And when we regard God correctly, we get a clearer picture of who we are. Sinful, weak, frail, needy. And when we realize who God is and who we are, then we fall at his feet in humility and respect. Verse 19. Obviously, the law applies to those to whom it was given. For its purpose is to keep people from having excuses and to show that the entire world is guilty before God. For no one can ever be made right with God by doing what the law commands. The law simply shows us how sinful we are. Those who've read verses 10 through 18 are silenced. They don't have any more excuses. They have no more self-defense utterances. No one can answer to God. Everyone is liable to judgment. This is a rather depressing picture, isn't it, that Paul is painting, that all of us are condemned by our actions, that the purpose of the law is not to bring salvation, but to make us aware of our sin, that the law shows us what we do wrong, but it doesn't enable us to do right. That's a pretty bleak picture. We don't appreciate the good news until we have the bad news. Is there any hope for us? And Paul provides the answer, and the answer is yes, there is hope. The law condemns us, it's true, but the law is not our basis for hope. God himself is. In his righteousness and wonderful love, offers us eternal life. And we receive our salvation not through the law, but through faith in Jesus Christ. We cannot earn it. We must accept it as a gift from our gracious Father. Verse 21 introduces an important turning point in his letter. Previously, he's been describing the sinfulness of mankind and the need that we have for God. Now he reveals what God has done to supply our need. Previously, he's been describing the wrath of God and his judgment upon sin. Now, in this present section, he describes God's love and how God has made sinful men right with himself. So after all of the bad news about our sinfulness and God's condemnation, now he gives us the good news. The word gospel means good news. The gospel of Jesus Christ. Verse 21. But now God has shown us a way to be made right with him without keeping the requirements of the law, as was promised in the writings of Moses and the prophets long ago. And philosophers have identified some questions that are the most deep and profound questions that humans have. And one of them is, how can a person be in right relationship with God? How can a person feel at peace with God? How can we escape the sense of estrangement and fear of God? Well, under the Old Testament law, righteousness came by behaving. Under the gospel, righteousness comes by believing. Not behaving, but believing. There's a way to be righteous before God, not by obeying the law, yet the law and the prophets point to it. What is he saying here? He's saying that Jesus and the apostles did not create the gospel. That the gospel was announced by God throughout the Old Testament. Through Abraham, through Moses, through King David, through Jeremiah and Isaiah. The gospel is the fulfillment of the law and the prophets. Verse 22, we're made right with God by placing our faith in Jesus Christ. And this is true for everyone who believes, no matter who we are. For everyone has sinned. We all fall short of God's glorious standard. And yet God in his grace freely makes us right in his sight. He did this through Christ Jesus when he freed us from the penalty of our sins. For God presented Jesus as the sacrifice for sin. People are made right with God when they believe that Jesus sacrificed his life, shedding his blood. This sacrifice shows that God was being fair when he held back and did not punish those who sinned in times past. For he was looking ahead and including them in what he would do in this present time. Now, the theological term for this salvation is justification by faith. And some think that it's the act of faith or believing that earns us a place in the kingdom, but that's not what is meant by justification by faith. Perhaps a more accurate way to state the doctrine of justification by faith is to say justification is by Christ alone. It is his righteousness that justifies us. It is his merit that provides a place for us in the kingdom of God. It is faith that links us to him so that we can participate in his righteousness in the sight of God.
3: 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Highlands.us. That's Highlands.us. Until tomorrow, God bless.
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7: I am Pastor Sheely from Church of the Highlands here in the city of San Bruno. And in this early hour of this new day, it's my joy and delight to greet you in the name of our blessed and wonderful Christ. The mercies of our Creator God are new every morning. So let's rejoice and be glad, for this is the day that the Lord hath made. It's my daily prayer that in these brief moments that we have to be together, and from the reading of God's eternal word, you will receive strength and courage and peace for your Christian journey today. It's Daybreak, and it's time for us to read the Scriptures. And this morning we're reading chapters 7 and 8 in the book of Hebrews. For this Melchizedek, king of Salem, priest of the Most High God, who met Abraham returning from the slaughter of the kings and blessed him, to whom also Abraham gave a tenth part of all, first being by interpretation king of righteousness, and after that also king of Salem, which is king of peace, without father, without mother, without descent, having neither beginning of days nor end of life, but made like unto the Son of God, abideth a priest continually. Now consider how great this man was, unto whom even the patriarch Abraham gave the tenth of the spoils. And verily they that are of the sons of Levi, who receive the office of the priesthood, have a commandment to take tithes of the people according to the law, that is, of their brethren, though they come out of the loins of Abraham. But he whose descent is not counted from them received tithes of Abraham, and blessed him that had the promises. And without all contradiction, the less is blessed of the better. And here men that die receive tithes, but there he receiveth them of whom it is witnessed that he liveth. And as I may say also, so say, Levi also, who receiveth tithes, paid tithes in Abraham, for he was yet in the loins of his father when Melchizedek met him. If therefore perfection were by the Levitical priesthood, for under it the people received the law, what further need was there that another priest should rise after the order of Melchizedek, and not be called after the order of Aaron? For the priesthood being changed, there is made of necessity a change also of the law. For he of whom these things are spoken pertaineth to another tribe, of which no man gave attendance at the altar. For it is evident that our Lord sprang out of Judah, of which tribe Moses spake nothing concerning priesthood. And it is yet far more evident, for that after the similitude of Melchizedek there ariseth another priest, who is made not after the law of a carnal commandment, but after the power of an endless life. For he testifieth, Thou art a priest forever after the order of Melchizedek. For there is verily a disannulling of the commandment, going before for the weakness and unprofitableness thereof. For the law made nothing perfect, but the bringing in of a better hope did, by the which we draw nigh unto God. And inasmuch as not without an oath, he was made priest. For those priests were made without an oath, but this with an oath by him that saith unto him, The Lord swear and will not repent. Thou art a priest forever after the order of Melchizedek. By so much was Jesus made a surety of a better testament. And they truly were many priests, because they were not suffered to continue by reason of death. But this man, because he continueth ever, hath an unchangeable priesthood. Wherefore he is able also to save them to the uttermost that come unto God by him, seeing he ever liveth to make intercession for them. For such a high priest became us, who is holy, harmless, undefiled, separate from sinners and made higher than the heavens, who needeth not daily as those high priests who offer up sacrifices, first for his own sins and then for the people's. But for this he did once, when he offered up himself. For the law maketh men high priests which have infirmity. But the word of the oath, which was since the law, maketh the Son, who is consecrated for evermore. Now the things which we have spoken, this is the sum. We have such a high priest who is set on the right hand of the throne of the majesty in the heavens, a minister of the sanctuary and of the true tabernacle which the Lord pitched and not man. For every high priest is ordained to offer gifts and sacrifices. Wherefore it is of necessity that this man have somewhat also to offer. For if he were on earth, he should not be a priest, seeing that there are priests that offer gifts according to the law, who serve unto the example and shadow of heavenly things, as Moses was admonished of God when he was about to make the tabernacle. For, see, saith he, that thou make all things according to the pattern showed to thee in the mount. But now hath he obtained a more excellent ministry, by how much also he is the mediator of a better covenant, which was established upon better promises. For if that first covenant had been faultless, then should no place have been sought for the second. For finding fault with them, he saith, Behold, the days come, saith the Lord, when I will make a new covenant with the house of Israel and with the house of Judah, not according to the covenant that I made with their fathers in the day when I took them by the hand and led them out of the land of Egypt, because they continued not in my covenant, and I regarded them not, saith the Lord. For this is the covenant that I will make with the house of Israel after those days, saith the Lord. I will put my laws into their mind, and write them in their hearts, and I will be to them a God, and they shall be to me a people. And they shall not teach every man his brother, his neighbor, and every man his brother, saying, Know the Lord, for all shall know me, from the least to the greatest. For I will be merciful to their unrighteousness, and their sins and their iniquities will I remember no more, in that he saith, A new covenant. He hath made the first old. Now that which decayeth and waxeth old is ready to vanish away.

Lord Jesus, we turn our hearts into your sanctuary today, and we revel in your presence, knowing your love, experiencing your forgiveness, realizing that you are a God of mercy and grace. And in your presence there is joy. In your presence there is peace. And I pray that those who join with me this morning, would you just flood their hearts now with a sense of your love and your mercy and grace and peace. So many of us find life so turbulent and so filled with so much strain and tension and so many crises that we have to deal with. Oh, we ask for your peace, and you've promised us, Lord Jesus, that you would give us that peace, not a peace that the world gives, but a peace that comes from you. And it's a peace that brings tranquility of the heart even amidst all of our difficulties. Give us that peace today. In your presence, there is such delight to be able in this early morning hour to join with the many. We just bow our hearts and we want to tell you, Lord Jesus, that we love you. We thank you for loving us. We just want to commit our lives today in serving you with every ounce of our strength, all that we have. We present ourselves to you today, Lord Jesus, to be instruments of righteousness and instruments of peace. In Jesus' name we pray. Amen.

0: Amen. Amen. Back to our scripture text that we have been talking about for some weeks. We're in 1 John chapter 2, and this morning I'm at verse 28. And now, little children, abide in him, that when he shall appear, we shall have confidence and not be ashamed before him at his coming. If ye know that he is righteous, ye know that every one that doeth righteousness is born of God. In verse 28 of this passage, John urges his people to abide continually in Christ so that, when he comes back in power and glory, they may not shrink from him in shame. By far the best way to be ready for the coming of Christ is to live with him every day. And if we do that, his coming will be no shock to us, but simply the entry into the near presence of one with whom we have lived for and lived with for so long. Even if we have doubts and difficulties about the physical second coming of Christ, it still remains true. He will come. For every man's life will someday come to an end, and God's summons comes to all to rise and bid this world farewell. And if we have never thought of God, and if Jesus has been but a dim and distant memory, that will be a summons to voyage into a frightening unknown. But if we have lived consciously in the presence of Christ, if day by day we have talked and walked with him, that will be a summons to come home and to enter into the near presence of one who is not a stranger, but a friend. I think many times when we talk about the return of Jesus Christ, the second coming of the Lord, for some, it does create some fear, and there is that anxiety. What will it be like? What will that day be like? Let me read it for you. In 1 Thessalonians, Paul is discussing the subject, and he says, "But I would not have you to be ignorant, brethren, concerning them which are asleep, that ye sorrow not even as others which have no hope. For if we believe that Jesus died and rose again, even so them also which sleep in Jesus will God bring with him. For this we say unto you by the word of the Lord, that we which are alive and remain unto the coming of the Lord shall not prevent them which are asleep. For the Lord himself shall descend from heaven with a shout, with the voice of the archangel, and with the trump of God, and the dead in Christ shall rise first. Then we which are alive and remain shall be caught up together with them in the clouds to meet the Lord in the air, and so shall we ever be with the Lord. Wherefore, comfort one another with these words." John said, when that glorious day comes, may it be that none of us face that moment with shame and remorse. Jesus Christ is coming. And I just happen to believe that he could come at any moment. This could be the day when the skies will split asunder and the trumpet shall blast and the invitation into his presence will take place. My prayer is that, as John has said, when that takes place, we will meet that day with great confidence, with great joy, for life's work and its toil and its tears will be ended, and forever we shall be for with him in his presence. May we not be ashamed at that day. Paul speaks to the Corinthians and says, in that day, some of us, that which we have done will be, our works will be burned like hay and like stubble. May that not be so. May we so live our lives each moment of this day that if Jesus should come today, that with great confidence and great joy, we can say, even so, come, Lord Jesus. Come, Lord Jesus. My prayer is that when that beck and call comes, we will all rise to meet him. We shall all go to greet him in that glorious meeting in the skies. Live for that coming. Make your life count today, not only for time, but for eternity. God bless you.
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0: 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Is this your story too?
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9: Now watch this. And then he gives us an example. He says, and he said unto them, verse 5, which of you shall have a friend? Anybody have a friend? Anybody used to have a friend? Until he took your husband, he said unto them, which of you shall have a friend? I love that. Underline it in your Bible. Make you think. Do you have a friend? The Bible says you have a friend that sticks closer than a brother. You know who that friend is? Jesus. What a friend. we have in Jesus. So which of you shall have a friend, watch this now, and shall go unto him at midnight? At what time? Midnight. At midnight, and say unto him, friend, lend me three loaves. Can you give me three loaves of bread? Can you imagine somebody knocking on your door at 12 midnight? Hey, give me three loaves. I saw you just coming from Costco. Can you give me? Watch this, watch this. You know I have to be dramatic here. Which of you shall have a friend and shall go unto him at midnight and say unto him, friend, lend me three loaves. It would have been all right if he had $3 or $4 in his hand. I want to buy three loaves from you. No, he said, lend them, loan them. Man could have said, you already owe me 5 or 6 loaves. You never did give me back. Anybody got any friends that they call freeloaders? He said, for a friend of mine is in his journey, is come to me, and I have nothing to set before him. In other words, I don't have any food to give him, but a friend of mine has come. And it's kind of embarrassing on my part because he's come and I don't have any food. My wife didn't go grocery shopping. And some people in our community say, she didn't go make groceries. I don't know how you make them when you have to buy them. He said, from within shall answer and say, trouble me not. The door is now shut, and my children are with me in bed. I cannot rise and give thee. Blame those kids every time. I cannot rise and give you anything. Watch this, verse 8. I say unto you, though he will not rise and give him because he is his friend, yet because of his importunity, underline that word right there. Yet because of his importunity, his what? Say it again, his what? His importunity, he will rise and give him as many as he needeth. Now, this is where the King James can get you. And that other translation or the, amen, the Amplified will really get you. Because the translation on importunity is his shameless persistence. What does it mean? It means that the man was asking for the three loaves of bread. And the guy had a good excuse that his kids were in bed and they were all sleeping. He was sleeping. Get away from his house. He'll deal with you tomorrow. He said, no, I need it today. And he kept... So what he did was, his shameless persistence was, he went around to his bedroom window. Hey, man, get out of that bed, man. Come on, I'm going to wake up your whole house. I'm going to wake up your family. I'm gonna... Wilma! And finally, the man, not because he was his friend, but because the man was shamelessly persisting, asking for those loaves of bread. He wouldn't stop. He wouldn't stop. He didn't let no. He didn't take no for an answer. He just kept on praying. I'm sorry. He just kept on beating on. He kept beating on the window. Went around to the garage. Kicked on the window. He just, man, come on, man. I need the bread. Give me the bread. He said in verse 8, I say unto you, though he will not rise and give him because he's a friend, yet because of his shameless persistence, importunity, he will rise and give him as many as he needs. Here, man, take the whole loaf. Take all I can. Get out of here. And I say unto you, watch this now. And he brings you back to prayer. He's talking about prayer the whole time. And he's using this man that has this shameless persistence. That's what we need to do when we go to prayer with God. Instead of praying one day, the next day, we don't see any results, and we say, well, guess God didn't hear us. Maybe you didn't have any shameless persistence. You gave up too quick. And so he said, I say unto you, in order to overcome this and get past this, saints of God, in verse 9, he said, I say unto you, ask, and it shall be given you. He's still talking about praying. He said, ask, and it shall be given you. He said, seek and you shall find. He said, knock and it shall be opened unto you. That's the word of God, saints of God.
10: You know, well, I've asked and the Lord didn't do it. I've been knocking and he didn't do that either. And he didn't. So,
9: and then the devil says, so the word of God is not true. God is a liar. I mean, you know, you'll never make God out of a liar, because the Bible says it's impossible for him to lie. How many know if he said it, he will do it? If he spoke it, he'll bring it to pass. He said, and I say unto you, ask and it shall be given unto you. Not maybe, not might, it shall be given unto you. He said, your problem is you're not consistent. You're not praying enough. And then the faith, brothers, will tell you, listen, if you pray for something more than once and you don't get it, it means that you have weak faith. Oh, really? I saw the Lord Jesus pray for the same thing three times when he was in the Garden of Gethsemane. He prayed that this cup would be removed from him. Father, remove this cup from me. And then he went to the disciples. They were sleeping. He came back. The Bible said, pray the same prayer. Then he went back again, found them asleep. And then he came back and prayed the same prayer. Three times he prayed the same prayer, and he was the Son of God. You prayed one time and gave it up. I say unto you, ask and it shall be given you. Seek and you shall find. Knock and it shall be opened unto you. Watch this. For everyone that asketh. Now, underline the TH. I love King James because he's the only one that does this with the old English. He says, and I don't mean to drink. I mean, he said, for everyone that asketh. See that ETH on it? That's ING. In other words, for everyone that's asking, receiving is receiving. Everyone that's asking is receiving. See the ETH on both of them? It means continuously asking. For everyone that's asking, receiving. In other words, if you're asking, you're going to be receiving. But if you ask and stop, then that's a different story. He said, and he that seeketh or is seeking is finding. Put ING on each one. And to him that knocketh or knocking, it shall be open. Did you see that? Now, then he takes you into this. He says, well, maybe I'm praying for the wrong thing. Maybe the Lord doesn't want me to have that. And so he takes you in a different way, but he's still encouraging you to pray. He said, if a son, that goes for a daughter, shall ask bread of any of you that's a father, will he give him a stone? Or if he asks for a fish, will he for a fish give him a serpent, a snake? Or if he shall ask an egg, will he offer him a scorpion? And then he goes to this. He said, if you then being evil, know how to give good gifts unto your children. He said, how much more shall your heavenly Father give the Holy Spirit to them that ask him? Now notice, he didn't say, how much more will your heavenly Father give you that car, give you that job, give you that house, give you that man, give you that woman, give you that, how much more? He didn't say that. What he did was he told us in praying, the way that you get this done is through the Holy Ghost. Because the Holy Ghost will correct you if you're praying wrong. He'll correct you if you're not asking right according to the Word of God. So he says what you need to do in praying, you need to ask the Father, and this need to be number one, give me the Holy Spirit. Give me your Holy Spirit. Did you see that? So the Lord Jesus had a tremendous prayer life. He was constantly praying to his Father in heaven. And through prayer, watch this now, he was continually connected. He was continually connected to him. To who? To his Father in heaven. A lot of the saints, if you're not praying, you're not connected to God. It's like yourself. Wait a minute, let me leave that alone. Someone asked the question, are you continually connected to God in prayer? I heard somebody say, sometimes I am. And when it's bad, things are bad for me, I really am. Listen, whatever you do, don't stop praying. Don't what? So prayer, watch this now. Prayer is what will keep you and me connected to the Father and to our Lord Jesus Christ. So we can do those things that the Lord told us to do and have the connection with him to have and enjoy the abundant life that he promised us. Many of the saints are not having the abundant life because they stopped praying. And if the devil can stop you from praying, he's got you. Because now he's going to start talking to you. He's going to start taking over your life. And those little foxes are going to start easing back into your life. And the little things that God delivered you from, you're going to start doing again. So there's a hint to being connected to God and the Lord Jesus, and that is, it's in verse 13. Let's look at it again. He said, if you then, being evil, know how to give good gifts unto your children, How much more shall your heavenly Father give the Holy Spirit to them? You'd be surprised how many folk in the church have never asked God to give them the Holy Spirit. And you'd be surprised how many Christians say, well, I don't really want the Holy Spirit because, you know, I don't want to be living like, I still want to do my little stuff on it. Listen. You need to make it up in your mind. Either you're going to serve the Lord or serve the devil. How many know you can't serve both? You can't serve two masters. Are you with me, somebody? You just haven't made up your mind. That's why God can't bless you. Watch this. He's given us a hint to God the Father and our Lord Jesus Christ in verse 13. Let's read it again. Read it. If you then being evil, know how to give good gifts unto your children, how much more to your heavenly Father give the Holy Spirit to them that ask him. So he's letting you know you have not because you and when you ask amiss, wanting to consume it upon your flesh. God is trying to get you out of your flesh into the Spirit. Are you with me, somebody? How many know that's where he is? So prayer is your spiritual cell phone. And if you would pray like you talk on that cell for hello, somebody. If you would communicate with the Holy Spirit like you communicate on that cell phone, the connection that you would have with God, your Father, and the Lord Jesus Christ by the Holy Ghost will cause you to walk with victory in the name of Jesus. Instead of you being afraid of the devils will be afraid of you. Are you with me, somebody? You'll resist the devil and he'll flee from you. Why? Because he'll see that your spiritual cell phone is connected to your Father. Is there anybody here that would like to receive the gift of the Holy Spirit? Three people. Is there anybody here that would like to receive the gift of the Holy Spirit? If I'm talking to you, then bow your heads right where you are. No, I'm not through. Bow your heads right where you are. Pray this little prayer with me. Simple prayer. Father, in the name of Jesus, I'm asking today that you would fill me with your Holy Spirit. I desire to have communion, communication with you in Jesus' name. Now, don't stop praying. So, watch this now. Take me over to the 18th chapter of Luke. What happened to the time? Luke chapter 18. Can you give me a few more minutes? Luke chapter 18 is not through yet, teaching on prayer. He teaches a lot on prayer. Watch this now. I guarantee it's the number one problem. Luke 18, pick it up at verse 1. When you have it, say amen. And he, the Lord Jesus, spake a parable or a natural illustration of a spiritual truth. That's what a parable is. What is it? Somebody spoke in tongues. I said a parable is a natural illustration of a spiritual truth. Are you with me? In other words, he's putting it in a realm where you can understand it instead of giving it to you in the spirit. He spake a parable unto them to this end, that men ought always to pray. That goes for women. That men and women ought. That word ought means ought to. It's just what you should do. Men and women should. No, I didn't say to pray. Thank you. He said always to pray. That's an indication that you're not always praying. And every time you're not praying, here come the enemy. You know, you forget about praying. You know, let's get a pizza. And the first thing he wanted to do is get you some food, because once you start feeding your flesh, next thing you know, he want to get you a movie. Next thing you know, he want to get you Junebug. Oh, that made my nose run. He spake a parable unto them to this end, that men and women ought always to pray. I didn't say that. That's the Lord Jesus speaking to us. Ought always to, and watch this next verse, and not to, as King James. Now watch this in the Amplified, not to turn coward. So many people don't witness anymore because they've turned coward. Scared of the devil. Are you scared of the devil? They don't go witness anymore because they, all of a sudden, fear has gripped them. All of a sudden, anxiety has gripped them. All of a sudden, I know. How, ask me how I know. You open the door to these tormentors. You open the door to them. When you stop praying, they say, okay, I got a hole and I got to open it on you now. Next thing you know, T-R-O-U-B-L-E. You say, wait a minute, why is all these things happening to me? It could be that you stop praying. They had a song when I was first saved. The songwriter just simply said it, and it was an easy song. They said, oh, Zion, what's the matter now? Oh, Zion, what's the matter now? And the words went, you don't pray like you used to pray. What's the matter? The whole church would sing it. What's the matter now? The reason it's like it is because you stop praying. And if the devil can get you to stop praying, he'll pop your bag and eat your lunch. And a lot of saints are not enjoying the abundant life because you stopped praying. So now watch this now. He said, we should always what? We should always what? No, he didn't say always eat. He said we shall always. If I were to have a free lunch for everybody that came to church today, this church would be packed. But if I say we're going to pray today, it'll be the chosen few. Always to what? And we're opening the door. This is what God showed me flat on my back. He said we're opening the door to Satan. For fear, for anxiety, for stress, for depression, and all of the, and they opened the door for sicknesses and diseases. He said, but the root cause for them is because we stopped praying. Thank you. So now watch this example. I got to go. He say, this is an example now he's using. It's like a parable. It's a parable. Are you with me? In other words, it's a natural illustration of a spiritual truth. Did you get that? It's a what? 10 people. That's good. Watch this. He says, watch this. He said, there was in a city a judge which feared not God, neither regarded man. Now, there was no respect for man, didn't fear God, no respect for God, wasn't saved. He was, amen, unsaved judge. He was unjust too. And there was a widow in that city, and she came unto him saying, avenge me of my adversary. Avenge me of mine adversary. And he would not for a while. But afterward he said within himself, though I fear not God nor regard man, yet because this widow troubleth me. How is she troubling you, Judgy? Because every day she comes in my courtroom with the same clothes on, with the same little old gloves, with the same hat on her head. Screaming, avenge me of my adversary. She's wearing me out. I will avenge her, at least by her continual coming. She weary me. She's driving me up a tree. And the Lord said, watch this now. And the Lord said, hear what the unjust judge said. Now, she got results from an unjust judge who didn't care beans about God or his fellow man. But this woman got what she needed because she had importunity. He said, hear what the unjust judge said. And watch this now. He says, shall not God avenge his own elect, which cry day and night, which cry only in the daytime when the weather's good? No, which cry day and night, day and, day and, day and. Though he bear long with them. Watch this. Delay doesn't mean denial, saints of God. Though he bears long with them. How long? He said, I tell you that he will avenge them speedily. Nevertheless, when the Son of Man cometh, when the Lord Jesus come, shall he find faith on the earth? I guarantee you he will. I got to go. When the Lord Jesus returns, saints of God, to get us in the rapture, to take us back to heaven with him, because we are praying without ceasing. Watch this now. It will not be a surprise, because we are saved and filled with God's Holy Spirit. We will be ready when he comes, somebody. You can say right now, come now, Lord Jesus, come now. And whatever you do, don't stop praying. So the word avenge, I looked it up, is translated in the Greek to mean vindictive. Anybody need to be vindicated from anything or anybody? We have some women, Pastor Cotton and myself, saying they said we've been doing all kind of things to them and harassing them and wanting to put them on the street, sexually traffic them and all of that. Good thing we married to save women. That's Holy Ghost filled wives. But I want you to know those women are liars. So we had to turn them over to Satan for the destruction of their flesh, that their spirits may be saved in the end. So to vindicate means to clear someone of blame or clear them of any suspicion. Now you watch what happens to those women, because Pastor Cotton and I have agreed, as touching them in Jesus' name, that God will avenge us from those adversaries. They are in big trouble. They're in big trouble with our Father and our Lord Jesus Christ. God have mercy on them. God have mercy, because we know he's going to get them. So whatever you do, saints of God, do not lie on the preacher, the man of God. God will deal with you severely. And any and all that are talking negatively about the preacher, stop it. Instead of talking about the preacher, talk to God about the preacher. Are you with me, somebody? Start praying for them. Start praying for them. The devil is knocking preachers out right and left. Start praying for them. Please don't stop praying for me. I'm not through, but I want to pull in right there, because I think you're getting it. I just believe there's many of you that have stopped praying. And you've been wondering, what's the problem with my finance? What's the problem with this? What's the problem with, why am I having all of these problems? And God is saying, because you stopped praying. When you first got saved, you used to pray all the time. You just loved God. You were so in love with God. But now that he's blessed you over the years, you've kind of gotten complacent, where you don't pray like you used to pray. You only wait for trouble and you wait for things to happen before you pray. And God is telling me to tell you, don't stop praying. Because the songwriter wrote a song. He said, the devil can't harm a praying man. And that goes for a praying woman. And I want you to know the song is true. The devil can't harm you if you're connected to your Father and our Lord Jesus Christ. How many want to get the victory over Satan coming at you, attacking your mind, attacking your sleep, attacking you? Come on, somebody. I'm not looking at anybody. I'm only saying, how many want the victory today? Then I want to encourage you to pray, not for money, not for a house, not for a car, not for clothes, but I want you to pray and ask God to give you the Holy Spirit. He is the communicator that you need to communicate with your Father and with your Savior, the Lord Jesus Christ. And I guarantee you, you can live the abundant life.
8: 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We're a Bible-believing, Christ-centered church where the love of God is real and lives are being changed. 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
7: 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I've never been to Italy, but you may have a chance to go for the 2026 Italy Unfiltered Sweepstakes, where you could win a 10-day tour for two to Rome and the Amalfi Coast. 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
21: And I'm saying the choices you're making right now are shaping the man you're going to be. The choices you're making right now, even the ones that seem insignificant, from the friends you're hanging around to the words you speak to the way you treat other people, it's putting you on a path that's going to lead in any number of directions. And if you make wise choices now, it's going to put you in a place of wisdom later on in life. And just raising up the value of the decisions they make, because life is telling them, oh, you're young, you're a teenager, you can do whatever you want, it doesn't really matter. And we're trying to give the opposite message that, no, what you say, what you do right now, it matters so much.
22: That's Dave Willis, and he and his wife Ashley join us today on Focus on the Family with Jim Daly, and I'm John Fuller.
23: You know, John, as parents, we carry a pretty big responsibility, if not the responsibility, to help shape the next generation, our children, maybe even some of their friends that come over to the house to play ping pong or do the things that they do. And it means we have to teach our boys how to respect girls, right? And in this culture today, that's a tough task because there's very little supporting girls and women. Just think about it. You know, the whole Title IX issue and what has happened to women's sports with the trans issue and so much more. It's just, there seems to be a slow and sometimes fast degrading of women in the culture. And, you know, boys and men have a responsibility to say, no, we're going to respect girls and women. And today we're going to talk about that subject with experts who have four sons of their own.
22: Dave and Ashley Willis are conference speakers, relationship coaches, and podcast hosts. And they've been in full-time marriage ministry for about 10 years now and have four sons, as you said, Jim. Dave has a terrific book on this topic called Raising Boys Who Respect Girls, Upending Locker Room Mentality, Blind Spots, and Unintended Sexism.
23: Dave and Ashley, welcome back to Focus on the Family. Good to have you here.
24: Good to be here.
21: Thank you, guys.
24: Thank you.
21: Oh, we love being here.
23: We didn't pay you to say that, did we?
24: Right, right.
23: Okay. Just want to make sure. Now, this question, this is the way to get out of the gate. Your son Cooper once came home from school asking if girls liked it when boys sent them indecent pictures. When I first read that, I was like, what?
21: Yeah.
23: It's a different era now.
21: It's a different
23: I mean, that
21: would have, era.
23: When I was a boy, that never would have popped
21: up.
23: Oh,
21: my goodness.
23: We wouldn't even thought of that. But that's kind of the question we've got to deal with with our sons today.
21: A lot of eye-raising moments, shocking moments, that we didn't grow up with the technology that made these things possible.
23: What did you say to him?
21: Well, we've kind of made a pact early on that we're not going to freak out in the moment, no matter what our kids ask.
23: That's the first good parenting
21: first
23: tip.
21: Good parenting tip.
23: Don't panic.
21: Don't freak out in the moment. You can freak out with each other later, but in the moment, you got to be calm and be a safe place for them to share, because as you're a safe place for them to share, the more they're going to share. Mm-hmm. So he came home from his first day of eighth grade, and he said, how was your day? It was fine. And he asked that question. Hey, just out of curiosity, do girls really like it when boys send these like indecent pictures of themselves? And I'm like, well, why don't you unpack that for me, you know? And he said, well, on the bus on the way home, some of the boys on the bus were taking inappropriate pictures of themselves and trying to show the other kids on the bus pictures of what they've taken, and saying, girls love it when you send them pictures like this. And they were laughing about it. And Cooper said it felt so inappropriate, but it gave us an opportunity to just unpack it one step at a time. Say, buddy, listen, you're going to be exposed to a lot of things that just aren't right, aren't healthy. In this case, what those boys are doing is actually illegal. That's mm-hmm. child pornography. So to possess that or share that is illegal. But it gave us a bigger just time to talk about God's design for respecting one another and for the sacredness of sex and all these things. And he was really receptive to it, but it was a wake-up call for us of just what our kids are being exposed to.
23: Well, and the other thing too is, man, don't think because you have your kids in a Christian school or they're going to church every Sunday that they get this. I mean, it's sad, but now your other three boys coming along, you probably before the first day of eighth grade said, okay, I got to talk to you about something. Right, you know, right, this right. could happen.
21: Right, yeah.
23: I mean, that's one of the difficulties as a parent today mm-hmm. is trying to get ahead of, especially the sexual discussions, because it just, the culture reeks mm-hmm. of sexualization. And for boys, we got to, and some girls now too.
0: Yes.
23: We got to get, you know, ahead of that to help have those discussions. So as a mama, Ashley, I mean, mm-hmm. how did you respond to that question?
0: Well, I'm going to be honest, like my first like instinct was to freak out, like literally mm-hmm. like, what are you talking about? Like I wanted to, and Dave
21: We're
0: could
21: calling
0: see
21: the police.
0: It. Like Dave like, could hey, see it on my down, face and down. He just gently grabbed my hand and was like, this is what we wanted. We wanted him to come to us, you
23: yeah,
0: know?
23: Yeah, but that's
0: and
23: I'm typical. Like, let me say, if you're that mom panicking yes. and freaking out, that was Jean as well. Mm-hmm. I mean, this is kind of the normal thing. And the husbands at this point are going, okay, this isn't unusual for boys, you know?
21: Yeah.
23: But
21: yes.
23: but we got to deal with it. So yes, yeah, continue. Sorry.
0: Yes,
23: little
0: no.
23: infomercial for moms freaking out. Okay, that's every mom I've ever known.
0: This is the truth. And so it was really not so much towards Cooper himself. It was more like, what in the world? Like, I can't believe this is going on at this age. And I just wasn't ready for it because he's our firstborn. And so this was the first time we were hearing this from one of our kids. But very quickly, with Dave's help of helping me to remember that we want him to come to us with these things, I just really wanted him to hear as a woman how that would make me feel. And I was like, I can tell you 100% that that is so disrespectful. Mm. Like, that is not good. And then there's girls who feel pressured to also send pictures. And I know this from being a youth leader for years, that girls feel like, oh, that's what boys want. And they're

0: And there, it takes a lot of courage sometimes to walk away from settings and sometimes even walk away from relationships where there's a pattern of really unhealthy behavior, because you're going to be like the people you hang out the most. The Bible talks so much about choosing the right friends and that bad company corrupts good character. And we've got to be intentional, not in a judgmental way or an elitist way, but in a really discerning way to choose our friends wisely, because we're going to become like they are.
1: It's so true. I remember one time one of our sons was talking about how he like had a friend come up to him and he was like, "Hey, we have this list of girls and we're like rating them based on looks and this and that." And at first he thought it was funny. And I was like, "Rewind this back and tell me what you just said and think about it. If you were like there was guys and the girls were rating you, would you think that was funny?" And he was like, "What?" He goes, "Well, they're not doing that. I don't think they're doing that." And he kind of started having a whole different attitude. And I was like, "What makes this any different, buddy?" And I'm like, it's your friends who you love. And so it's kind of shadowing the truth of what's going on here. I'm like, "How is this a good thing?" And he kind of backtracked from it and was like, "Oh, yeah, that's probably not good." And I was like, "Yeah, because you're not only is it mean to these girls, but you're also minimizing them to just bodies." And all these kind of things inevitably get out, and somebody's going to get hurt. And I'm like, "Do you want to be associated with this? Do you want to really be part of this?" And the more he thought about it, the more he was like, "Yeah, I don't want to be part of that." Because he's like, "That's really terrible. I would never want someone to do that to me." And I think sometimes when we do get into these, quote unquote, locker room settings, I think that guys, and I'm sure girls can do this too in our own way, but I think guys forget that these are real women who have, souls and have hearts and minds that can be so hurt. And they just sometimes when they're together can forget about that. And so we try to remind our kids of that.
2: Yeah, you're developing empathy, which is a good thing.
3: Dave, you made reference to kind of an older generation and how men used to care for and respect women. And we're missing that mark pretty wildly, it seems, in the general culture. How do you bring forward people like your grandfather, I think it was, that you wrote about in the book, and say, this is the kind of person to emulate?
0: Yeah, absolutely. I'm thankful to have some great examples in my own life from that. But I also want to just acknowledge that it's a complicated time for young men to know how to show respect to women. Because on one hand, when you try to show chivalry, there are certain women that might be offended by that, to say, "Well, I don't need your help. I don't need you to hold the door open for me." And a young man's just being polite and he's thinking, "Wow, I feel like I can't win here." And so I think it's still the right thing to do to serve and to help people. But when we do it, however we're doing it, we try to do it the way that Jesus said to do it, which is the golden rule: treat other people the way that you'd want to be treated. And I think that goes for how we treat other men and how we treat women as well. But even in these confusing times, even when trying to be, chivalrous, trying to embody some of those positive masculine traits that God gave us can get you some backlash sometimes, I still think that it's the right thing to do. And if criticism comes for that, to say, "Look, I didn't mean to offend you. This is how I was raised. I was just trying to be polite," and to show deference and kindness in those situations, which usually diffuses the situation. And just know there's a lot of anger out in the world right now, and a lot of it is because we've misunderstood so much of these
2: Boy, it's so
0: issues.
2: true. In your book, Raising Boys Who Respect Girls, you mentioned seven lessons that turn boys into men. I sent those to my two sons this morning early, like 6 a.m. I don't think they were up quite yet, but I did just check my phone. They hearted it back to me,
0: There
2: both
0: we
2: of
0: go.
2: them.
1: Oh,
0: yeah.
2: So I think they thought those were right on. Let's hit that and we'll dig into a couple. One, have the courage to fight for what's right. Boy, do we need people. Men, yes, but everybody pulling for what's right. Seek responsibility instead of running from it. That'll resonate with the guys. I think boys and young men want that challenge, and they don't get that challenge in today's modern culture. I want to be somebody who is choosing what is right and being responsible for my decisions. Third, work hard at whatever you do, and when you have a family, work hard to provide. Boy, there's a big one. That is an antiquated idea, but I think it's a good one. Four, show patience and restraint. Trent, who is my oldest son, big guy, 6'7", weightlifter, he says, "Dad, when it says in the Bible to be meek, you know what that actually means in the Greek? What? to be ready, but to choose restraint.
0: That's good.
2: Yeah, he's ready. Let me tell you.
1: Right, right.
2: But I'm so glad he's choosing restraint.
0: I am too. I'm glad he's on our side.
2: But that's the point. Patience and restraint. That's manhood. Mm-hmm. Next, you said respect your wife before you meet her by keeping yourself from sexual sin. Respect your wife after you're married by remaining faithful. Boy, that's so good. Next, keep your word. Next, trust God. And let his word be the roadmap of your life. I mean, those seven are really solid. Did you write
0: that?
2: Ashley, did you write that?
1: It was definitely Dave, and I love those. Yes. Yeah.
2: Do they resonate for you as a woman?
1: Absolutely, yes. And I mean, when I hear that as a woman, you know, that makes me just feel so good about the future of men if we're raising men in that way. And it also, as a mom of men, I really want to instill those things in them alongside Dave. And I know it's a high calling. And again, as parents, we can blow it so easily. There's times we just don't get it right. I mean, because we're imperfect. But I think when we're aiming for those things and teaching our boys those things and modeling those things ourselves, because even as women, we can model many of those things. I think that, you know, more is really caught than taught. And I think in those moments when we don't get it right, being that open, safe place to talk about it,
2: yeah,
1: that goes a long way too.
2: Absolutely. You know, you have your boys, you have a little gap between number two and number three and four. So what are the ages?
1: So right now they are 10, 13, 18, and 20. So two in college and then two in school.
2: Yeah, that's so good. So, I mean, you've got the gambit still and you're
1: still.
2: And I think the big issue here is for the parents, but let's say the dads that feel like they have blown it, they haven't set the right example. You can still come back and set that record straight. In the book, in fact, you're talking about you start this stuff at preschool. Start to talk about these things really early. But I'm thinking, you know, we sometimes need that punch list. I mean, guys, we're thinking about everything. Okay, they got to be taught how to respect women and girls, and then we got to help them respect the Word of God, and you're thinking of devotions, and I mean, that list can get a little overwhelming for the guy who wants to come home from work and just plop down, watch the news maybe, or just chill out. So how do we get out of that lazy zone, if I could be bold enough, and say we have to be engaged? Maybe take a 10-minute break or whatever, but you got to engage those kids, and it starts early.
0: It does start early. And we need rest too. So yeah, I'm not beating up on somebody that needs to chill. The older I get, the more chill time I require.
2: Amen, brother.
1: Yeah, that is the truth.
0: Like our last kid, I feel some ways I feel wiser and more patient with him. In other ways, I feel so much more tired than I was.
2: Yeah, it's true,
0: like,
2: and
0: he
2: true.
0: Just gets away with more. You got to be engaged. You just have to be present, right? Connecting with them in their world, and then just looking for teaching opportunities along the way. That's really what's going to resonate with them.
2: Yeah. You know, you had an example in the book of your youngest son playing basketball, and it was, I don't know the number of guys, but there was also a girl on the team, and he had a little encounter with her. What happened, and how did you help straighten that out?
0: Yeah. He got mad when she didn't pass him the ball or something, and he said, "Well, you shouldn't even be here. You're a girl." And we, you know, we like really had a huddle. And she's such a great...
2: And this they is were like 8-year-old basketball,
0: yeah, seven,
2: right?
0: Eight, you know.
2: It's amazing
0: and
2: they
0: it really
2: were moving
0: hurt her feelings.
2: In the court.
0: I mean, she already, I'm sure, felt, being the only girl, felt a little bit out of place. But she was such a great player, a hard worker, just brought such life and spirit to the whole team. And we, you know, we huddled up and talked about respecting each other, the value every person has. Everybody's part of this team. We all belong on this team. And you know, we talked about it that. And I afterwards, of course, had that parenting moment to say, "Buddy, listen, that was disrespectful to single her out, to make her feel bad. And she works so hard. She's doing so much. And to make her feel like she doesn't belong on this team. Imagine if someone did that to you." And we really had it. So I made sure he apologized to her the next practice and all of that.
2: Did it resonate for him?
0: I think it did. Yes. I think it was a good teaching moment. And they were friends by the end of the season, which was really, really important.
2: You know, one of the mistakes I think we make as parents is, it's no big deal. Just look the other way. But these are great moments to be able to say, let's think about what happened there. And tell me what you're feeling and why you did it. And But just, you know, to use those moments for teaching time.
0: Yeah.
2: And hopefully, again, develop that empathy for, do you really know the power of what you said and how that would affect her?
1: Right.
2: You know, to alienate her, to carve her off and separate her from the team.
0: I think he was probably insecure. Mm-hmm. She was taller than him. And I think that's what I think it was coming
2: down
0: to. That's
2: typical at 8 years old.
0: Yeah, at 8 years old, he was like feeling a little bit insecure. But Right. No excuse.
1: Exactly.
2: As your sons grew older, your two older sons now that are 20 and
1: 18.
2: Mm-hmm. So, I mean, you've gone through those teen years. Mm-hmm. Those discussions change. You know, it goes from like the 8-year-old co-player, but now you're talking about, junior in high school, and some of that gets a lot more serious. Mm-hmm. How does that conversation change with older young men?
1: Well, I know for us, the conversations look different once they started dating. You know, I remember our second son, when he started dating someone, it was about like, okay, here's what you do on a date to show respect to your date, and yeah, some of those chivalrous things. And just also in conversation, I talked a lot to our son about, you know, be sure that you don't go and talk, you know, disrespectfully about her, just like anyone else, but don't talk disrespectfully about her to your friends, like she's a bad kisser or whatever, you know what I'm saying? Because I remember one of our sons overheard this girl that he was interested in. He was like really interested in her, but he overheard her and another girl talking badly about this guy that one of them had dated and how he wasn't a good kisser or something to that effect. And it made him not want to date her because he was like, I don't want to, he goes, she could talk that way about me and say something embarrassing. And so in the same way, we try to tell our boys, you know, be careful about how you talk about your girlfriend, your relationship, and just always come from a place of kindness and respect.
2: Yeah, that is so good. So right here at the end, for the parents that really are going, wow, we've really blown it, what's one thing they can do to say, okay, let's help our 14, 15-year-old get a little reorientation around respect for girls?
0: Well, I think it, like with most things in parenting and life, it comes down to intentionality. Like I want to be intentional about this. Maybe admit I've kind of gotten on autopilot with this, and this is too big a deal to be on autopilot. So I want to have these conversations. They'll lean in if in those conversations you talk about mistakes you've made in your own past, which I know is super scary for parents, but our authority as parents doesn't come from having lived perfect lives. It comes from being authentic and honest and real and saying, you know, this, and I've made plenty of mistakes, and I've tried to, as our boys got older, talk about, you know, pornography and how that wrecked me, and trying to prevent them from making those same mistakes and other mistakes that I've made. I try to be honest about that. And I come back to this principle. I say, never trade temporary pleasure for permanent regret. I said, there are going to be so many times in your life, in different scenarios, where you might in a moment do something because you think it's going to feel good in the moment to do this thing. And that one moment of pleasure could lead to regret that just stays. Now, because of God's grace, you know, God wipes away every sin. Jesus paid for it on the cross. But even with the forgiveness and grace that God gives, there's still some baggage that we can carry because of our decisions. And I want to prevent them from carrying unnecessary baggage. And I'm saying the choices you're making right now are shaping the man you're going to be. The choices you're making right now, even the ones that seem insignificant, from the friends you're hanging around, to the words you speak, to the way you treat other people, it's putting you on a path that's going to lead in any number of directions. And if you make wise choices now, it's going to put you in a place of wisdom later on in life. And just raising up the value of the decisions they make, because life is telling them, oh, you're young, you're a teenager, you do whatever you want, it doesn't really matter. And we're trying to give the opposite message that, no, what you say, what you do right now, it matters so much.
2: That shapes who you are.
0: Yeah, exactly.
2: You know, this has been great. What a good reminder of some of the tasks we have as parents, and that is a big one, to help our sons particularly learn how to respect women and girls. And I think it's a great reminder of something we need to do. Let me turn to you, the listener. Focus on the Family is here for you. We want you to have a rewarding and God-honoring relationship with your son. And when that's in place, concepts like respect come much easier. We have lots of great resources to help. You can take our parenting assessment. It's free, it's online, and it's quick. It helps you to better understand those things you do well and those things that might need a little work. 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
12: 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Dr. Chappell highlights how, despite all our differences, God unites us all as one body, for Christ is all in all. 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And while you're there, look for Pastor Brian's commentary on the book of Ephesians, which he wrote for the Reformed Expository Commentary series. Dr. Chappell reveals how when we lift our eyes beyond ourselves to share Paul's expansive vision, then we too will join his doxology for God's amazing grace that transforms the world. Let's hear now from Dr. Brian Chappell as he shares the lesson, The Same, Only Different.
11: It was a different time in many ways, reflected in our own era as we think of aggressor nations taking over parts of the world that we never would have thought would have happened even a few years ago. But the year was 1805, and the aggressor at that point was the Emperor Napoleon. He had taken over much of Europe and had his sights set on England. And to stop him was a man named Horatio. Admiral Horatio Nelson, sent to meet Napoleon's navy off the coast of Spain. It seemed highly unlikely that any great victory could occur. After all, France had at that point aligned with Spain, and as Admiral Nelson looked at his own small fleet, he recognized he was outmanned 2-1. How could they have any hope of victory? They recognized in the strategy sessions that they had that the Franco-Spanish ships were large, they were heavy, and while their armaments far exceeded that of the English, the Spanish ships could be faster. And so the battle plan was simply to take advantage of the wind. For months they trained, equipping the English ships with even more sails, counting on the wind to enable them to divide the French and Spanish armada in such a way that the large ships, now divided without the advantage of speed, could be overcome. Great plan. And as the day came in 1805 and the smaller English ships sailed right toward the French and Spanish armada, it looked like a great plan until the wind died. One of the sailors on an English ship later put in his journal, "There was now ample time for meditation," which meant they were going, "Oh no! The wind has died. What will happen to us now?" Well, there was just a little wind that came back. And what they did not anticipate was that little wind gave the English ships such an advantage because the large French and Spanish ships could not maneuver at all. And in the great Battle of Trafalgar, Admiral Nelson became a hero. And you and I were determined to speak English instead of French, where we are right now. It was a great victory, but there was a time in which, of course, panic was spreading. When the wind had died, when men wondered, can we have any chance of success? There was a famous message that went up on the signal ship of Admiral Nelson. As men had ample time for meditation, he sent them this message. England expects every man to do his duty. The Apostle Paul is saying something quite similar here. I expect, he says, that through the work of the church, the Spirit of God will so be powerful and active that ultimately the message of Christ will fill all in all. Christ himself will at one point be known and cover this earth as much as the waters cover the sea. Christ will triumph. But of course, when the wind is out of our sails, when we just look at the few of us, when we look at nation or nations that seem to oppose the gospel, we wonder, how could this possibly be the case? How could God possibly use us and give us the means to ultimately fill all and all as the body of Christ? In order to unite us, the Apostle Paul has a simple message to begin. He says, listen, if you are going to fulfill the calling that Christ has given you, you must remember something. You're all the same. In order to play on the same team, in order to work together, you need to remember, you're all the same. Just think of the opening words of chapter 4. I therefore, Paul says, a prisoner for the Lord. He's in prison elsewhere, but he urges those at Ephesus, I urge you to walk in a manner worthy of the calling to which you have been called. First thing to note, the you is plural. For those of us raised in the South, he is saying, I am saying to y'all, to all of you, to walk worthy in the manner worthy of your calling. What is that calling? Look at chapter 1, verses 22 and 23. Chapter 1, verses 22 through 23, the apostle's reminding us who our Savior is. It says in verse 22, God put all things under his feet and gave him, that is Jesus, as head over all things to the church, which is his body, the fullness of him who fills all in all. Christ is the head of the church, but he has been given to the church so that ultimately his church, his body, fulfill his purpose of filling all in all. That ultimate victory, ultimate triumph is in Christ, but through the church. Now the apostle says, I'm saying to you all, if that is your calling, to be part of the great gospel work of Christ in all the world until he fills absolutely everything, then walk in a manner worthy of your calling. Now he has to say you all to remind everyone that you can't check out of the battle. After all, when Admiral Nelson sent up that famous message, England expects every man to do his duty, he wasn't just talking to English sailors. There were sailors from Scotland and Ireland and Wales, as well as England. But if you've done that many signal flags, you know, you've been sitting in the water waiting for the message to go by. So everyone is grouped under this, the pattern of England. We're all in this together. We're all in the same sail, under the same banner. And that banner is expressed here when we are told we all have the same calling. But if it's to fill all in all, you know, everybody just goes, how could we possibly do that? And the message is you can't do it by yourself. So verse 3 says, be eager to maintain the unity of the Spirit in the bond of peace. Hey, if you're in this great battle, if there's so much to be done, you need to be eager to work together. This is more than any single person or single group can do. You're going to need each other. So be anxious to keep the unity of the Spirit and the bond of peace. How will you do that? Verse 2, with all humility and gentleness and patience, bearing with each other in love. What's the hard part of that verse? I got to bear with you. And you got to bear with me. Because if we are going to move forward into the great battle for Jesus Christ's purposes, we recognize we are made different. Even as those at Ephesus were from different backgrounds, some of them have been former ethnic enemies. They're certainly from different races. They are different ethnicities. They are different demographic categories, young, old, rich, poor, and he said, you're gonna have to learn to get along here because the battle is too great for you to think that you can operate separately and accomplish the purposes of God. So be eager to bear with one another, keeping the unity of the Spirit in the bond of peace. What will keep that happening? Verse 4, remembering there is one body and one Spirit, just as you were called to one hope that belongs to your call. There's one spiritual body. And that body we are all part of. And we are all indwelt by the Spirit that has brought us together. So that we have one hope of fulfilling the purposes of God, which is fulfilling that calling. It's a simple reminder as we start. There are no independent Christians. You were baptized into the body of Christ. We are called together for a purpose that we cannot fulfill individually. We become part of a church, not because we want to fill up the membership roles, not the purpose, but rather to say, who's on board? Who is here for the purposes of God? Are you in here to say, I'm part of what God is accomplishing? Because listen, I can't do this by myself. You can't do it by yourself. We need each other. And so every now and then we take assessment to say, are you on the team? Are you part of this? And our identifying ourselves as members of the body of Christ is simply saying, this is too great a task, either to check out or to think that we can do independently.
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11: This is too great a task, either to check out or to think that we can do independently. We are called to affect all in all. That is not a question about whether or not we are going to be a great church, whether or not we have enough people or enough funds. The question the apostle is asking us to consider is our city going to be changed? Is Christ going to be all in all? Is our state going to be changed? Is our nation going to be changed? Is our world going to be changed by the way in which we keep the unity of the Spirit in the bond of peace? Are we functioning together as we have been called to be the body of Christ so that everything is changing, not just so that we get bigger and better? That's not the purpose. The purpose is so that the world will be changed by the purposes of Christ, as we recognize we have a calling to be such a body. Ruth Harley Barton, in her book, Strengthening the Soul of Leadership, spells it out clearly. She says this: life in Christ is not about the next brilliant career move. It is not about security. It is not about personal success or failure. It is not about anything else that the ego wants. The life in Christ is about the Spirit of God setting us on our feet and telling us, this calling is yours to do. You have been called together as the Church of Jesus Christ to accomplish the purposes of filling all in all. Now, to do that, to work together, we recognize is difficult, and surely the apostle recognizes it is difficult. And so he reminds people of the basis of their unity. Verse 5. There is one Lord, one faith, one baptism, one God and Father of all, who is over all, through all, and in all. There is one Lord that you're all responsible for. Remember, Jesus, we are told, was the head of the church. And so we are to be responding to live by his commands, to walk in a manner worthy of our calling. One Lord calls the shots. I don't call the shots. Society doesn't call the shots. You don't call the shots. Jesus calls the shots. There's one Lord. Then there's one faith, that all of us who recognize what Jesus calls us to do, to live holy lives, to honor him, is beyond us. And so there's one faith. Paul has already described it. By grace you are saved through faith, and that not of yourselves. It's the gift of God, not of works, lest any man should boast. My faith is not in what I do. My faith is in what Christ has accomplished. I look to him. His grace is what makes me right with God. I walk under his commands, and even as I do so, I recognize my inability, my shortcoming, and the necessity of my faith in another. And so as I recognize there is one Lord, one faith, I recognize there is one baptism. Now, just to be clear, you know we covered this a couple of weeks ago for a very important purpose. When the apostle says there is one baptism, we would just be naive to think that our baptism issues were not going on in the time of the apostles. Right? We already know, even in the time of Jesus, there were people saying, well, should I get Jesus' baptism or John the Baptist's baptism? In Paul's time, well, I was baptized under Paul. Well, I was baptized under Apollos. Which one's better? We know from the Old Testament there were various forms of baptism ceremonies. It's just silly to think that even in Paul's time, people were not arguing about baptism. So Paul says, listen, there's one baptism. That baptism is the one whereby you acknowledge it's the cleansing of Christ's blood that makes you right with him. It's not running water or still water. It's not magic water. It's not the amount of water. It's the recognition that you are made right by the work of Jesus Christ. His blood cleanses your sin. You have a Lord whose commandments you have not met. So you have to have faith in his work on your behalf, and you acknowledge that when before the world you say, it's Christ's cleansing that I acknowledge in my baptism, and that one baptism identifies that we have one Father. Isn't that precious? That we have one God and Father of all. When we have been cleansed by the recognition of what Christ has done on our behalf, God says, you're mine. Now and forever, you are mine. Do you recognize what the apostle has done? Even as you look at verses 5 and 6, he has explained the gospel in a nutshell to these people again. There is one Lord, one faith, one baptism, one God and Father of all. There's one Lord. He's given commands. But you haven't kept them. Not perfectly, not as a holy God requires. And so you have to have faith in another. One faith in his grace, not in your works. And because you have faith in that, you look to his cleansing in your baptism, claiming for yourself and as a testimony to the world, saying, he makes me right with him. I can't do that. And as you claim the baptism of Jesus Christ as the signification of your own faith, then God says, I'm your Father. You're in the family now. You're mine. I love you. We face holiness with a need for humility, which follows with a need for cleansing, and comes finally with the promise of the hope of heaven given by a great Father. That's the gospel. And it ultimately unites all of us. We are one under that banner. Some of you will go with me and some others to the Holy Land this spring. And when we go, one of the places that we are going to visit is the Church of the Nativity, a great castle, virtually, built over the place, supposedly, that Jesus was born. You can't prove it, but it's where it's honored. And as we go to that great church, it's going to surprise some of you because we're expecting a church to look like this, or maybe like a big European cathedral. But the Church of the Nativity was built during the Crusader era. And therefore, it looks much more like a fortress. Think of the Alamo, right? Church and fortress at the same time. And because it was a fortress, it was built to withstand the armaments and the military of that age. So as you walk up to the Church of the Nativity, you walk to this great kind of stone wall, and to get into this majestic place honoring the birth of Jesus, you have to walk through this humble little small door. You can't stand up and go through it. Why was that? Because horses couldn't go through it either. Because men in armor couldn't go through it either. Because to go through that door, every single one has to bow and expose his head and neck to the people inside first. It was defense, but a great message. When you come into the realm of Jesus Christ, every single one of us is the same. We have to bow to the one Lord, to our faith in him, to our recognition of his baptism is what cleanses us. His blood washes us, not our works. And because of that, we have a Father in heaven who holds us. It's the gospel. Not what is in us, but what he has provided makes us right with him. And it's that unity that is our message that makes us one before Christ. We are one, says the apostle, one in Christ. One by his work, one by his gospel. We are one. Are you ready for whiplash? After saying all this about we are one, we are the same, what's the apostle about to say? By the way, you're different. You're the same, only different. How are you different? We're actually told the ways in which this happens. Look at verse 7. But grace was given to each one of us according to the measure of Christ's gift. Now, this is not talking about the volume of grace that is given to us. It's not like some get a little grace and some get a lot of grace, but rather the kind of grace that is given by the different gifts that come. Verse 8, therefore it says, when he, that is Christ, ascended on high, he led a host of captives and he gave gifts to men. In saying he ascended, what does it mean but that he also descended into the lower regions of the earth? He who descended is the one who also ascended far above all the heavens Here comes the calling again. That he might fill all things. When Lord Nelson went into that great battle, he needed signal ships. He needed some ships with cannons. He needed some ships to command. He needed different kinds of ships, but for one great purpose. Now we're being told by the Apostle Paul there are different kinds of gifts that have been made available through another battle. When Jesus ascended, says the apostle, that is, after his death and resurrection, after he had defeated the demons of earth, he ascended. And when he ascended, he gave gifts to men. Think of the picture. If you were an ancient king or general, as you came home from a great battle, you might have captives in your train. You might have those in ropes or chains behind you. But at the same time, you would have the spoils of battle. And so to celebrate the great victory, you would not only show the subjugation of the enemy, you would be distributing the gifts, not candy like at Thanksgiving Day parades, right? But wealth and gold and riches that you would be distributing as the city or the nation cheered. And now, says the apostle, Satan has been defeated. The forces of evil have been put down. God is now going to accomplish his great battle. It's not that there are no guerrilla warriors left back on the field, but God has had the great victory through Jesus Christ. And now as he ascends to heaven, he is giving gifts to his church. And they're different kinds of gifts. He describes how they are different. Remember, he says, verse 11, he gave the apostles, the prophets, the evangelists, the shepherds. Hey, it's okay to be different. There are different kinds of tasks, so there are different kinds of people. And as the apostle begins to say, listen, here's just the example first. He gave gifts to men, different kinds of people, do different kinds of things. That is the recognition that we have the same calling of filling all in all, but we are called to do it in different ways. That means everyone in Christ's church has a different purpose for your personality, for your giftedness, for your talents, for your situation, but all to be given to the purposes of Christ.
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19: So I heard about an older man who was speaking to a younger man.
15: And this young man was a law student. And so the older gentleman asked the younger guy, hey, what do you want to do when you graduate? And he said, well, I'd like to get, you know, a position with a law firm and make some good money. And the older man said, okay, then what? And then the guy said, well, I'd like to get married and have some children and eventually get a good home to live in. Then what? Well, then I would like to maybe vacation, you know, a little bit more and eventually travel around the world with my wife. Yeah, okay, then what? Well, then I guess I die. And the older man said, then what? You know, we can spend our entire life chasing nothing. It's been said if you aim at nothing, you're bound to hit it. And there's a lot of people who are walking aimlessly through life with no real meaning or purpose. I'll tell you then what, ultimately life will come to an end. And then you stand before God. But you don't have to be afraid if you're a Christian. Because if you're a Christian, you can say along with the Apostle Paul, for me to live is Christ and to die is gain. Because we know there's an afterlife. And we'll spend it in the presence of God in heaven, reunited with loved ones who have died in faith, who have preceded us. And so I ask you, do you have a relationship with God?
18: You were created to know God. Find out how to begin a relationship with Him by going to harvest.org. Just click on Know God. Already know God? Invite others to learn more about what it means to follow Jesus. Answers to questions about the Christian faith, online courses for Christian growth, and video messages from Pastor Greg Laurie can be found at harvest.org.
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0: Raising children is a challenge. We face both our children's natural resistance to authority and pressure from a culture that prizes autonomy. But God gives us grace as parents to meet the challenge. And today on Truth for Life, we'll learn why godly discipline is more loving than hands-off, rule-free parenting. Alistair Begg is teaching from Colossians chapter 3.
1: Well, let me say a word or two about the responsibility of the parents. Parents are to bring their children up in the nurture and admonition of the Lord. But how can children be expected to know their boundaries if their parents are clueless? How can they be expected to know what they're supposed to do or what they're not supposed to do if their parents are neglectful of their responsibilities, clear responsibilities as delineated in the Bible? And whatever decision Christian parents make about the ongoing education of their children, and there are many within our congregation that adopt all kinds of approaches, and we understand and recognize that. But whatever that decision is, one thing is true of every mom and dad in the congregation, and that is that they are responsible for the instruction of their children in the Word of God. It is their responsibility. The task is to be exercised by the parents in the face of all of the challenges of a world that doesn't agree. The insinuations of the evil one that come to us and say, you know, you shouldn't listen to all this stuff. It's old-fashioned. The Bible, if somebody had written the Bible at this point, they would never have included this. That's the kind of thing you hear. Or they'll say, but you need to be a pragmatic person. You just need to be as realistic as you can. And frankly, this doesn't work. Or you have them saying, you know, what you really need is self-help in this. You don't need Bible help. You don't need the Spirit's help. Psychology will be of far more help to you than theology. And at the heart of all of those kind of insinuations, which come ultimately from the evil one, at the heart of it all is the undermining of the Word of God. The design of the evil one is to get God's people to live their lives paying scant attention to the truth of the Bible, being prepared to affirm its authority, as we said at the end last time, being prepared to say we believe it entirely, and then to do absolutely nothing with it when it comes to the issues that we're dealing with now. Instruction begins at home. It has to do with creating a climate in which our children recognize that we are depending on the Bible and depending on the help of the Holy Spirit to try and do our level best to raise them according to the structures and definitions of the Bible, that we are, on our best days, sinful as well. I guarantee you that the child nurtured by a biblical view of the origin of life will enjoy in life a security that can never be experienced by the youngster schooled, for example, in evolutionary theory. How happy the son who can say, when I was a boy in my father's house, still tender and an only child of my mother, he taught me and said, lay hold of my words with all your heart. Keep my commands, and you will live. So the responsibility of the parents is essentially twofold. It is first of all that, the instruction of their children, and then the disciplining of their children. Here's where it gets challenging, isn't it? Disciplining our children, according to the Bible, is not an option. And doing it in the way that God says is absolutely essential. The social and political climate is one in which the rights of the child have been set out in such a way as to severely limit the potential of parental jurisdiction, the exercise of discipline. Old files from my drawer go way back, actually. 1996, the Supreme Court of Italy declares all punishment by parents of children as unlawful. The judgment states that the very expression correction of children expresses a view of child rearing that is both culturally anachronistic, historically outdated, and should in fact be redefined. Now, what's happening here, you see, is the question is, does the creator of the universe know what he's talking about when he says this is how it works, or does he not? But as soon as you've removed the creator, then you have no one to whom you have to defer. You know, if God is dead, as Dostoevsky said, if God is dead, then all things are permissible. You know, all the bets are off. So this is not just a sort of cultural challenge to a small group of people who've got a weird perspective on the raising of children. This is actually a challenge to God Almighty. And you can go through the whole thing. Supreme Court of Israel declares it unlawful. 2000, South African Constitutional Court. Christian schools challenge it. Christian schools are told, you know, go home and don't come back. Well, here's the challenge.

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3: Paid no attention to their parents. And of course, the Bible is very clear. Solomon is very clear. He who spares the rod hates his son, but he who loves him is careful to discipline him. It is only irresponsible parenting that leaves children to fend for themselves. When the writer of Hebrews picks the principle of disciplining of children up, he applies it to the nature of the work of God within our lives. He says, if you had earthly parents, you know you were disciplined by them for your good. And they do this because this is how God treats you. He disciplines you for your good. All discipline in the moment is painful, but later on it yields the peaceable fruit of righteousness. But if what you want is peace at any cost now, you can't expect the peaceable fruit of righteousness then. First comes the pain, and then comes the pleasure. So the challenge is huge. I must say, now as a grandfather, you live this thing at least twice. You live with your own mistakes and disappointments and chaos, and then you watch as your children try their journey. And you have to stand back and go, bite your tongue, and say, no, that's not good. So you say, yeah, it's a tough one. But listen, when parents do not establish this framework out of the gate, the challenge becomes greater with every birthday. I guarantee you. They are not all of a sudden going to roll over in their bed and go, you know what? Yeah, I love you, and I'll do everything you say. Now, the foolishness that is bound up in the heart of a child, which expresses itself in rebellion, will take more than words to dislodge. Now, how do I know that? Because the Bible says that. So, taking the responsibility seriously is tied to the lordship of Christ, and therefore it falls to the children to also take this seriously. Let's say a word or two under this third heading. Proverbs again, listen to your father who gave you life, and do not despise your mother when she's old. I take it actually that Paul assumes that children were present when this letter was read, certainly when the letter would have been referenced in the context of house gatherings and so on. It's worth noting in passing that age-based education within the framework of the church is a relatively new phenomenon. It's not a bad idea, but it is a different idea. And when you read in the Old Testament, you find that families were together under the instruction of God's word. For example, in Chronicles, where Jehaziel has the responsibility of delivering the Lord, the word, it says, all Judah stood before the Lord, their little ones, their wives, their children. And classically, when Ezra is invited to bring out the book and speak from it, he brought the law before the assembly, both men and women, and all who could understand. Now, this is of great importance because our children are sensible. They're bright. They're capable of understanding, and they are capable of understanding the clear instructions of the Bible, and whether we as parents are actually embracing them, engaging with them, and being prepared to do what it says. And the instruction along these lines for children is not in the small print. It's not as if it's away at the end of something, hidden away. For example, when Moses is addressing the people in Leviticus 19, it says, and the Lord spoke to Moses, saying, speak to all the congregation of the people of Israel and say to them, you shall be holy, for I, the Lord your God, am holy.

0: Full stop. Next sentence. Every one of you shall revere his mother and his father. That's the first thing. Say to Israel, you are to be a different kind of people in the world. Every one of you shall revere his mother and his father. Now, it's not an absence of clarity, I say to you again. It is the duty of children, or as you say, the duty. It is the duty of children to honor, respect, and obey their parents, to submit to their correction, to accept their instruction. My son, give me your heart and let your eyes observe my ways. Give me your heart and let your eyes observe my ways. There's the rub for some of us. For their eyes observe our ways, and our ways are at cross purposes to the instruction. I wonder if you ever had one of your kids say to you, I don't think you love me. And then they said to you, because you'd never discipline me. That's why I know you don't love me. They don't say, because you didn't give me things. Now, we must draw this to a close, and we need to say a couple of things importantly. First of all, we recognize that parents are not infallible. Parents are not infallible, but the Word of God is infallible. So we are simply standing in between God himself and our children, in the way that I am standing in between God himself and you as this congregation. For I will give an answer to God for all the words that I have spoken to you, formally and informally. That's what the Bible says. Step up if you'd like this challenge. But it falls to you as a dad. It falls to you as a mom. And it falls to you as a boy or a girl. The Bible is really clear. When we get letters, and we get hundreds of letters from prisoners, it is a traceable fact that many of them, when they tell us their story, say that they find themselves incarcerated now as a result of decisions that they made along the journey of their lives, which began with contempt of parental authority and discipline. Children, obey your parents in everything. Everything, does that mean if they tell you to go steal things from Target, you're supposed to? Clearly not. Obedience is only in such things that concur with the law of God. Who is sufficient for these things? My heart goes out to our young families. It does. Those of us who have been around a little while understand this. I mean, this is a Friday, August the 13th from Scotland. The latest piece from the Scottish government. Children as young as 4 will be allowed to change their name and gender at school without their parents' consent under new guidelines issued by the Scottish government. So you can send your children into an alien environment and they can do whatever they jolly well please there. You don't have to be contacted about it. They will come home and tell you, and their teachers will reinforce it for you. Can it possibly be? Children, what a gift. And they are a gift. Let's remind ourselves of that. Let's remind ourselves that our children are only loaned to us for a little while. They say, well, I can tell you're getting old now. You call it a little while. Because 0 to 5 seems like eternity. Yeah? But 5 to 18... is a moment in time. Let's remind ourselves that they're cute, but they're also corrupt. That they're lovely, but that they're lost. They're estranged from the womb. They go astray from birth, speaking lies, which is, of course, a problem, isn't it? Unless, of course, you're reading the Sunday Review on January the 5th, 2018. Is your child lying to you? That's good. Why do some children start lying at an earlier age than others? What separates them from their more honest peers? The short answer is they're smarter. It comes down to the Bible again, doesn't it? The Bible says this is a problem. Some crazy psychologist says this is actually the answer. So they need God's law to show them where they're wrong, to show them that they can't climb up a ladder to God's acceptance, to show them that they are in need of God's grace, to help them understand that when they make a hash of it, when they stumble and fall on their face, there's more grace in Jesus than there is sin in their little hearts. And we finish this up acknowledging that we live in a culture that is increasingly corrupt. We live in an environment, big church, that is in many ways in danger of becoming entirely compromised in these things. And that is why our children are confused, for confused they are. And that's why I say to you, if the parents don't get it, if the parents are clueless, you're going to live with confused children. There's no possibility of it being otherwise. And that's why we need the clarity of the Bible. Last week, in the people that I met, there was a fellow from California, a big tall man, a basketball coach, apparently, and his 12-year-old son. So I said to him, I said, hey, I said, I used to be 12. He looked at me like, oh, really? I said, yeah, it was 57 years ago. And the father said, is there something that you would say to him as a 12-year-old boy? So because I had just been preaching along these lines, yeah, I said to him, I said, yeah, keep your story simple. Keep your story simple. Look entirely to Jesus. The guy said, is that it? I said, that's it. It's fascinating, isn't it? That from the birth narratives, you've got this long period of silence. And then Jesus reappears at the age of 12. He's in the temple. He's in discussion with the people. He's really missing from his family retinue. They search for him. They find him. You remember that encounter. It's described for us there. And it says then that he went down with Mary and Joseph and was submissive to them. And he increased in wisdom and in stature and in favor with God and with man. The lady who wrote Once in Royal David's City captured something of this when, in about verse 3 of that, having introduced us to Jesus and his birth, she writes, for he is our childhood pattern. Day by day, like us, he grew. He was little, weak, and helpless. Tears and smiles like us he knew. And he feeleth for our sadness, and he shareth in our gladness. In short order, young people, Jesus, who is for you, as you trust in him, the author and finisher of your faith, he understands better than you can ever know what it is to be an obedient son.
1: Listening to Truth for Life with Alistair Begg. He'll return in just a few minutes to close today's program. We hope you have been benefiting from this series titled The Christian Family. As we're learning, parents are responsible for training children in the truth of Scripture. And to do this well, it's important to know God, know His Word, and to be able to teach and apply the lessons from Scripture in a clear and understandable way. The book we're recommending to you today will help you do that. It's titled, How to Teach Kids Theology, Deep Truths for Growing Faith. It's written for families, but it's being used by Christian school teachers and children's ministry leaders as well. And instead of focusing on Bible stories, this is a book that guides you to teach your children the deeper understanding of who God is and what He's done. As the authors point out, we can't teach kids kitty cat theology and expect them to have lion-like resolve. For their resolve to be great, they will need to be shown that God is great. And this comes by teaching good theology to kids, a knowledge of God that is true. How to Teach Kids Theology walks you through how to share foundational biblical truths with your family, whether you have young children, teens, or even college-age children. 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
0: Father, steer us away from any thoughts of moralism, or pulling up our socks. We all know we need to do better, but we all know that all day, every day, we're entirely dependent on the work of your Spirit. Forgive us for our failures. Forgive us, Lord, for listening to the chatter of a surrounding culture rather than listening to the voice of you who created the children. Help us as boys and girls who are present under the sound of my voice right now to realize what an adventure it is to live in the light of God's Word, to trust in Jesus as Savior, to submit and live for Him, and in so doing, to obey our mothers and fathers. Thank you, Lord Jesus Christ, for your example of humility and servanthood. And in your name we pray, amen.
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16: Those who are courageous learn how to develop a victor rather than a victim mindset. Like the Apostle Paul, who said in Romans 8:31, if God is for us, who can be against us? And God's word says that we need to have the attitude of a victor, not a victim.
17: 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Aside from Jesus Christ, no man has overcome more challenges in his life than Joseph. Yet Joseph emerged from his trials a victor, refusing to let his circumstances drag him down and hold him back. Today on Pathway to Victory, Dr. Robert Jeffress shows us how we too can embrace a victor mindset. But first, let's take a moment to hear some important ministry updates.
15: Thanks, David, and welcome again to Pathway to Victory. I'm pleased you joined us for another message in my Courageous series. In today's study, I'm going to present survival tip number 4. I want to help you understand how to cultivate a healthy mindset so that you don't slip into a common trap. It's a temptation every Christian faces, but most of us won't admit to it. When life gets hard, when the culture turns hostile, when the pressure mounts, we start acting like victims. That's a dangerous pitfall, because a victim mentality doesn't just steal your joy. It paralyzes your progress. You can't move forward in your walk with God when you're licking your wounds. Take it from me. I've made that mistake before. The alternative is found in God's plan, to face every challenge with the boldness and determination that God intended. And that's the gist of my book called Courageous, 10 Strategies for Thriving in a Hostile World. I'm going to send you a copy when you become a new Pathway partner or make a generous one-time donation. Plus, when you respond today, I'll be sure to include a collection of Courageous encouragement cards that you can either carry with you or display in a visible place at home. Let me show you how to transform yourself from a victim mentality to a victor's mentality. At the end of the program, we'll explain how to get in touch with Pathway to Victory. But right now, let's turn our attention to 1 John chapter 5. I've titled my message, Survival Tip Number 4, Develop a Victor, Not a Victim Mindset.
16: The ship was doomed. Everybody knew it, but there was nothing they could do about it. For the past year, the Endurance had been home to the captain and the 27 crew members on a voyage from England to Antarctica. The vessel had sailed 12,000 miles and then pushed through pack ice for more than 1,000 more miles. But now it was entombed in Antarctic ice, less than 100 miles from its intended destination. The currents under the frozen sea pushed and pulled against the wooden hull, slowly crushing it. Everyone on board took what supplies they could and abandoned ship, casting their lot to the same ice that held the Endurance in its frozen grip. As they watched the sides of their ship cave in from the pressure and heard the large timbers snap, the men had become resigned to what they believed was their inevitable fate, death. But their leader had a different mindset. Optimism, he would often say, is true moral courage. And if there was one thing that was true about Ernest Shackleton, it was that he was an optimist. Although Shackleton did not succeed in his mission to cross Antarctica on foot, he did save the lives of all 27 crew members. Years later, one of the men called him the greatest leader that has ever come on God's earth, bar none. He wrote, "When you are in a hopeless situation, when there seems no way out, get on your knees and pray for a Shackleton." Ernest Shackleton realized an important truth. Our attitude is key to our survival when faced with a threatening situation. And that's what we're going to talk about. You know, Ernest Shackleton had a vocabulary that didn't have room for words like quit, give up, fail, or surrender. No, he had developed the attitude of a victor rather than a victim. Like the Apostle Paul, who said in Romans 8:31, if God is for us, who can be against us? That's the attitude of a victor. And today, as we continue our series, Courageous, we're looking at the 10 survival tips that allow us not only to survive, but to actually thrive in this hostile environment we are living in. And we're going to look at that fourth survival tip today. Those who are courageous learn how to develop a victor rather than a victim mindset. The Bible has a word for a victor mindset. The Bible calls it an overcomer. I want you to take your Bibles and turn to 1 John chapter 5 for just a moment. The mark of an overcomer is obedience to our Heavenly Father. Look at 1 John chapter 5. He writes these words as he senses that things are about to get more difficult for Christians. Look at what he says in verse 3. For this is the love of God, that we keep his commandments. And his commandments are not burdensome. For whatever is born of God overcomes the world. And this is the victory that has overcome the world, our faith. And who is the one who overcomes the world? But he who believes that Jesus is the Son of God. I want you to see several things about this passage. First of all, this idea of being an overcomer. An overcomer doesn't refer to a special class of super spiritual Christians that only some attain to. No, overcomers should be the norm for every Christian. And notice he says, for God's commandments are not burdensome. Don't let Satan deceive you. We're deceived so many times by the evil one into thinking, oh, God's commandments are so hard to follow. And if I follow them, oh, it's going to be such a burden. And I'm going to be robbed of any fun and any joy in life by following God's commandments. No, God's commandments are not burdensome. Keeping them is the key to experiencing eternal life, the abundant life God has planned for us. God wants you and me to develop that overcomer, that victor mindset. And one of the best models of how to do that is found in the Old Testament story of a man named Joseph. We find his story beginning in Genesis chapter 37. And in the few minutes we have today, I want you to notice three sources of adversity that came into Joseph's life that have probably or will probably come into your life as well. First of all, Joseph was faced with overcoming the unloving actions from family members. We find his story beginning in Genesis 37. Look at verses 3 and 4. Now Israel, that is Joseph's father Jacob, loved Joseph more than all his sons because he was the son of his old age. And so he made him a varicolored tunic. And his brothers saw that their father loved him more than all his brothers, and so they hated him and could not speak to him on friendly terms. That's the way it was for Joseph. And yet in Genesis 39, 2, it says, and the Lord was with Joseph. You find that continually throughout Joseph's life. No matter what comes his way, the Lord was with him. There's something about unloving actions from family members that cut us and cut us deeply. But it doesn't undo Joseph. Next, we see him overcoming undeserved accusations from others. Joseph was sold as a slave. He ended up in Egypt, where he was sold to a man whose name was Potiphar. You remember Potiphar was the captain of the bodyguard for Pharaoh. He had a very high position. And Joseph distinguished himself by his diligent work in Potiphar's house. Potiphar noticed it, and he promoted him to be in charge of all of Potiphar's household. Everything was under Joseph's control. The only thing off limits to Joseph was Mrs. Potiphar. Unfortunately, Mrs. Potiphar never got the memo because she didn't realize Joseph was off limits to her. And so she immediately started to seduce Joseph. Day after day, she would try to seduce him. On one occasion, she said to him, "Lie with me," which in Hebrew means "have sex with me." And remember his reply in Genesis 39, 9, "How could I do such an evil thing and sin against God?" Whew. Joseph made it out of that one. He never had to suffer that again, right? Wrong. The Bible says that Mrs. Potiphar came to Joseph day after day after day. That's how temptation comes. And finally, on one day, when all the other servants were out of the house, she was alone with Joseph. And she grabbed him by the shoulder and she said, "Lie with me." How did Joseph respond? He said, "Ms. Potiphar, I sense you have some great unmet need in your life, and I'd like to pray for you right now. Can we just pray together here?" No, he knew that situation was too hot for his Hebrew hormones to handle. And so he did the most spiritual thing he could do. He ran as fast as he could in the opposite direction. In fact, he left so quickly, she was left with just a piece of his garment in her hand. And then the time of reckoning came. Mr. Potiphar came home. Notice what happened. Verse 17 of Genesis 39. Then she spoke to Potiphar with these words, "The Hebrew slave whom you brought to us came into me to make sport of me. And it happened as I raised my voice and screamed that he left his garment beside me and fled outside." Now it came about when Potiphar heard the words of his wife, which she spoke to him, saying, "This is what your slave did to me," that he refused to believe his wife and believed Joseph and said, "Joseph, because you have not sinned against me or against God, I'm going to promote you to the highest position in my whole household, and half of my kingdom belongs to you." Does your Bible say that? No. When the accusation came, "This is what your slave did to me," the Bible says, and Potiphar's anger burned. In fact, it burned so hot that he ended up throwing Joseph into prison. Joseph experienced negative consequences for doing what was right, not what was wrong. And he had to overcome that unfair accusation that changed his life completely, coming from Potiphar. And that led to a third source of difficulty in his life, overcoming unfair neglect by his own friends. Joseph goes to prison. He didn't know at the time he would spend 2 full years there. But he thought probably, at least at first, God's going to get me out of here. This is an unjust sentence. God is a God of justice. Surely he's not going to allow me to languish in this prison. And sure enough, not long after he was thrown into prison, 2 new people came to prison as well. And they both came from Pharaoh's household. One was the cupbearer and one was the baker. Remember, the cupbearer had a very prestigious job. His job was to taste the wine before the king drank it. If assassins had poisoned it to kill the Pharaoh, the cupbearer was the first to know it. He was a trusted servant of Pharaoh. And the baker, well, was in charge of baking bread. So for some reason, both men had displeased Pharaoh. So they get thrown into prison. And they make friends with Joseph. And they, one night, had a bad dream. And they came to Joseph and they said, Joseph, we've heard that you're able to interpret dreams. Can you help us? Joseph says, sure. What's the dream? The cupbearer says, well, my dream was that I was squeezing grapes into the king's chalice, Pharaoh's chalice. What does that mean? And Joseph said, oh, that's easy. It means in 3 days you're going to be released from prison and restored to your position. The baker raises his hand and says, oh, I've got one. Can you do mine next? Interpret my dream? Joseph said, yeah, what was your dream? He said, well, my dream I had last night was there were these baskets of bread and birds came to eat the bread. Joseph frowned, said, sorry to tell you, that means in 3 days you're going to be executed. And sure enough, 3 days later, the baker was executed. The cupbearer was released from prison and sent back to Pharaoh's palace. But before he left, Joseph said to the cupbearer, I only ask that you do one thing. When you get out and you're in front of Pharaoh, don't forget me. Remind Pharaoh about me and how I've been unfairly accused. The cupbearer says, you don't have to worry about that. After all you've done for me, how could I ever forget you? I'm sure that night, Joseph began packing his belongings together because he knew by the next day he was going to be released. The next day comes and goes, no word. A week passes, nothing. A month, not a word, not even a postcard from the cupbearer. A year passes, Joseph realizes he's been forgotten, forsaken, forever. He was forgotten. He was neglected unfairly by a friend. But interestingly, 2 full years passed when on a day that began like any other day, the soldiers came, they put their key in the lock, unlocked the prison door and said, Pharaoh wants to see you today. How did that happen? Joseph thought he had been forgotten by God, forgotten by the cupbearer. But what Joseph didn't realize was God was doing something over here that Joseph couldn't even see. He was doing something in Pharaoh's heart. And he sent Pharaoh a disturbing dream, and nobody could interpret the dream. And the cupbearer remembered, there's a guy I knew in prison one time who knows how to interpret dreams. You remember the rest of the story? Pharaoh was so impressed with Joseph that he promoted him to prime minister of all of Egypt. That's how God works. Joseph was an overcomer who was able to overcome adverse circumstances instead of becoming a victim. Now, some of you might be saying, well, my story really doesn't parallel Joseph's, but I bet you've been on the receiving end of some of the problems Joseph experienced. You've been on the receiving end of unloving actions by a family member. You know what it's like to be unfairly accused by people of a wrongdoing of which you're not guilty. You know what it's like to experience undeserved neglect by people you've worked for and helped so much. How do you overcome those situations? In a word, it's through tenacity. Overcomers are people who are tenacious. How do you develop that kind of attitude of persistence? I want you to notice again from 1 John chapter 5, three ways that we become victors instead of victims. Number one, victors keep God's commandments. They keep God's commandments. Remember, John said, who is it that is an overcomer? It is he who believes. And who is it that believes? The one who keeps God's commandments. It didn't matter what situation Joseph was in. He was dedicated to keeping God's commandments. Remember his words to Mrs. Potiphar in Genesis 39:9. How then could I do this great evil and sin against God? Secondly, victors glorify God in their lives. They glorify God in their lives. That word glorify means to shine the spotlight on God. Victors are people who realize that we are here for one purpose, not to bring glory to ourselves, not to direct people's attention toward us, but to direct people's attention toward God. And it didn't matter where Joseph was, whether he was in the pit, whether he was in prison for 2 years, or whether he was prime minister of Egypt. In every situation, Joseph tried to bring glory to God. God recognized that in Joseph, and that's why he honored Joseph's life. Victors obey God's commandments. They glorify God with their lives. And finally, victors trust in God's purposes. Victors believe that God is always working on their behalf, even though in the darkness they can't always see what God is up to. And that's true about your life right now. You may feel like you've been forgotten by others, by God himself, forsaken, that God doesn't know where you are. He knows exactly where you are. He knows exactly what's going on in your life. Romans 8:28 says, and we know that God causes all things to work together for good to those who love God and those who are called according to his purpose. But don't miss the next verse, Romans 8:29, for whom God foreknew, he predestined to be conformed to the image of his son. You know, everything that's going on in your life right now with your family, with your health, with your job, with your finances, God is using all of it for his purpose in your life. And that is to make you like Jesus Christ. Somebody once asked a gifted sculptor how it was he was able to chisel a lifelike image of a lion out of a slab of marble. He said, that's very easy. I take the slab of marble, I take the hammer and chisel, and I chisel away everything that doesn't look like a lion in that marble slab. You know, that's what God is doing in your life right now. He's taking his hammer, he's taking the chisel of difficult circumstances, and he's removing everything in your life and my life that doesn't look like Jesus Christ so that we become like him and experience the abundant life that he experienced. That was true of Joseph. He trusted in God's purpose. Perhaps the greatest illustration of that was in the climactic verse of Joseph's story. Remember in Genesis chapter 50, Joseph is reunited with his brothers. His brothers, who years earlier had sold him into slavery and left him for dead. And when they realized Joseph was alive, they trembled in fear, knowing that the prime minister of Egypt, their brother, had the authority to put them to death. But remember his words of kindness to them, Genesis 50, 20. He said to his brothers, and as for you, you meant it for evil, but God used it for good, to bring about this present circumstance, to preserve many people alive. Joseph was honest. He said to his brothers, what you did to me was wrong. But guess what? I serve a God who's bigger than you are. God was able to take your worst intentions and use them for good. Praise be to God. That's the attitude of a victor. A victor doesn't feel like that he's the victim of adverse circumstances and adverse people. He believes in a God who's working out his purpose in our life. Victors obey God's commandments. Victors glorify God in their lives. Victory's trust in the purpose of God.
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29: 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He's in the midst of his enemies and showing love, is he not?
30: Because his enemies, if you aren't tracking with me yet, way down in Gaza land and Ascalon and the areas of the border of Judah really reflect the people that he's a part of. Didn't I tell you that? The Philistines are nothing but a big mirror of the apostate, rebellious, superficial, religious Jewish people that Samson lives among.

0: Hi there. Welcome. This is Way of Grace with our teacher and pastor, Jessica Stand. We invite you to join us today as we turn our attention once again back to the book of Judges. Now today, we are going to begin our final installment in the life of Samson. Judges 16, verses 4 through 20 is where we're at, the message called Back in Love Again. So we begin our time together, we do so with a brief bit of background, and then move into our first point that we are to love our enemies. Here's Pastor Jesse with today's broadcast of Way of Grace.
1: What I want to do as I lay a foundation, if you've got time for me, is I want to help you understand that Samson is not some rabid, hyper-hormonally driven man that every time that he looks at a woman, he want to have sex with her. That's not true by any stretch of the imagination. In fact, I would say for every man in the house, including me, we're worse than Samson. You know, a 6.5 year trial can be a long time, can it? Let's contextualize that for a moment. Let's say, for instance, you are you're a 12-year-old and you're in the sixth grade. I'm talking to my sons and grandsons and granddaughters now. Y'all all here. I love them. You're in the sixth grade and somebody tells you that if you can hold out for 6.5 years and maintain a B+ average in school, you can have any Ivy League college in the world to go to if you want to. Now ask any 12-year-old how long a journey that is to get all the way through high school and halfway through junior college and you get a free tuition into a university. Most young people won't make it. Take a young brother who has made a real mistake in his life, his early life. When we're young, we're stupid. We're strong but ignorant. And he finds himself in prison. And he's doing a long time in prison for indiscretions that hurt other people. That's a bad one. I've been there. That's the folly bound in the heart of a child, thinking that nobody is harmed or hurt by his or her actions. Till we get older and we realize we can hurt people in our selfishness. So he's doing a long prison sentence, but the judge tells him, if you behave, after 6.5 years, we'll give you a possibility of parole, and not only parole, a complete expunging of your total record. So when you come out, you'll have a clean slate to start all over again. You ask any of my brothers who are in the house now how difficult it is to do 6.5 years in Pelican Bay or Folsom. How difficult that would be. How difficult that would be. Oh, let's take another one. Take a young lady who is healthy, raised up in a good biblical home, and she understands biblical womanhood. She understands the difference between a modern woman and a godly woman. And she understands that that God's call on her life is not to be celibate. So she wants a husband to join and collaborate with her in the fulfillment of her mission to proliferate and to impact this world with good people. But she's told, she's 18 or 19 years old, she's told you're going to have to wait 6.5 years before Mr. Wright even shows up in your territory for you to take a shot at him. You don't even get to do anything but work on yourself, build your character, prioritize your calling, discover your gifts, and not even think about being married for 6.5 years. Tell me how difficult that would be for a young 17 or 18-year-old. That'd be very difficult. Well, you and I have been reading three chapters, chapter 14 and 15, and now we are in chapter 16, are we not, of the book of Judges. It encompasses the totality of Samson's whole ministry. Chapter 14 showed us him falling in love with a woman with whom he married, and he couldn't even have her in the nuptial blessings of intimacy because he got into a squabble with his companions and his father-in-law took her and gave her to another man. What a disappointment for a man that wants his wife. And then he had to wait about 6.5 years. And over that 6.5 year period, what we learned last week was what all of us do from time to time, deviate from the path. Didn't we learn that? He deviated from the path. Chapter 16, verse 1, clear. He went down to Gaza, he saw a harlot and went into her. We can all fall over backwards. 6.5 years he waited. 6.5 years. He held the course, but he's a robust male human being with all kinds of desires and passions like any other man or any other woman. And our brother failed, didn't he? 6.5 years, though. 6.5 years. And I told you, God was with him. Was God with him? And he escaped gloriously from the hands of the enemy who thought they had him because of that indiscretion. And what have we learned biblically? All manner of sin will be forgiven the sons of men. Only one sin will never be forgiven, and that is blasphemy of the Holy Ghost, which is hard for any human being to do. Samson hung out for 6.5 years before he slipped, and then God delivered him, gate and pillars and all. Remember that? Took him to the top of the hill, looking over at Hebron, saying, one day there's someone coming, and he's going to be better than me because he won't slip one time. And his name is Jesus. And then verse 4 tells us immediately, Samson found himself falling in love with a woman in Sorek named Delilah. Do y'all see that? Do you see that? That's what the text says. It came to pass afterwards that he loved a woman in the valley of Sorek. Now, this is in the imperfect tense. The kalim perfect in the Hebrew means that he was becoming deeply committed to her. It's a process. Love is a process, is it not? If it's not whimsical and given to some of the fantasy that's going on in our culture, it's a long process. So now, 6.5 years from his first wife, whom he didn't even get a chance to have, 6.5 years from this prostitute to verse 4, that gives you some context, doesn't it? Can I tell you why? Because we

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3: God's choice servants, particularly in the scriptures, when you and I may not really know what's truly going on. See, our man Samson was just a typical human being endowed with gifts from God, but he wanted love, didn't he? He wanted love. The sister is shaking her head. The brother says, How does it go? Every time I move, I lose. When I look, I'm in. Every time I turn around, I'm back in love again. I ain't got nothing wrong with that. How about you? Yeah, that's some of us are just fatally flawed with wanting love. And that's my boy Samson. I mean, I could sit here and argue about the physiology of the man and the uniqueness of the gift of his personhood. Now, he wasn't some large, prodigious person. He wasn't your big, masculine, physically prowess individual. You know that because the lessons we're about to deal with now is a deep query into the mystery of his strength. If he was so big, we wouldn't have to worry about where his strength is. His strength is a mystery. And the strength of every believer is a mystery. It cannot be observed with the physical eye. It cannot be assessed or analyzed with rational scientific data or mechanisms. The strength of the people of God is the invisible God. And that's what we know about Samson too. Although we've got some lessons to learn today. You never judge a book by its cover. You know what the Bible says, John 7:24. Judge righteous judgment, right? Don't judge according to the appearance. Now, you know that's a struggle for every one of us. Tell the truth. Every one of us in here are sinners in that regard. We love to judge based upon our own shallow thinking, and we love to judge based upon our appearances and our bents and predilections. This requires discipline for us to be able to back up and put on the lens of Scripture to see the world the way God sees it. And that's what I want to do with you a little bit today, help you understand Samson would be the safest man in the world for you to be with, particularly if he loved you. Because what I see in the text is everybody that Samson loved hurt him. Everybody that Samson loved hurt him. Now we are really looking at the mystery of redemption, are we not? Right. See, it was said every now and then you look at a couple and you would think to yourself, what on earth is she doing with him? I know you're not saying it out loud, but you know you got some people like that. What in the world is she doing with him? Or what in the world is he doing with her? And the angels in heaven are saying, what in the world is he, the Lord Jesus Christ, doing with us, hell-bound sinners, worse than his first wife, worse than Delilah, worse than the Judites in our text, and worse than the man whom Delilah is about to represent. Does anybody understand what I'm saying? As we massage your thoughts around a necessary lens for the text to mean anything. If there is an offense anywhere in the universe, is that God loves sinners. God loves sinners. He loves sinners. And his love is such that he'll get hurt over and over and over again to have sinners like you and me to be his bride. So don't puff up yourself righteous.

0: righteousness against my boy Samson. He did a good job. He's going to end up dying for love. Is that the gospel? Point number one, then, in our text, love thine enemies. Again. I tried to teach you guys this summer about the counterintuitive principle of loving your enemies. Now, you know this is the Sermon on the Mount. You know this. You know this is the Beatitudes, right? You know Christ said, you know, bless those that persecute you, right? Pray for those that despitefully use you and abuse you, right? Isn't that a kind of intrinsic axiom that Samson is operating out of? Is he not operating out of the axiom of loving his enemies? See, you and I don't do that because we're way too self-righteous. Samson is able to continually go down into Philistine country because he's loving his enemies. He's in the midst of his enemies and showing love, is he not? Because his enemies, if you aren't tracking with me yet, way down in Gaza land and Ascalon and the areas of the border of Judah really reflect the people that he's a part of. Didn't I tell you that? The Philistines are nothing but a big mirror of the apostate, rebellious, superficial, religious Jewish people that Samson lives among. And they don't recognize that, but they are. And so Samson, whether he's up in Israel and any of the other 11 tribes, his own being Dan, or whether he's down there in Ashkelon or in Gaza, as is the case, in fact, Sorek is a borderline between the Philistine country and the regions of Israel. And we're not quite sure that Delilah is even a Philistine, but she's close enough to that community by which we can understand what's about to happen in this triage of relationship that's about to take place. In any event, Samson is taking loving his enemy seriously. And here's the reason why. I want to remind you, God is sovereign. God has a purpose that often transcends our own. His thoughts are not your thoughts and his ways are not your ways. As the heavens are high above the earth, so his ways are higher than ours. Is that true? All right, see, all you mama-in-laws and daddy-in-laws ought to know this by now. Which one of us have automatically just liked the son-in-law our daughter dragged in the house? I love mine now. I love them. They've given me a strapping 12 grandchildren, beautiful, gorgeous, splendid, and they love G. Poppy. I love my son-in-laws, but they had to earn it. Who is this thing they dragging in the house? They had to earn it. That's how we are. We can be changed by relationship, and that's what God is saying. We can be changed by relationship. And so what we've got here in our text is really a call to understand the counterintuitive principle of what Jesus did when he came into the world. He ate and drank and hung out with publicans and tax collectors and sinners. Y'all would hate it if we were compelled to have to do that because we're so comfortable just with a handful of our own. You see how self-righteous we are? You see how religious we are? So what's going to compel an individual to move into a state of doing something that, according to the religious community, is really difficult to do? It's going to be God revealing to you how he works sovereignly to save people who don't deserve to be saved and use people who don't deserve to be saved but are saved to do it. You don't deserve to be saved. I don't deserve to be saved. And the people that are getting saved don't deserve to be saved. But God's going to save them through people who don't deserve to be saved. That is the gospel. They killed Jesus because he continually ate and drank with publicans and sinners and tax collectors and harlots. And they entered into the kingdom before the Jews did. You and I are in danger. We're in danger. Religion will make you self-righteous and strip you of the gospel, and you will fail to see God's glory. Am I making some sense? It hurts. It's true. It hurts. It's true. Folks complain about all kind of stuff in the church. Don't realize we're trying to get at lost sinners here. Trying to get at lost sinners. God bless Samson. And I'm still, y'all got time for me? I'm still trying to figure out in a 20-year span of a man being a kind of one-man DOJ, a one-man CIA, a one-man NSA, a one-man FBI, how come some other Jewish men didn't come up to sign up and be part of his team in 20 years? How come at the end of his work, he's still by himself? I'm bothered. I'm part of the committee of the concern. One of the old preachers put it, Ralph Barnard. I'm bothered by my generation. Bothered that we talk so much Christianity. And then when somebody sneezes, we want to fall out. That's exactly right. We're so weak. I'm bothered that we're not standing up for the glory of God in all of the sectors of life that we should be. Samson's doing it. See, remember I told you last week how all those mamas were sitting around the kitchen sink washing dishes and texting each other praying for Samson? The only reason a servant is raised up who has a bullseye on his back and the world hates him, the only reason he makes it is because somebody's praying for him. So if you're not going to do something, just pray for the rest of us. Don't complain. Pray for us, because we're trying to glorify God, and it don't look good, and there's all kinds of squabbles and all kinds of faults and all kinds of mistakes, and we're going to slip here and there, but a just man rises up seven times. Y'all see what's going on here? See, in a minute, Israel is going to hate the fact that Samson is dead. Because the whole nation is going to now precipitously go into some of the most dark and pagan practices that are manifested in my culture right now. Read chapter 17 through 20 and 21, and you've got America and Europe magnified to the 10th order. All because Samson is gone and nobody picked up his mantle after he left. Samson is the last good man. Read your Bible. It's a terrible thing when the righteous perish because they're taken away from the judgment that's to come. It's Isaiah chapter 57. And then the people don't even get it when he perishes. They go on in their blindness. So Samson has taken loving his enemies seriously. And remember what Jesus said. They're going to beat you. They're going to put you in prison. They're going to torture you. They're going to do all kind of stuff. And you are still to be counterintuitive because the only thing you're looking for is an opportunity for them to show some fragility, some weakness, some honesty, some need for a deliverance from a system that's forcing them to act like a beast on you. They need to escape too. And if you and I can bear up under the pressure, even when we're put in jail, and be able to sing the songs of Zion like Paul did and Barnabas did, or Silas rather did, and the jailer came in and saw that these men meant them no harm and came to Christ. See, this is real Christianity I'm talking about. I'm not talking about the fluff stuff that you deal with every day. I'm talking about real Christianity. Most Christianity is counterintuitive. But counterintuitive Christianity requires something that we fail to acknowledge and we often take for granted. This is the lesson that we're about to learn today. Now, my brother Samson is getting ready to spiral down into a level of temptation that I understand. I understand not as deeply as I should, but this level of temptation is about to teach you and me how that we can presume that we have the Spirit of God with us when we don't. Point number one, then, let me get through it. Subpoint A, he endured their hatred. Look at verse 5, chapter 16, verse 5. Are you there? In chapter 16, verse 5, okay, I'm in the wrong portion here. I need to get there. Here's what it says. And the lords of the Philistines came up unto her and said unto her, that is Delilah, entice him. Do you guys see that? The lords of the Philistines said unto her, entice him. Now, again, in the Hebrew, that term means to persuade, and it also means to deceive. Persuade and deceive. But I want us to learn something. Now, here you guys know, I've taught you that your Bible is filled with what we call the principles of recapitulation. You know what that means, right? You have these events that occur, and then there is a repetition of that event in a different way that teaches us something relative to the event before.
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0: 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Our time together will take us back to the greatest commandment ever. It can be found here in Matthew 22, verses 34 through 40. And today we're going to take a look at the answer that Jesus gives to the greatest commandment question and the significance of this answer. 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
1: The command, you shall love the Lord your God with all your heart, with all your soul, with all your mind. Mark adds, with all your strength. That's part of what they call the Shema, Hebrew for hear. And they hear, O Israel. That's basically, it's coming out of Deuteronomy chapter 6, verses 4 and 9, Deuteronomy 11, verses 13 to 21. It's another version in Numbers chapter 15. There's another one. But see, in Jesus' day, the faithful Jew would recite that Shema twice a day. And they would actually take that portion of scripture out of Deuteronomy and they'd copy it on pieces of parchment. And they'd put it on their little phylacteries they used to wear around their head. And they'd put it on their head, or they'd put it on their left arms. And they'd bind themselves up with these things so that everybody would see, oh, that's the word of God. You have it on your head, you have it on your arm. And so this was a big thing. You know, I mean, we believe in memorizing scripture and we believe in all that, but you know, it would be a little weird if we started pasting post-it notes with scripture, you know, written on our foreheads. I mean, that would just be a little odd, but that's literally what they did. And so Jesus says here, I'm literally declaring to you that the great commandment is the commandment of Moses that all of you recite twice a day. That's what he's saying. And not only that, but you probably bind it on your forearms and your foreheads. And so they're very familiar with this. This wasn't something that was just out of the blue. But let's look at what this says. It says, you shall love the Lord your God. That word for love there is rather interesting because it means not only a strong emotion, but it also means an act of your will, an act of your intellect, a determined intellectual choice to love. It's not based on just your emotions. It may entail that, but it's not just based on your emotions. In the New Testament, it would be the agape love. It's a committed love. It's a purposeful love. It's an intelligent love. It's something that you choose to do. It's not something that maybe even sometimes you feel like doing. You know, the one that you feel all the time is what? Phileo love, right? That's that. And then eros love is the sensual love. But here he says, don't just love the Lord your God emotionally, but choose to love him with your intellect, with your mind. And I think that that's important for us to understand today, especially the day and age we live in today. You know, if you can't see it, then it's not worth entertaining. And yet God is real, beloved. He's not some just being out there nowhere and has nothing to do with anybody. He's intimately involved in our lives on a daily basis. And so that love that we're to have for him should come from a act of our will. We should choose to love him because he is the only one and true God. And it tells us how. How should we love him? It says there, love the Lord your God with all of your heart, your soul, and your mind. And as I said, Mark over in Mark 12, 30 adds the word strength. And these aren't three different kinds of love. These are, you might say, just different elements of that love that we have for the Lord. Okay, they're not three or four different kinds of love that you have. Okay, you have to love them with your heart. That's one kind of the soul. No, it's speaking of the entire love, but it's describing it in different ways. See, in the ancient Hebrews, the heart referred to the core of one's personal being. That's who you were in your heart. In the book of Proverbs, in chapter 4, verse 23, it says, watch over your heart with all diligence, for from it flow the springs of life. It's your whole being. That's what they refer to as your heart. The term soul is really what we would call our emotions, the seat of our emotions. It's the word that when Jesus cried out in the Garden of Gethsemane, remember, my soul is deeply grieved to the point of death. That's what he's talking about. He's talking about his emotional seat. And mind obviously corresponds to what is translated in Deuteronomy 6:5, might. And the Hebrew term had a broad understanding and carried with it the general idea of moving ahead with energy and strength. And here it's actually used to have that kind of a sense of intellectual determination to love God, carrying both the meaning of endeavor and of strength. See, the genuine love of God, the genuine love of the Lord is not just one facet. It's multifaceted. It's intelligent. It's feeling. It's willing. It's serving. It's all those things. It involves thought and sensitivity, intent. God never just, you know, wants from us empty words. And that's what they were doing. Twice a day, they were reciting this Shema to God. And Jesus is pointing out to them, you know what? There's more than just words here. It means a little more. And just as God loves us with his whole being, he wants us to love him with our whole being. I mean, that's why John 3:16 says what it says. That God so loved, that's the word, that he loved the world, that he gave his only begotten Son for the redemption. I mean, you can see how deep the love of God for us is. Godly love, whether it's as his love for man or man's love for him, either way, it's measured by what it gives, not by what it gets. It doesn't love based on what you're going to reap as a result of that. James reminds us that even the demons believe, right, that God exists. But instead of rejoicing in that belief, it says they shudder. See, there's a mark, beloved, of the distinguished faith, a believing faith, a belief in God, in the love of God. Faith in Jesus Christ has to be characterized by a consuming love for him. Because if it doesn't, then it's not faith at all. Definitely not saving faith. See, that's what makes salvation such an incredible thing. When you are saved, when God opens your eyes to the gospel and he transforms you, out of the darkness into the light. He transforms you. He changes you. He gives you a new will, a new desire, a new attitude. And that attitude is fixated on a deep love for God that you never had before. I always get worried when I talk to people about their faith and I say, well, how long have you been a Christian? Oh, I've been a Christian all my life. I say, what? What do you mean? You know, did you mean you got saved at a young age? Or, well, no, I've just always been a Christian. That just makes me nervous. Because I'm thinking, what you're telling me is there's no transformation. You've always been this way. That might be a problem. John makes love for God the true mark of a believer. You see that in John 14. You see it in 1 John. See, it's so important to us that we have not only a love for each other, but a love for God. Turn over to that passage in 1 John. It's just such a good, basic understanding of what God expects from those who are saved, truly converted. 1 John chapter 2. Look at what he says in verse 3. And by this we know that we have come to know him, know God, know Christ. If we what? Keep his commandments. Whoever says, I know him, but does not keep his commandments is a what? A liar. The truth is not in him. But whoever keeps his word, in him truly the love of God is perfected. By this, we may know that we are in him. Are you sitting there this morning wondering if you're saved or you're not? Are you wondering, boy, do I have this salvation? Am I Christ or not? I don't understand. It says in verse 6, whoever says that he abides in him ought to what? Walk in the same manner, the same way in which he walked. It's not rocket science. If you call yourself a Christian, then you should live like Christ. You should follow him. You should be obedient to him. And John goes on there, he says, I'm not writing you something new. This isn't a new commandment. In John 14, 15, Jesus says, if you love me, you will what? Keep my commandments. You mean all 613? What if I mess up? He's not saying that. He's simply saying, you know what? You're going to have an interest in the things of God. Because remember, the law was not given to be kept, right? All those laws were given to show our inability to keep it. That's the whole point. So you don't want to leave here going, okay, I got better, you know, sit down and figure out those 613 laws and start commandments and start keeping them. Or I'm not a Christian. No, that's not what we're talking about. Basically, he boils it all down for us right here in this text. A person who belongs to God loves God and therefore obeys God. 1 Corinthians 16:22 describes the unbeliever this way: anyone who does not love the Lord. Who's an unbeliever? Anyone who does not love the Lord. True love of God declares with Paul in Romans 7:15, for that which I am doing I do not understand, for I am not practicing what I would like to do, but I am doing the very thing I hate. This is the Apostle Paul speaking. See, he understands that, you know what, I'm doing something that I shouldn't be doing. I'm doing something that's showing that I do not love God, and I don't want to do it anymore. We need to love what is right. And that was the total opposite attitude of the scribes and the Pharisees. Jesus repeatedly condemned them for making great pretense in their love for God on the outside, right? But on the inside, there was nothing there. You know, we would call that what? Hypocrisy, right? Saying that you're a Christian and yet living like you're not. Even though they recited this, I'll love the Lord your God with all your heart, with all your soul, with all your mind, meticulously, regularly, every day, Jesus is pointing out to them, you know what? It's not good enough just to have it roll off your lips like that. I mean, I grew up in a church where I could, you know, I could say the Our Father in seconds and then move on to the Hail Mary and, you know, go through the whole thing. I can do it in my sleep backwards. I mean, it was just a rote thing that I did, thinking that somehow that was going to earn favor with God. Well, just as belonging to God is loving God, not belonging to Him is hating Him. You say, well, there's no gray area in between? No, there's really not. Scripture doesn't allow for that. God's people are those who love Him, and those who are unsaved are those who hate Him. They're called the adversaries in Scripture. Well, how do you know if you're one of God's people who love Him, who truly loves the Lord with all your heart, with all your soul, with all your mind? Well, here's a quick little list for you. The person who demonstrates his love by meditating on God's glory, Psalm 18:1-3. Do you meditate on God's glory? Do you trust in God's divine power? Psalm 31:23. Do you seek fellowship with God? Psalm 63:1-8. Do you love God's law? Psalm 165 is what I wrote down. Are you sensitive to how God feels? Psalm 69:9 speaks of that. Do you love what God loves? Psalm 119:72, 97, 103. Do you love whom God loves? 1 John 5:1. Do you hate what God hates? Psalm 97:10. Do you grieve over your sin? Matthew 26:75. Do you reject the world? 1 John 2:15. Do you long to be with Christ? 2 Timothy 4:8. Do you obey God wholeheartedly? John 14:21. That's just a brief outline of ways that you can look at those things and say, you know what? If I fall within the realm of those things, I grieve over my sin, I hate what God hates, I love what God loves, I reject the world, I long to be with Christ, I want to obey God wholeheartedly. Those are indicators that you are a believer, that you're following Christ. The one who truly loves God is the one who truly obeys God. Like Paul says in Philippians chapter 3, speaking of his love and his obedience is imperfect. His love is imperfect. But he says this in Philippians chapter 3, he says, but I press on in order that he may lay hold of that which also he was laid hold of by Christ Jesus. Pressing on to the goal of the prize of the upward call of God in Christ Jesus. In other words, you know what? You're not going to perfect all those things, right? This Christianity thing is a work in process. We're always going to be a work in process. It's funny, sometimes, you know, my wife and I will be discussing something, and she'll bring up, you know, we've been married 19 years. And I just want to go, so what? You think it, what, year 20? You know, all of a sudden it's just bliss, and all the arguments go away or whatever, and that never happens ever again? No. You know, marriage is difficult. Difficult for anybody. But it's something that we think in our mind, well, the more time, then no. The more time you're a Christian, you're not going to become impervious to sin. Hopefully you'll become more holy. Hopefully you'll become more Christ-like in your walk with Christ. You'll become more mature in your faith. You'll have a better understanding of the character of God and His Word, which will kind of bolster your faith and your obedience to Him. But don't ever think that there's going to come a day you're going to wake up your open your eyes and get out of bed and say, hey, today's the day I'm going to be a perfect Christian. I'm not going to sin ever. It's not going to happen until that day when God comes back and we are glorified and we are in His presence. I mean, the great forgiver is also the great enabler, right? I mean, he allows us to live this life. It says in Romans chapter 5, verse 5, the love of God has been poured out within your hearts through the Holy Spirit who was given to us. That's how we live this life. We don't live it on our own. I couldn't last 2 minutes in Christ without the Holy Spirit, without God's word, without God's enabling. As a man, sometimes I'm thinking, well, would you call that a crutch or what would you call that? Call it whatever you want. I really don't care. I just need God in my life every moment of every day, because if I don't, I'm going to mess up. And he's given us the ability to do that through the power of the Holy Spirit. Even before Christ came to earth, God's way was the way of love, which was the way of obedience. See, so many times we think of love and obedience as two separate things. And they're really not, are they? If your children love you, what? They will obey you. That's common sense. Now, are kids going to be kids? Sure. But you know what? When a child is just outright rebellious, and you ask them to do one thing and they do the polar opposite, okay, after a while you're going to figure out real quick, you know what? I got an issue with my kid. For some reason, they don't love me. They're not showing me love through their obedience. And so the Jews of Jesus' day should have been convicted by their lovelessness and their disobedience to this command. But you know what? Just like everything else, it went right over their head. And so Jesus, in his infinite wisdom, says, you know, I'm not going to just answer your question. I'm going to put an additional comment to my answer. And so in verse 39, he gives them basically, he answers the scribe, and he says the first one is this, and you love the Lord your God with your heart, with your soul, with your mind. Mark says with your strength. This is the great and first commandment. If you do that, and that alone is going to cover a lot of things. But he says there's a second, and it's this: you shall love your neighbor as yourself. You shall love your neighbor as yourself. See, surprisingly, or not surprisingly, I should say, the second commandment has the same entity as the first. What? Love. Love is the main ingredient here. The command for genuine love of God, Jesus declared, is next followed by an importance by the command of love for your neighbor. And that is just as important as loving yourself. You know, a lot of Christians today, you think that they're walking around with ashes on their head and sulking and just sad and down, oh woe is me. You know, there's no love of self there. Now, are we supposed to worship self? Are we supposed to exalt self? No. But you have to come to an understanding in your life that, you know what, God created you the person you are. He created you the way you look. He created you with the talents and gifts he's given you. He's created you with a personality. And who are you to stop and say, oh, I don't like this. I wish I was somebody else. I wish I had that, or I wish I could do this. Or that's not how God created you, beloved. Don't try to be somebody else. Be yourself. And so he says here, love your neighbor as yourself. Problem is, a lot of us don't love ourselves to the point where we're not going to love our neighbors either. You know, some of us don't even know our neighbors, let alone love them. And you stop and you think about it. A genuine love for one's neighbor is the same kind of love that God has for us. And what he's saying is, your neighbor may be Jewish, he may be Gentile. Jesus is telling them, you don't distinguish that. You got to love them as yourself. Well, how does that flesh out? Well, when a person is hungry, what do? You feed yourself, right? I mean, don't you? I mean, if you're hungry, you don't just, you know, sit there and let your stomach growl when you have food in the kitchen to eat. I mean, you get up and you get yourself something to eat, or you go out to eat, or do whatever. When you're thirsty, what do? You take a glass of water. That's how you treat yourself. That's showing that you appreciate yourself. And so when you stop and think about it, you don't just sit there and think about food. That would drive you nuts. You don't just talk about it. The more you talk about it, the hungrier you get. You got to get up and do something about it. That's why James chapter 2, verse 16 says a person never simply says to himself, go in peace and be warmed and filled. Right? You don't do that. Ephesians 5, 29 says, no one ever hated his own flesh, Paul says, but you nourish it, you cherish it. It's the temple of God, we're told. And just as a person looks out for their own welfare and their own being, Jesus is saying, just as you love yourself, you should love your neighbor, just as yourself. That's a basic two requirements. If you had to boil Christianity down to two things, that would be it. Love the Lord your God and love your neighbor as yourself. Like I said, it's not rocket science, but it's something that somehow we fail to compute most of the time in our daily busy lives. And then Jesus here at the end, he says, on these two commandments ride the whole law and the prophets. In other words, everything is hung on these two things. And that's what they were not getting. They thought as long as they dressed up in their robes and went out in the streets and prayed in front of everybody and were the respected rabbi or the teacher in the area, that somehow they got a pass on all this stuff. No. Jesus is saying, no, the one who does not love does not know God. 1 John chapter 4, for God is love. He who loves his neighbor, Paul says, has fulfilled the law. For this, you shall not commit adultery, you shall not murder, you shall not steal, you shall not covet. And if there's any other commandment, it's summed up in this, you shall love your neighbor as yourself. Love does no wrong to a neighbor. Love, therefore, is the fulfillment of the law, Romans 13. I mean, if people loved perfectly, there'd be no need for the law. But that's not the case, is it? And so we have to understand that this man who came, this scribe, he came to Jesus, and when he asked him this question, Mark tells us that he answered, the lawyer was impressed with Jesus' answer. Literally impressed. And this was a smart guy, obviously. And basically, what his answer back over in Mark, you can follow that, but he says, you know what? You have truly stated what is true. That's what he tells Jesus. And remember, he's in front of all these people. They're watching. To love him, the Lord God, with all your heart, with all your understanding, with all your strength, to love your neighbor as yourself. You know what? That's a lot more than all these burnt offerings and sacrifices that these other people do and then bypass the whole thing. And in Mark chapter 12, it says, and when Jesus saw that he had answered intelligently, he said to him, here's what Jesus said to this lawyer at the conclusion of their conversation. You are not far from the kingdom of God. See, somehow this man was set apart from just the other religious people. There was something, maybe he had heard Jesus teach before. Maybe there was something that stirred in his heart. But for some reason, he was sent out on this mission to trick him up. But I think in the depth of his heart, he thought, you know what? This is an impossible task. I've seen what this man has been able to do. Heal the blind, heal the sick, raise the dead. I mean, I heard him as he kind of sent these other two groups away with their tail between their legs. I'm not going to be able to trip this man up, but I'm going to do what I was sent to do. And when he commends Jesus on his answer, Jesus answers back to him and says, you know what? You are not far. You're not in there yet, but you're not far from the kingdom of God. I ask you this morning, where are you in relationship to the kingdom of God? I pray that you're not far. I pray that you are part of, that you have come to understand who Christ is. That you're not like these Pharisees and these Sadducees who are just trying to trick Jesus. But I pray, even if you're searching for the truth, don't stop. Don't stop until you find it, because you're going to find it in Christ. In Christ alone, that's the only truth there is.
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11: With SRN News, I'm Jason Walker. Wildfire that was sparked by the fatal crash of a small plane in New Mexico has triggered evacuations for an area north of the Capitan Mountains. The blaze began after the plane went down Thursday, killing all four people on board. Monday morning, that fire had grown to more than 19 square miles. Police in San Diego investigating that shooting at a mosque that left three men dead. Both shooters later committed suicide. Police say they were already looking for one of the shooters, both teenagers. since his mother called police concerned that her son was suicidal and had run away with a lot of weapons. Federal court has dismissed claims filed by OpenAI by Elon Musk, a setback for the world's richest man. This is SRN News.
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17: According to the prophecies of Daniel and Revelation, we are living in the last days of Earth's history. Can we predict that Jesus will come in a year, 2 years, 3 years, 5 years? We can't predict that. This is no wild-eyed sensationalism, but based on Scripture, we are living in the final days of Earth's history when church and state will unite, and God is calling men and women to be faithful to Him. He's calling men and women to be totally committed to Christ.

the great lines of prophecy in the Bible indicate that we are living in the last days of Earth's history. The books of Daniel and Revelation are specifically designed to help us to understand where we are in the stream of time. In Daniel chapter 2, God reveals four great world empires that would rule: Babylon, Medo-Persia, Greece, and Rome. Then in that great image of Daniel 2, with that head of gold, breast and arms of silver, thighs of brass, legs of iron, we see the 10 toes of the image, representing the breakup of the Roman Empire. Immediately after that, a stone strikes the image, indicating the coming of Jesus. So in Daniel chapter 2, that first foundational prophecy, we're not in the head of gold, the breast and arms of silver, the thighs of brass, legs of iron. Babylon, Medo-Persia, Greece, Rome have passed away. The Roman Empire has been broken up. Next event, rock smites the image, the coming of Jesus. When you look at Daniel chapter 7, you have now not four metals, but four beasts: a lion, a bear, a leopard, lion, a leopard, a bear, and a dragon. When you look at those four beasts of the lion, the bear, the leopard, the dragon, again, Babylon, Medo-Persia, Greece, Rome, you come to the last of those, you have 10 horns, not 10 toes. Again, the 10 divisions of the Roman Empire. Then you have something new added. A principle in Daniel and Revelation is a basic prophecy is given, and then that prophecy is repeated and enlarged. Then you have a little horn arising, the great apostasy that takes place when church and state unite under Papal Rome. Then after that event, you have the judgment of the coming of Jesus. Daniel chapters 8 and 9 reveal the timing of that judgment. And Daniel chapter 11 and on into chapter 12 reveal once again these great nations that would rise, but they also reveal that we're living right in the last days of Earth's history. So Daniel 11 ends with a conflict between the king of the north and the king of the south, between atheistic powers and false religious powers, and the final time of trouble, the coming of Jesus. In the book of Revelation, particularly from chapters 13 to 22, we have this same scene essentially repeated, but we have the final details. In our study today, we want to look at Revelation, the 17th chapter, that focuses in, that zeroes in on these last days of Earth's history. So if you've been following us in our YouTube ministry, you know this is a Bible study ministry. So get your Bible, and we're looking here at Revelation chapter 17. We begin with verse 1. There came one of the seven angels which had the seven vials and talked with me, saying, "Come hither, I'll show you the judgment of the great whore that sits on many waters." What are the seven vials? Who's the great whore? What does it mean she sits on many waters? First, we know that what the seven vials are because when you go to Revelation 16, the chapter before, it says, "I heard a great voice out of the temple saying to the seven angels, go your ways and pour out the vials of the wrath of God upon the earth. The first went and poured out his vial. There fell a noisome and grievous sore." So the seven vials are obviously the seven last plagues. Revelation 17 describes the events that lead up to these seven last plagues, the events that will take place before the seven last plagues. So seven vials, seven last plagues. Then it says, "I'll show you the judgment of the great whore." What's that mean, the great whore? The harlot woman. In the Bible, a pure, chaste virgin represents the bride of Christ. So virgin in the Bible, faithful to Jesus, has not left her true lover. She is loyal, committed to Jesus. The Church of God is represented as this pure, chaste woman who has not left her lover, Jesus. But when you have a woman that's going into apostasy, you have then a picture of a harlot woman. James chapter 4 says, "You adulterers and adulteresses, the friendship of the world is enmity against God." So in James chapter 4, you have again this illusion of this harlot woman, this woman that's committed adultery. So what does the great whore represent? A church in apostasy, a movement that has drifted from God. It says she sits on many waters. What are the waters representing?

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3: Turning from Jesus attempts to get her strength from the state powers. Now, she passes around the wine cup of her doctrines, and where wine affects the forebrain, it affects conscience, reason, and judgment. People get drunk with these false doctrines. Throughout the Bible, the idea of the cup is being passed around is the cup of salvation, but here she passes around not the cup of the wine of truth, the pure juice of the grape of truth, but rather the wine cup of error. Look at, for example, Psalm, and we're going back there and looking at the book of Psalms, chapter 116, and we'll look there at verse 13. He says, I'll take the cup of salvation and call upon the name of the Lord. What's the cup of salvation? It's the word of God. Remember what Jesus said when he instituted the communion service. He said, I'll not drink of this cup till I drink it new with you in my Father's kingdom. What did he mean by that? The cup representing the wine of Christ, the wine of his blood. His blood is shed. It's pure juice of the grape. It illustrates that wine cup that Jesus would pass around. It's the wine of the gospel that brings life and joy and peace and gladness. But this woman who unites with the state, this apostate church, does not pass around the wine of the gospel, but she passes around a fermented wine, a tainted gospel. She passes around a corrupt doctrine. And what happens? The whole world gets drunk. Now, verse 3 is a critical verse because it tells you the timing that Revelation 17 is looking at. Revelation 17, as a laser, zeroes in on one particular time in history. If you miss Revelation 17:3, you've missed the meaning of the chapter. Revelation 17:3, so he carried me away in the spirit into the wilderness, and I saw a woman sit on a scarlet-colored beast full of names of blasphemies, having 7 heads and 10 horns. So what time period is this? Where is this apostate woman? She is in the wilderness. What period is that? Well, Revelation 12, verse 6 and onward tell us that the true church of God fled into the wilderness for a period of 1,260 years. So the wilderness period is 538 to 1798. So it's the Dark Ages, the Middle Ages. So what Revelation 17 is focusing upon is the period of the Dark Ages and the church coming out of the Dark Ages, and God is going to reveal to us what's going to happen. So he looks there. He says, verse 4, the woman is arrayed in purple and scarlet color. The colors of this super church, the colors of this apostate church, the colors of this church that is ornamented with lavish wealth are purple and scarlet. It says that on her name, her forehead was a name written, Mystery, Babylon the Great, the mother of harlots. So she's the great mother church, and other churches that have come out of her have not come far enough. They've gone into apostasy, and they are noted as the daughters of the harlot woman. So what we see in Revelation 17 is a church during the Dark Ages that has drifted away from Christ. It's become the great unifier through power and coercion. Church and state have united, and then out of this mother church from Rome come the great Protestant churches who become their daughters. Now, when there were those that did not go along with the mother church, Revelation 17:6, I saw the woman drunken with the blood of saints and the blood of martyrs, so there was martyrdom. We know that to be factual. You have the great persecutions of the Waldenses during this period of time. You have the persecutions of the reformers, Huss and Jerome, burned at the stake. Thousands of others, tens of thousands died in dungeons. Many died as they were burned at the stake. Others were killed in various fashions. Now, verse

0: 7, the angel said unto me, Why did you marvel? I will tell you the mystery of the woman and of the beast that carries her, which has 7 heads and 10 horns. Now notice 10 horns, 10 divisions, 7 heads. What are those 7 heads talking about?
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0: Verse 7, the angel said unto me, Why did you marvel? I will tell you the mystery of the woman and of the beast that carries her, which has 7 heads and 10 horns. Now notice 10 horns, 10 divisions, 7 heads. What are those 7 heads talking about? The 7 heads are the great kingdoms upon which the ideology of the beast was built. Now is where we come to something very interesting, verses 8 and onward, and that's where I want to concentrate. The beast that you saw was and is not, and shall ascend out of the bottomless pit and go into perdition. They that dwell on the earth shall wonder, whose names are not written in the book of life from the foundation of the world, when they behold the beast that was and is not and yet is. What is a beast in Bible prophecy? It is a power. What power are we looking at during this time? We're looking at the Roman Church that unites church and state during the period of the wilderness period from 538 to 1798. What happened at the end of 1798? What happened in that year? Well, Revelation chapter 13 tells us, after describing the beast power, the union of church and state, after describing the papacy in clear terms, Revelation chapter 13, or verse 10, he that leads into captivity will go into captivity, and he that kills with the sword must be killed with the sword. So what happens in 1798 at the end of the wilderness period? Napoleon is the ruler of France. He looks to the south. He sees a rival ruler in the Pope of Rome. He sends his general Berthier down to Rome. The Pope is taken captive. He that leadeth into captivity shall go into captivity. He that killeth with the sword will be killed with the sword. And the Pope dies in captivity. So we are, who is the beast or the power that was and is not yet is? That would be the papal power, of course. Now, verse 9. Here is the mind which has wisdom. Now, you want your mind that has wisdom. It says, there are 7, here are the mind that has wisdom. The 7 heads are 7 mountains on which the woman sitteth. Now, some people have equated these 7 mountains to the hills of Rome. But I think there is a better interpretation of that, because there were 7 great powers that would rule the world, and the papal power would be dominant over all of them. It goes on to explain, there are 7 kings. 5 are fallen. 1 is, the other is not yet to come, and when he comes, he must continue a small space. There are 7 kings, 5 are fallen. If you look at Daniel, now I realize that there may be some who have a little different interpretation of this, but if you look at Daniel, I think it's very clear. You have Babylon, Medo-Persia, Greece, pagan Rome, and then the papacy. So you have 5 kings or 5 powers that ruled: Babylon, Medo-Persia, Greece, Rome, the papacy. But what happened in 1798? The papacy went into captivity. So that makes sense. There are 7 kings. 5 are fallen. 1 is. What would the one that is be? The power that took the papacy in captivity, France at the time, that represented atheism during the French Revolution, 1793 to 1797. So that would represent the atheistic powers, in particularly in France. 5 are fallen, Babylon, Medo-Persia, Greece, Rome, the papacy went into captivity. 1 is. What is the one that is? Atheism or France. The other is not yet to come. What world power was not yet to come mentioned in the book of Revelation, chapter 13, the last part? The United States. Then it says, and when he comes, he must continue a short space. So according to this prophecy, America would rise based on the prophetic word of Revelation 13, 11 to 18. She would rise after the papacy went into captivity. She would rise as the seventh of these beasts or the seventh of these kingdoms. But the United States would last only a short period of time. Indeed, could we be living on the knife edge of eternity with America having its day in the sun and the decadence and immorality and the crime and the natural disasters that this nation is just eroding at the very foundation? We pray God there will be a mighty revival, but this is what we know from prophecy. This nation will continue to deteriorate. Then it will rise to prominence when the beast that is one of the seven, but is actually the eighth, rises again. Notice what Scripture says. It says, verse 11, the beast that was, what was that? The papacy, is not, it went into captivity, he is of the eighth. So the eighth beast has to be one of the seven. You have Babylon, Medo-Persia, Greece, Rome. Then you have the papacy. Then you have the rise of atheism, France. Then the United States, seven. Then you have the eighth beast that rises, which is of the seven. And he's the one that went into captivity, namely the papacy. The beast that was and is not, even he is of the eighth and is one of the seven. And he goes into perdition. The ten horns which sourced are ten kings that have received no kingdom yet, but they receive power as kings 1 hour with the beast. These have one mind, shall give their power and strength unto the beast. So what do we have taking place here? You have a revival of the papal power, the eighth beast. And you have the papal power uniting with the ten kings or the kingdoms of this world. That is a symbol of the world's kingdoms. So you have church and state uniting in an attempt at a time of great crisis, at a time of natural disasters, at a time of economic collapse, at a time of international war and strife, at a time rampant with disease. The eighth beast, the papacy, the revived papacy, one of the seven, the one that went into captivity, rises again. He unites with the kingdoms of this earth. The United States is prominent for a short period of time. And the beasts that unite with the papacy, the kingdoms that unite with it, they give their strength, verse 13, their power to the beast. These shall make war with the Lamb. So in the last days of earth's history, there is this final conflict. In the last days of earth's history, there is this final war. And this triumvirate of error, the papacy, united with spiritualism and united with false Protestantism and united with the kings of the earth, this movement makes war with the people of God. How does it do that? Well, it passes a decree that no man can buy or sell save he takes the mark of the beast. It forces human beings into a forced worship with a death decree. God's people, though, are faithful to him. Revelation 14, verse 12, in the light of the enforcement of this mark of the beast, here are they that keep the commandments of God and have the faith of Jesus. So God has a people whose faith burns in their heart, whose faith changes their lives and leads them as they trust Jesus completely to keep his commandments. Verse 14, these shall make war with the Lamb, but the Lamb shall overcome them, for he is Lord of lords and King of kings. They that are with him are called, they are chosen, and they're faithful. They're called by Christ to redemption. They are chosen as his special people to reveal his light to the world. And they are faithful. They do not yield. The devil unites church and state. The people of God are impressed. They cannot buy or sell. A death decree hangs over their heads. It appears that the truth of God will be snuffed out. But the work of Christ arises, and the workers of Christ arise, and the people of Jesus arise, and the light of God's truth shines from one end of the earth to the other, as it says in Habakkuk chapter 2, verse 14, and the knowledge of the glory of the Lord will go from one sea to the other. Jesus' work is not going to be defeated. Jesus' plans are not going to be defeated. Jesus' people are not going to be defeated. Jesus' purpose is not going to be defeated. We are living. According to the prophecies of Daniel and Revelation, we are living in the last days of Earth's history. Can we predict that Jesus will come in a year, 2 years, 3 years, 5 years? We can't predict that. This is no wild-eyed sensationalism. But based on Scripture, we are living in the final days of Earth's history, when church and state will unite, and God is calling men and women to be faithful to Him. He's calling men and women to be totally committed to Christ. He's calling men and women to live in harmony with His law. And as Jesus says, if you love me, keep my commandments. Christ is appealing to people to be faithful in this final hours of Earth's history, in these crisis hours of Earth's history, when an overwhelming surprise will burst upon the world. Do you sense Jesus calling you? Do you sense the Spirit of God speaking to your heart? Do you sense God making an appeal to you right now, wherever you are, sitting in your home watching this YouTube video, watching it with a friend, but you hear the call of God, watching it with your family, but you hear the call of God, and you're saying, Lord, I want to be faithful to you.
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0: Do you sense Jesus calling you? Do you sense the Spirit of God speaking to your heart? Do you sense God making an appeal to you right now, wherever you are, sitting in your home watching this YouTube video, watching it with a friend, but you hear the call of God, watching it with your family, but you hear the call of God, and you're saying, Lord, I want to be faithful to you. If that's your decision, let's pray. Father in heaven, we thank you with all of our hearts for these prophecies in Daniel and Revelation. We thank you that Jesus is coming soon. We thank you that we're living in the final last days of Earth's history based on prophecy. And Lord, we've studied about the five kings. We've studied about Babylon, Medo-Persia, Greece, and Rome, and the rise of the papacy. We've studied about the papacy going into captivity. We've studied about the rise of atheism in France, the sixth king, and the rise of the United States, the seventh. But then we've seen that the eighth would be one of the seventh, that the papacy would rise again, that church and state would be united, that a decree would be passed that no man could buy or sell except he had the mark of the beast, and a decree would be passed, that a death decree. But we've seen that God's people will be faithful, that they will stand firm, they will be filled with His love and charmed by His grace and changed by His power, and they'll keep His commandments. Lord, deep within our hearts, we want to be faithful to You. We want to walk in Your footsteps. Oh God, seal within our hearts and minds Your divine truth and help us walk with You. In Christ's name, amen.

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5: Heard about a father that was driving his daughter for the first day of middle school, and he thought it was time to start talking to her about some deep subjects. So he turned to her and he said, "Honey, what is the meaning of life?" And she said, "The meaning of my life is to please Mom." And the dad said, "Oh, well, what about Dad?" She said, "The meaning of your life is to please Mom too." So, pretty good answer. So think about this. God created us for a purpose and on purpose. There is a purpose for your life. But I read a survey recently that said 58% of young adults report experiencing little or no purpose or meaning in their lives. Is that a description of you? Here's what you need to know. God has a plan and a purpose just for you. It said of David in Acts chapter 13, he served God's purpose in his generation, and then he fell asleep, which is another way of saying he died. So you have a life, you're going to live on this earth, as do I, and we're here to serve a purpose. So my question for you is, are you serving that purpose that God has for you? You say, "Well, I'm not sure." What should that purpose be? Well, Jesus stands at the door of your heart and he knocks, but you have to open that door and let him come in, and he will reveal the purpose of your life.
4: 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Already know God? 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
12: You learn the ways of God by reading how God operates, how he does, why he works. There's some things that you and I know that God would never lead us to. If you stay in step with him, you never go in there. You stay in step with him, you're never going with them. You stay in step with him, you're not going to want that thing. Will there be suffering and heartache and pain? 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And you know what? In step with him, you learn something from every single one of those experiences that'll profit you the rest of your life.
13: 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Today on In Touch, the teaching ministry of Dr. Charles Stanley, we'll get a mid-year reboot with some solid principles for consistently walking in step with God. 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
12: All of us need to learn how to walk in step with the Son of God, who is our Savior, our Lord, and our Master. And there are a lot of verses in the Bible about walking. For example, the first time you find anybody walking in the Bible is who? God. Walking in that third chapter of Genesis, when the Bible says, "And the Lord came walking in the cool of the day." The next time, just in the fifth chapter, the Bible says that Enoch walked with God, and he was not, for God took him. So we could go through lots of other verses, and of course, in the 23rd Psalm, he says, "Yea, though I what? I walk through the shadow of death." Some folks say, "I'd like to have that run rather than walk," because we don't like those kind of times. The 30th chapter of Isaiah, he talks about, as we walk, we hear a voice behind us saying, "This is the way, walk ye in it." In the 40th chapter of Isaiah, in that verse, it says, for example, "If we wait upon the Lord, we'll run and not be weary, we'll walk and not faint." Then you go to the New Testament, there are lots of verses, especially with the Apostle Paul. He says in the 6th chapter of Romans, he said, "Once you and I trust Jesus as our Savior, we begin to do what? To walk in newness of life, not like we used to walk. We're not walking in step with the ones we used to walk in step with. It's a new kind of life." And somewhere along the way, I think a lot of believers have forgotten the fact that it's a new kind of life. What makes it so new is this, that now it's not God up yonder and me down here doing the best I can. It's Jesus living on the inside of us through the Holy Spirit and doing what? He's the one who's living it out through us. You say, "Well, if he's going to do it, I don't have any responsibility." Oh, yes, I do. I have the responsibility to believe what he says, trust what he says, his promises, and to obey him. So the big question is, this is what I want to spend the rest of the time on, what do I have to do to walk in step with the Lord? Now, I could give you a lot of sentences and explain this, that, and that, and so forth. I'm only going to give you 6 words. If you and I will practice these 6 words, we will walk, listen, in harmony, in concert with, in a way that you and I can say, "Sure, I'm in step with God. I'm not arguing with him. Don't have things in my life that shouldn't be there." But I want to just lay these out for you to think about, if you will. And the first word is surrender. Now, this is where, for most people, it all begins and stops, because they don't want to surrender themselves to God. But this is the first step. That is, if I'm going to walk in step with the Lord Jesus Christ, I must surrender my life to him. That settles the issue, that now I acknowledge that, listen, that he's the one who's giving the direction about which way we're going. When he says to the left, we go to the left. When he says to the right, we go to the right. In step with him means, listen, I'm following him. Now, the second word is sensitivity. Why do we say sensitivity? Very important. How are we going to walk in step with him if we don't listen to him? So that means that I have to keep my antennas out. Ask you a question. When you wake up in the morning, what's the first thoughts that come to your mind? Do you say to him, "Lord Jesus, I want you to guide me today. I surrender my life to you today, that I'm going to walk in your ways, in your steps. I want you to guide me through your Holy Spirit, wherever you want me to go, whoever you want me to meet, whatever you want me to do, whatever you want me to give, whatever." When you begin the day, you can begin the day in step with Jesus Christ every single day you choose to do so. But it begins with that surrender and your willingness to listen. And then the third word is scripture. Now, I put them all in the S so you can't miss them. And that is, you'll never learn how to walk in step with him until you learn how he walks. You say, "Well, how do I learn that?" Well, one of the simplest ways to learn it is to read the Gospels. How did Jesus walk? What were his ways? How did he operate? And, of course, also you could add Paul's epistles, and that's what he did. He sort of explained to us, really, the life that Jesus has given us. And so when I think about the importance of learning the Scripture at this point, this is the important thing. Only when I get in the Word of God and see how Jesus walked and see what he warned us about, will I be able to, listen, to identify not only that I'm hearing the right voice, but it will help me identify those deceptive, alluring things out here that are going to pull me out of step with Him and into step with something else. How do you learn the ways of God? You learn the ways of God by reading how God operates, how He does, why He works. What are the ways of God? How does He think? How does He work? How does He operate? There's some things that you and I know that, listen, that God would never lead us to. If you stay in step with Him, you're never going there. You stay in step with Him, you're never going with them. You stay in step with Him, you're not going to want that thing. You stay in step with Him, things are going to be fantastic. Will there be suffering and heartache and pain? Yes. And you know what? In step with Him, you learn something from every single one of those experiences that'll profit you the rest of your life. And so walking in step with Him does not mean ease, comfort, and pleasure. It means that you and I are learning, that we're developing, that we're growing in Christ-likeness, that something fantastic is going on the inside of us. And so what you have to do is decide in your own heart, what's the most important thing in your life? What you have, where you've been, who you're with, or who you are in Him, what you have in Him, and where He's leading you. You have to decide what's the most important. And once you understand that you can walk in step with the Son of God, and that is that you can rise every morning knowing that, Lord, I'm surrendering my life to You at this point. I want to do what You want me to do. And so, is He going to say, I'll forget it? No. And He's not going to say, well, look what you did yesterday. No. But you see, it requires time to read the Word of God and to dwell upon the truth. This is why I said, I always say, bring your Bible. Bring your Bible to church and bring your notepad. And bring you something that you can write. And if you only remember this whole message, six words, everything else you may forget. If you remember those six words and tomorrow morning you get up and you say, okay, today, surrender my life to You, Lord. And not only that, I want to be sure that I want to listen to You all day long today. And I want to be in Your Word, whether it's in the morning, it's always a good time. It's always a good time to open God's Word in the morning and say, all right, Lord, is there something You want to say to me? There's something You need to say to me. And when I think about what Paul said, for example, in this 17th verse, listen to what he says. And you see, if you're not in the Word, you can get out of step. 17th verse, the 4th chapter. So this I say and affirm together with the Lord, that you walk no longer as the Gentiles or as the unbelievers also walk. And how do they walk? In the futility, the emptiness of their mind. That is, they don't have anything that satisfies. Being darkened in their understanding, excluded from the life of God because of the ignorance that's in them, because of the hardness of their hearts. They, having become callous, have given themselves over to sensuality for the practice of every kind of impurity with greediness. You did not learn Christ in this way. That is, you and I walk in step with Him. Some things won't do, places won't go, people we won't deal with. Because why? Here's the reason. Because, listen, he says, that's the way of darkness. That's the way that's very dissatisfying. And when a person walks, listen, out of step with the Lord, in step with the world, you're going to get disappointed. You're going to get disillusioned. And, listen, you're going to lose. And every day a person lives outside of the Lord Jesus Christ, they're losing. Every day that you live in Him and you walk in step with Him, God is doing something in your life. And just because you and I can't see the results today, and because, for example, that we can't measure it, and because it doesn't fit exactly how we like to picture things, it's what's going on the inside. Scripture is a very important part of it. Now, the next word is just the big word for prayer, supplication. And the reason I put it up there is because it starts with an S. And the second thing is because we're talking about, listen, not just now I lay me down to sleep, pray the Lord my soul to keep. We're talking about strong praying, diligent, strong praying, crying out to God. If you and I are going to walk in step with Him, we have to learn how to pray. That is, that must be key. For example, when you wake up in the morning, as we said, if you tell Him that you want to surrender your life afresh and new this morning for this day, you've been talking to Him, you're praying. And so, I don't know where prayer is in your life. For most people, it's an emergency cord. When things look bad, pull it fast. And oftentimes nothing happens, and they wonder why nothing happens. Is because, listen, if you only pull it when you're in trouble, that sends a bad message to the master. Listen, what he's up to is making us as much like him as he has the power to do so, and at the same time not override our will. That's what he's up to. And so that means that you and I develop a relationship with him. The whole idea here is walking in oneness with him and step with him, because that's how you and I develop this intimate, personal, unbelievable, indescribable, awesome relationship personally with Jesus Christ, the Son of God. Jesus was an awesome man of prayer. And it's interesting that on these occasions that are mentioned, and there are not very many of them, but the fact that he's up early and that he's praying in decisions that he made, and you think about what was he doing the night before they took him and beat him and crucified him the next day. He's in Gethsemane praying. What's he doing? Getting direction and help. Listen, you talking about praying, that was not a now lay me down to sleep. That's supplication. Crying out to God because of the deep, deep, deep feelings of concern that he had. You're going to walk in step with the Lord? You got to be a praying person. Because if not, listen, if you're not praying, you're not listening. If you're not listening, you're going to get out of step. If you're going to walk in step with him, then there's got to be supplication. Then, of course, when you think about it, you think about walking with him, and what does all that mean? Next word is self-denial. What does that mean? Does that mean deny myself of this new car and this new house and these new clothes? No. Self-denial means I am willing to say to the Father, I do not want to run my life. I do not, because we all have a self. I do not want to run my life. I do not want to be in control of my life. I want you to control my life. Now, if I walk in step with him, there'll be some things, watch this carefully, that are not sinful, not wicked, not vile, but if I walk in step with him, I'll never have them. They'll be good things. I'll never have them. Why? Because it's not his direction for my life. And the same thing is true of all of us. People say, well, I'd like to do this. Well, if it's the Father's will and if he leads you there, then that means it's good for you. Listen, whenever you're walking in step with him and he's got you going this way and you think, well, for sure I thought that's where I was going and that's what I was going to have. Remember this, that he who is all wise, the Bible says we're to walk wisely. If I'm walking wisely, I'm going to walk in step with him. If he avoids and detours around something that's blaring at us, that means that he knows that's not good for us. So I'd ask you a question. Do you really and truly want something that God doesn't want you to have? Now, I wouldn't dare ask you to raise your hand because it'd be embarrassing. Some people would say, well, to be honest, yes, I do. The truth is, if you would just stop and think, whatever the Lord Jesus denies us of is perfectly for our good. And all of us would have to admit, more than likely, yeah, I have prayed for some things, and after time went by, I realized I thank God, thank God, thank God he didn't answer my prayer. Amen? And you see, if we're walking in step with him, it doesn't mean we'll never make a mistake. But if we make a mistake, we'll correct it quickly and say, thank you, Father. Thank you, thank you, thank you. I wasn't listening. Got diverted. Got my attention over here somewhere. But self-denial means that there's some things in life that just do not fit who we are. And if I think about it, walking in step with him, there is peace, there is tranquility, there is contentment, there is joy, there is satisfaction, troubles, heartaches, trials, burdens, yes, but beneath all that, I'm learning how to trust him. I'm getting insight, seeing things I've never seen before, know a different way to help somebody. In other words, when you're walking in step with him, listen carefully, you cannot lose. You cannot lose walking in step with him. Listen, out of step, you cannot win. You may get something temporarily, but it won't last. It'll turn to ashes in your hand. You cannot beat walking in step with him. Self-denial. Well, there's one last word. And that's service. Look at that one. Now, if you look at the life of Jesus, what was he doing? When I think about what a simple life he lived in some ways, now complex in others, he said, "The Father sent me not to be served, but to serve and to give my life for others." Lay it down, crucifixion. When you walk in step with Jesus Christ, you will serve God. Now, the reason I know that is this. If he didn't intend for you to serve him, he wouldn't have given you a spiritual gift, which Peter says, and says it so very clearly in this fourth chapter, when he says, "As each one has received a special gift, employ it in serving one another as good stewards of the manifold grace of God." There is no excuse for a believer not serving God in some fashion. Now, we're not talking about getting on a stage or preaching or leading music or singing in the choir, orchestra numbers. All these are important. It's where you work. It's where you live. Every single one of us has the privilege of serving God in some fashion every day. Walking in step with him and serving him doesn't mean the same thing as just being busy. There are a lot of people who are just busy. When you're serving him, you are carrying out that action on the basis of who you are and the fact that you're being obedient to God, and you are available for him to work his life in and through you, to speak to somebody else's life, deal with him in such a fashion that it helps them. Now, you got six words. I want to challenge you to write them in your Bible. And then, tomorrow morning when you get up, now, you know, when I give you suggestions, it's only for your good, and I know it works. There's some things that I have on my desk that I read every day. Sometimes things I put on the mirror in the bathroom, I read every day. I want to get it in my mind so that I that's just the way I think. So if you will put it in your Bible, wake up tomorrow or tonight before you go to bed, and you can just say to him, "Now, Lord, tomorrow morning." It's better to wake up in the morning and just say, "Lord, today, here I am to walk in step with you today," and just go through those words and just end it by saying, "However you want me to serve you, with whom and to whom, here I am, Lord. I'm listening, and I'm trusting you, and I'm believing you, and I'm thanking you ahead of time that before this day is over, I will have walked in step with you, and I will have discovered something fantastic." Because he's who he is, your life will never be boring walking in step with him. Amen? Father, how grateful we are this morning for the wonders of your word. And I pray the Holy Spirit will sink this truth deep into every single person's heart. I pray for someone today who is not saved, not a Christian, never trusted you as their Savior. Help them to understand what they're missing. That no matter how much money they have, a position or prominence, prestige, and all the rest, all of that together wouldn't equal what it means to walk in step with Jesus Christ. Create within their heart such a hunger for truth and light and life. They'll turn their back on everything in order to receive Jesus Christ as their personal Savior. And this we ask in his wonderful name. Amen.
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14: 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Believers who walk in step with God are committed to obeying Him. Here's a moment with Charles Stanley.
12: Once you begin to walk in step with Him, you're going to see things in your life that you thought, well, I never saw that before. Some good, maybe some not so good. Likewise, you're going to begin to make an impact on other people. You think, well, how can I make an impact in someone else's life? When you begin to walk in step with Him, the power of the Spirit of God begins to work in you and through you. People are going to see you from a different perspective. They're going to feel something about you. And as oftentimes people say, your very countenance would be changed. You cannot be the same walking in step with Him. Likewise, you're going to begin to experience an inner peace and contentment you have never known before in your entire life. Why? There is this awesome sense of security in your life that comes as a result of walking in step with Him. Likewise, you're going to have a greater sense of confidence and courage to face those difficult times of life that before have been extremely hard for you to deal with. Walking in step with God is always the best way, the most satisfying way to walk. And it's my prayer that you'll do just that. Now, let me just say this. Before you can walk in step with Him, you must receive the Lord Jesus Christ as your personal Savior. What that does is open the door for you to have a relationship with Him. You can't live in rebellion and walk in step with God. Receiving Christ as your Savior by faith is the first step to walking in step with God.
14: You can learn more about trusting Jesus Christ as your Savior from the penalty of sin when you visit us at intouch.org. The Bible says to grow in the grace and knowledge of Jesus. Well, has this program helped you with that? 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
20: 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How about the Heisman Trophy winner of 5 years ago? 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
23: With SRN News, I'm Jason Weicker. Russian President Vladimir Putin traveling to China to meet with leader Xi Jinping. That visit comes less than a week after President Trump wrapped up his own trip to Beijing. The meeting is likely to be closely watched as China seeks to maintain stable relations with the United States while also preserving strong ties with the Kremlin. A New York judge says federal agents can no longer make arrests without exceptional circumstances in and around three Manhattan buildings where immigration proceedings occur. The judge does say agents can make arrests if there are serious threats to public safety. Congo will open three treatment centers for the Ebola virus. And the World Health Organization is sending a team of experts into the country. At least 120 people have died. SRN.
7: 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Hello, and thanks for stopping by for today's Destined for Victory with Pastor Paul Shepherd. Coming your way next, a great message about the way Jesus comes to revolutionize your life and what it looks like when he does. But first, we want to share an important conversation I once had with Pastor Paul. I asked him to talk about his commitment to Destined for Victory's media ministry and why he felt so compelled to use his voice to lead people to faith in Christ. Here's what he had to say.
24: Well, I want to tell you that it's important to me as a discipler that my voice is heard and it is used to help people grow in their knowledge of the Lord and in their faith walk with Him. Fact of the matter is, my voice doesn't sound like most of the other folks you hear on Christian radio. I'm well aware of that, and I'm really comfortable with that. I come from my own unique background, both ethnically and in terms of life experience. There are things I share, there are things I say, and there are the ways that I say them that are unique. I believe that that perspective needs to be heard throughout Christendom. And so while I'm so grateful for all of my heroes, your heroes are mine. I listen to the same people, the guys who have been on the radio for decades and have proclaimed God's word faithfully. I really do appreciate those guys. But I've learned not to be intimidated by them because I've got my own way of processing and own way of sharing and helping people to learn and to grow in their faith. So it's quite intentional. Sometimes I like to be really colloquial in what I say and how I say it, because I'm just using who I am, and I think God wants to use that. He's the one who called me. I didn't call myself. He called me, and I believe he knows what he was getting when he called me into the ministry. And so I'm just trying to make a difference because the gospel really does change lives, and I believe I have a unique calling to help present the gospel from my own perspective. And I pray that that's resonating with listeners, and I pray that that means enough to them that they'll make sure my voice can continue to be heard right along with our other heroes who teach the gospel of Jesus.
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3: And God revolutionizes our lives by coming in to throw out those things that are not part of His plan. He comes in to help us consecrate those things that don't have to be destroyed, but they need to be redirected. God will take your life and through a process of coming in and examining the issues of your life, you will be changed into His image.
2: Jesus said that people who are well don't need a physician, only the sick. What He was saying in so many words was that everyone needs healing, but not everyone knows it. On today's Destined for Victory with Pastor Paul Shepherd, you'll meet a man who knew he was unwell, was humble enough to admit his house was not in order. And then you'll see what Jesus did to revolutionize his life. This message is called No Time to Waste, and it starts right now.
3: Have you ever tried to have a house cleaning, but folk in your family want to hold on to stuff that you're ready to release? I've told you before, I love every few years, I just look around my house and I say, it's gotta go. I need the therapy of getting some of this stuff out of here. You know how you can just accumulate things? After a while, you look around and say, where did all this stuff come from? Where are all these piles? Where are these papers? What's in this bag? What's in that drawer? What in the world? And see, I can't deal with, at a certain point, that clutter gets in my head. Anybody there? Anybody? Get there. It gets in my head. I can't, after a while, I can't think. I need room to think. I need space. Every few years, and just has got to go. And so we find the things that can be donated, things that somebody else can be blessed by, but it's clutter in my house. Jesus do the same thing in your life. And He begins that meticulous, lifelong journey with you of walking room by room, drawer by drawer, bag by bag, pile by pile, relationships, ambitions, attitudes, dispositions, besetting sins, and all kinds of things. And He begins to help you look through them. Now, if you're one of those people who's traumatized by that process, He'll help you. He'll give you grace to do it, but you have to submit and say, okay, Lord, I'm with you. You're Lord, but just walk with me. I love God. He walks with you through the process. He doesn't throw out your stuff. He'll make you throw it out. That's why some of us are still holding on to it. They've been dealing with you for a while, and you've been saying, no, I really, I need this. And he'll say, no, that's got to go. I have another plan for you. I have another purpose for you. You ever had some of those piles, and all you've done is stacked junk, organized junk, and it's neat, but it's organized junk, and he wants to go through it. Because you'll be surprised. Try it. Some of you who are living in clutter right now, try it. I dare you to just take some of those piles, go to that drawer that's full of stuff or whatever, and then just go in there and start looking and see what you need and see what you no longer need. Have the courage to look at it. Just the courage to look at it. You'll be surprised how much stuff is in these piles. And the things you need, you didn't even know where it was anyway. Oh, you know I'm telling the truth. You didn't know where it was because it was thrown in some drawer somewhere. And until somebody comes into your house to help you, until you and your family make up in your mind to do it, you won't even know yourself where the things are that you really do need to know. And so Jesus comes in.

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6: Heard about a father that was driving his daughter for the first day of middle school, and he thought it was time to start talking to her about some deep subjects. So he turned to her and he said, "Honey, what is the meaning of life?" And she said, "The meaning of my life is to please Mom." And the dad said, "Oh, well, what about Dad?" She said, "The meaning of your life is to please Mom too." So pretty good answer. So think about this. God created us for a purpose and on purpose. There is a purpose for your life. But I read a survey recently that said 58% of young adults report experiencing little or no purpose or meaning in their lives. Is that a description of you? Here's what you need to know. God has a plan and a purpose just for you. It said of David in Acts chapter 13, he served God's purpose in his generation, and then he fell asleep, which is another way of saying he died. So you have a life you're going to live on this earth, as do I, and we're here to serve a purpose. So my question for you is, are you serving that purpose that God has for you? You say, "Well, I'm not sure." What should that purpose be? Well, Jesus stands at the door of your heart and he knocks, but you have to open that door and let him come in, and he will reveal the purpose of your life.
5: 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Already know God? 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

0: I think it's safe to say none of us are perfect parents. 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We're focusing on Paul's warning to Christian fathers found in Colossians chapter 3.
1: Verse 21, fathers, do not provoke your children lest they become discouraged. We've been learning, at least I hope we've been learning, how the instruction that is provided here and elsewhere in the Bible concerning the Christian home, how it benefits not only those who dwell within the Christian home, but it also benefits society, makes an impact on a culture when it becomes obvious to people who look on that Jesus is actually the king, that Jesus presides over the family life and in the home. It's very challenging, isn't it, to put it in those terms, at least I find it so, to realize that it is our home life, our family life, set within the context of our church family life, that is then to provide a significant advertisement for the Christian faith, and not least of all in this express area concerning fatherhood. Now, when we read the Bible, we read it in light of the then, we read it in light of the now. We do not live in Colossae, we live in Cleveland. I think we all recognize that. And we do not live in the first century, we live in the 21st century. And so we need to understand at least a little of what Paul, if you like, was dealing with, and then to apply that to what it means for us. And I say just briefly, in Roman civilization, it was a tough and a dangerous place for children because of the father's power, the patria potestas, as it was. It was absolute. The power of the father had complete control. He could make his children work in the fields in chains. He could punish them as he liked and as much as he chose, and he was even capable and able by Roman law to sell his children into slavery. Well, you say, well, I can understand why Paul would have written this. It's a grave concern, isn't it? Yes, and we come to it at a very different time and in a different place. Well, of course, we know what it is for fathers to be abusive towards their children and all that that means for children who are vulnerable in that context. But I wonder if it wouldn't be fairer to say that children in our day are not so much endangered by the patria potestas, the father's power, or by his aggression, but children in our day are endangered by the father's absence. Sheldon Thomas, a former gang member and the one who leads an organization called Gangs Line, in addressing this, points to number one, bad parenting, number two, absent fathers, number three, bad role models as the key contributory factors in young men drifting into the gang culture. Now, clearly, it is far more complex than that, but whatever else is involved, those things are almost inevitably there. So whether the context is first century Roman culture or 21st century American or Western culture, we need the light of the Word of God to shine into the darkness, and shine it does. Now, as I say, the text is straightforward, isn't it? Fathers, do not provoke your children lest they become discouraged. I think we can answer three simple questions. Who is being addressed? What is it that they are to avoid doing? And why is it so important? So first of all then, who is Paul addressing? Well, you say, well, it's very obvious, isn't it? He's addressing fathers. Yes, but he is addressing specifically Christian fathers. You say, well, is the distinction important? Yes, it is very important. It is customary for God to be referred to as everyone's father, right? We think of that, that God is father by creation. And it is true that God has a kind of fatherhood by creation. But interestingly, when you read the Bible does not generally use the term Father of God as creator, but rather it reserves it for those who have become God's spiritual children through faith in God's Son. I want you to understand that. I'm not saying that it doesn't. I'm saying that the general way in which Father is used in the Bible is not generically in terms of all people by creation, but specifically in relationship to God's self-revelation as Father, Son, and Holy Spirit. It is only, the Bible tells us, as we come to trust in the Lord Jesus Christ, as we come to believe in Him, as we come to receive Him, that we are given the right to become the children of God. Now, it's very, very important that we understand that. And you can look for it and you will find it reinforced, not only in the record of the Gospels, but as we read the letters. So, for example, that is why Paul makes the point that we are justified by faith through the Lord Jesus Christ. We're put right with God, even though we know ourselves to be sinners. When he writes later on in Romans, he points out the wonder of what has happened to us in that we have been adopted into God's family. So as we believe, as we receive the Lord Jesus, we are then welcomed into a family by grace, to which we do not belong by nature. Are you listening? I wouldn't be at all surprised if I'm speaking now to a father within earshot of me by whatever means, either as you look upon me or as you hear me through a box in your car. And here you are as a father doing your best, aware of your failings, looking somewhere, everywhere for ideas, for principles. You've even begun to come along to church in the hope that somehow or another there will be some religious pegs that you can lay hold of to help you. But you have not yet come to trust through Jesus in God as your Father. And to you I say, O come to the Father through Jesus the Son. Who is he addressing? Paul is addressing Christian fathers within the church family concerning their role in the physical family. Secondly, what is it that these fathers mustn't do? Well, you see it in the text before you. Fathers, do not provoke your children. Now, don't let's get confused here. It's not that mothers are allowed to provoke their children and only fathers are not allowed to provoke them. That's not the point. Actually, we're in this together, aren't we, moms and dads? Of course we are. Couples in this together. But the directive is given specifically here to the father. Why is that? Well, because of the special responsibility which falls to men in the Bible, both in the home and in the church. Here, of course, is one of the great divides in our day, isn't it? The whole place of the rise of feminism and everything that has come along with it over time, challenging at its very heart God's order. So apparently bright and enlightened and so on. And yet, no, the Bible is very clear. Well, what are we not to do? Well, we're not to provoke our children or to irritate them. The King James Version has, provoke not your children to anger. In other words, dealing with them in such a way that their response is clearly not submission, but is rejection. Now, the point is fairly straightforward, namely, that the love and grace which our Heavenly Father has displayed in Jesus in dealing with us as earthly fathers. This is why it's so important we understand this distinction. He's not just addressing the idea of God, Father as created. He's talking about redeemed men. So that we know as fathers that the love that God has given us is an undeserved love, that the grace that He continues to provide for us is just beyond our ability to comprehend, that we are sustained by it and kept by it because we're wretched at heart. We're sinful at heart. We haven't been made righteous in Jesus. We've been set right before God in Jesus. We're sinful. Therefore, we recognize that since God has loved us in this way, here is love. Herein is love, not that we loved God, but that He loved us and sent His Son to be the atoning sacrifice for our sins. And so the point is straightforward, that if that is the way in which the Father has lavished His love upon us, that then is to be the hallmark of the treatment of our children. Who is sufficient for these things? You say, this is Christian. This is the enabling of the Holy Spirit. This is not a long list of things you're supposed to do. Try your best and see how many you can get out of 10. That's religion. No. So instead of crushing them with our dictates, we are to cultivate them by grace. I just made a list of 10 things that are easily, at least in my understanding, a mechanism for provoking my children. And I think all of us may find ourselves far too quickly on the wrong side of this track. One straightforward is over severity. Just the father is an ogre. Wait till your father gets home. Instead of they're going, yeah, we can't wait. They're like, oh, no. Secondly, inconsistency. It matters today. It doesn't matter tomorrow. It mattered an hour ago. It's important here. It's not important now. The children don't know where they are. Thirdly, constant fault finding. Why can't you? Why have you? Constantly scolding our children. Fourthly, favoritism. Whether we make the favorites, the boy next door, the girl up the street, the person that you saw at the school program, whatever, why couldn't you do something like that? Why do you just sit around in here all day? Why are you always there? What the thing? Provoking our children. Fifthly, belittling their achievements. You know, somebody, and I don't know where I got this from in the past, but somebody said that the key to being a father is being able to say that soap on a rope is your favorite present of all time. Right? Because that was the extent of it. I did this. I made it myself. I attached the string. And they see us as it's set aside, and we move on. Sixthly, and it follows from it, doesn't it, failing to show appreciation for their attempts to please, for their kindnesses. Seventhly, by our neglect. I don't think these statistics really amount to very much, but every so often someone will produce a piece that says, you know, the average American father spends X minutes with his children in a day or in a week. Don't let's confuse being in their company with actually spending time with them. Don't let's include sitting, watching something as time spent. No, failure, neglect. Eighthly, expecting too much of them. Why do we do this? We're not that great ourselves. Now, it's one thing to set goals for our children. But it's another thing to constantly be pushing the bar out and beyond them again and again to the point where they just don't know where to go. Ninthly, restricting their freedom. Well, yes, we have to protect them, but we mustn't overprotect them. And that actually would be the 10th one. Overprotection. Overprotection. I think it's a feature, isn't it? Apparently. And it is complex, I recognize. There are many factors involved in it, but it's not unusual to hear people say, you know, I used to get up in the morning and the summer days and I'd go out, get on my bicycle, I'd be gone all day and I would come back and my mother was glad that I came back and frankly she was glad that I was gone. You say, well, that's terrific. That was a different day, and it was a different day. And so there's been an inevitable correction in relationship to the strangeness of the society in which we live and so on. So that desire for a framework that is secured is entirely legitimate and entirely understandable, but the overprotection of our children is harming them and will provoke many of them to anger. Why can't I be free? You see, unless we allow our children to learn the principle of reaping what they sow, they never learn it. Do not leave your bicycle in the park unattended or without the lock. Hey, who cares? You come back, Mom, my bicycle is gone. I need you to buy me another bicycle. Don't you worry, honey, I'll get you a better bicycle this time. What a shame, what a naughty person. No, I told you. You disobeyed me. There's an impact. You want to talk entitlement? The Bible is so obviously clear. And the command is so straightforward. And the challenge is huge, because it is all too easy to fall down on the wrong side, to either indulge and spoil our children or to humiliate and suppress the children. And that's why, actually, as we've said from the very beginning, we desperately need one another. The husband needs the wife, and there is a peculiar challenge in being a single parent. And some of you know that. And that's why I'm saying, that's why the Bible is saying, that the only way that we're going to be able to raise our children in a Christian ethos is when we understand that what's happening in our family is set within the context of the church family, so that there are uncles and there are aunts and so on, and someone's an only child, and maybe the lady is widowed now, and the child is growing up alone like that. Well, where are the people that will come around and say, I can invest my life in this, I can be a part of this? Who is going to take on the challenge of mentoring in a culture that is increasingly filled with gangs? Well, don't do it. Do the reverse. And sometimes the husband has to acknowledge that his wife's coercion, direction, encouragement is absolutely vital. And so we recognize that to be the case. Who is it that's being addressed? The fathers. What is it that they are not to do? Provoke their children to anger. And thirdly and finally, why is this important? Well, we're told, lest they become discouraged. If you come down too hard on them, you'll crush their spirits. If you overcorrect them, they'll grow up feeling inferior and frustrated. By our provocations, we may actually cause them to be discouraged and just give up. So the warning is clear. It's inherent in what is being said, albeit briefly. The danger of rules without love, of law without grace. Realizing that these things are to be understood and applied because it's what the Bible says. Because it's what the Bible says. The culture doesn't really buy this at all. It never actually has, but in our day, more so than ever. I gave you 10, I'm going to give you 6, and I'm not going to elaborate on them. I'm just going to make 6 statements concerning our children. What are they? Well, in no particular order, number one, they're special. Special. They're sinful. They're silly. They're selfish. They're sensitive. And they're souls. They're souls. The arrival of a child confronts us with an existence that is now commenced for eternity. For eternity. That's our great concern. Their eternal well-being. Now, the Bible is our guide, as I say. And in this little series of studies, we have been confronted by the fact that our failure to believe this, or to apply it, and to apply it in a timely way, in a spirit-enabled way, in a grace-filled way, our failure to do so may actually find us losing out to the power of a rebel heart. The power of a rebel heart. We are by nature rebels. Rebels against the authority of God. Rebels against those whom God puts in authority over us, and so on. I remembered in something that my old boss had written, he told the story there of Stephen Anderson, who Captain Stephen Anderson, he was a military guy, and he retained that title even in his days back in civilian life. But he was an evangelist with the Church of Scotland, and he worked very, very effectively amongst young people and teenagers in particular, and he was the leader in camps and so on. And Derek recounts how on one occasion Stephen Anderson had, in dealing with the leadership team that he had in the camp, sensed in one of the young ladies who was part of his leadership team a lack of peace and a lack of assurance. She just seemed somehow or another to be off kilter. And he said that he felt led to say to this girl, without knowing anything, he said he felt led to say to this girl, listen, your father, your earthly father, only really loved you as a success. But your heavenly father loves you for yourself. The girl dissolves in tears, and she tells Stephen of how disappointed her father had been, that she had been born a girl, that she had not entered into the family business, and the unconditional love of our Heavenly Father flooded over her to bring her a new relief and an unutterable joy. Some of us need to find peculiar hope in that kind of illustration. Fathers, let's not provoke our children, lest they become discouraged. I say again, I think perhaps some of us need to settle this issue of knowing God in a personal, living way as Father, in embracing His love to us in Jesus, in accepting the provision that He has made for our own sinful, foolish hearts, and then resting upon the direction of the Bible and the enabling of the Holy Spirit to seek to do what we're called to do.
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4: Authors and lawyers are always challenged to cite their sources. Let me quote one of the followers of Jesus as he cites his source. That which we heard from the beginning, which we have heard, which we have seen with our eyes, which we have looked upon and touched with our hands, concerning the word of life, we proclaim to you. In other words, been there, done that, and I've got the t-shirt. I would listen to somebody like that. When we witness, we should probably make sure that our sources are personal too. I'm Steve Brown. You think about that. Share what you just heard with a friend. Go to youthinkaboutthat.com.
5: And then you want to start looking for symptoms of burnout, which are things like excessive fatigue, even after you've had a good night's rest.
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17: With SRN News, I'm Jason Walker. Very controversial ruling by a New York judge. He says federal agents can no longer make arrests without exceptional circumstances in or around 3 Manhattan buildings where immigration proceedings occur. However, the judge does say agents can make arrests at immigration courthouses when there are serious threats to public safety. Russian leader Vladimir Putin on his way to China to meet with Chinese leader Xi Jinping. as it comes less than a week after President Trump wrapped up his own trip to Beijing. Negotiators have reached a deal to end a strike that brought North America's largest commuter rail system to a standstill over the weekend. Two sides had bargained for several years before the strike actually began last Saturday. This is SRN News.
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1: Knowing God from Harvest with Pastor and Evangelist Greg Laurie.
2: Heard about a father that was driving his daughter for the first day of middle school, and he thought it was time to start talking to her about some deep subjects. So he turned to her and he said, "Honey, what is the meaning of life?" And she said, "The meaning of my life is to please Mom." And the dad said, "Oh, well, what about Dad?" She said, "The meaning of your life is to please Mom too." So pretty good answer. So think about this. God created us for a purpose and on purpose. There is a purpose for your life. But I read a survey recently that said 58% of young adults report experiencing little or no purpose or meaning in their lives. Is that a description of you? Here's what you need to know. God has a plan and a purpose just for you. It said of David in Acts chapter 13, he served God's purpose in his generation, and then he fell asleep, which is another way of saying he died. So you have a life, you're going to live on this earth, as do I, and we're here to serve a purpose. So my question for you is, are you serving that purpose that God has for you? You say, "Well, I'm not sure." What should that purpose be? Well, Jesus stands at the door of your heart and he knocks, but you have to open that door and let him come in, and he will reveal the purpose of your life.
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8: All right, nearly 2 a.m. You got this. You can finish any science project before it's due. Already tucked the kids into bed. Who was I supposed to call? No, I just need to finish this. Oh, and I've got the kids' lunches tomorrow. This house needs to be cleaned. Did I eat today? There's just so much to do, and I'm nowhere near done, and I just wish I could do more.
7: Well, we all get caught up in the busyness of life, don't we? And you probably feel with some frequency like you're running on empty. Today's Focus on the Family with Jim Daly is for you as we explore important rhythms that will help you have a more healthy, more meaningful life. Thanks for joining us. I'm John Fuller.
9: John, do you ever get caught in that exchange with somebody where they say, "How are you doing?" "Oh, I'm so busy." You just go into this whole litany of 14 things you got to do.
7: And then they respond like, "Oh, you're busy. Well, yeah, let me tell you how busy I am." Yes.
9: So,
7: yeah, absolutely.
9: I'm guilty of that because, totally. You know, usually I'm pretty busy. And you want to know about it? I'll tell you. Yeah. You know, I'm flying here. I'm going there. And, you know, we wear it like a badge of honor. But our guest today is going to challenge that and say, "Are you sure that's healthy?" And I think I'm at the point of saying amen. I don't think that's the way we should go. And the problem, of course, is that that lifestyle is unsustainable. I don't think it's what the Lord wanted for us when he talks about bringing life to the full. And what does that mean? And we're going to explore that today.
7: Mm-hmm. Yeah. And Deborah Falada has been with us a number of times. She's always very popular as a guest. She's an author, speaker, a counselor, and she writes and speaks about marriage and relationships. And today we'll hear about a book that really is so deep and rich, Jim. I don't know how much of it we'll be able to cover today and next time, but it's called Soul Care: Find Life-Giving Rhythms, Live Restored, Avoid Burnout, and Discover Unspeakable Joy. And we've got details about Deborah and the book at focusonthefamily.com/broadcast.
9: Deborah, welcome back to Focus. It's so good to have you.
10: It's good to be back with you both.
9: It's so fun. Well, we kind of set it up there. Maybe you can bounce off of that, this idea of busyness and the badge of honor. And I think the American culture really raises that to a high standard, don't we? That maybe too high. We kind of put it out there for people to see how busy we are so you can tell us how good we are.
10: Yeah, I think we tend to value the amount of things that we have going on rather than the quality of the things that we have going on. It's not about the quantity. It's about doing what God has called us to do. And I think you're right when you said it's not sustainable. And that's the bottom line here. You know, as a licensed counselor, I see so many people coming into my office, high capacity ministry, executive pastors, senior pastors, people who are burnt out.
9: Let's explore that a little bit, that burnout feeling. I'm not even sure. I think I have been there. But again, not being trained in that way to really understand it, I'm not sure that many of us as lay people can know if we're on the edge of burnout. What are some of the descriptors for a person who's on the burnout glide path?
10: Yeah. Well, let me start by asking a question. The first question I would ask is, how full do you feel? If zero is I feel totally depleted in life, and 10 is I feel filled, what number would you give yourself? I think that's a really important question to ask. And then you want to start looking for symptoms of burnout, which are things like excessive fatigue, even after you've had a good night's rest. But I think one of the telltale symptoms is you start feeling apathy towards the things that you used to love doing.
9: That's a sign.
10: The things you used to be excited about. Mm-hmm. Let's say you used to be excited about, you know, I'm so looking forward to going to work and helping people. And now I'm like, I don't really feel like doing this anymore. I'm tired. You start feeling a little bit resentful, a little bit bitter, a little bit jaded. Honestly, it can also come with physical symptoms, as far as headaches and muscle aches and pains and all the different things that you don't know what to attribute it to, but it's causing you to feel depleted. And you want to be on the lookout for those kind of things.
9: Yeah, it's important because it's part of Soul Care, the title of your book. Let's talk about that, the title Soul Care. You know, we've got self-care and we got other things like that. So what is the differentiator with soul care? As Christians, we love that. Soul.
10: Yeah, I know.
9: We love
10: You're
9: the
10: right.
9: soul.
10: You're right. I think Christians tend to be a little bit scared of the word self-care because of the focus on self. And here's the thing about it. The way that culture defines self-care is superficial. It's not enough to get a manicure, pedicure, take a warm bath if you're not getting to the roots of the things that are draining you, as well as the roots of the things that are going to fill you up. So even culture's definition of self-care isn't enough for us as Christians. We have to dig a little bit deeper. And soul care is birthed out of the six rhythms that Jesus himself practiced to fill up during his time here on earth. And if Jesus himself understood that he had human capacity and he had to honor that human capacity, though he was fully God, he was fully man, how much more do we have to have the humility to say, I have a human capacity and I need to honor that?
9: Yeah, and we're going to get to that because that's the core of the book, right? The things that we can see that Jesus concentrated on to keep himself in a good place and how we can live in that way. And that's why people need to stick with us, because we're going to talk about those six core areas. Before we get there, though, Jesus said in Mark 12 about loving, you know, the Lord your God with all your heart, soul, and mind. We understand that one. Loving your neighbor as yourself, we don't spend a lot of time thinking about that, because on the one hand, we think loving ourselves is almost feels anti-Christian to do that. What do you see in the healthy clinical sense of what the Lord was expressing there? What do we do in a healthy way to love ourselves and then loving our neighbor?
10: Well, I think the healthiest people are the ones who are the most filled up. You know, empty people have a hard time focusing on others. And I think sometimes we're so afraid to be selfish that we self-neglect.
9: Which and wear that as a badge of honor.
10: Yeah, exactly. Right? And self-neglect leads us to self-sabotage because we're empty. And you know the irony in all that? When I self-neglect, when I neglect my needs and I neglect what's going on inside of me, I feel so burnt out and empty that the only person I can think of is myself. Huh. You know, when you're at your lowest point in life, you're not thinking of others. You're just thinking about how bad you feel
9: and
10: how
9: empty you feel. Well, it's almost like you can't think of others.
10: Exactly.
9: That's your point.
10: Exactly. It becomes this vortex of selfishness in a different way. But I think the balance of that is learning to honor and address our needs and how we can stay filled up so that we can continue to pour out in the way that God has called us. My dad used to always tell me growing up that human beings are like a well. And if you don't keep filling up your well, you're eventually going to run dry and you're not going to have anything to offer the people in need. And I see this as a message specifically for the caregivers out there, those of us, the counselors, the pastors, those in healthcare, teachers, ministers, who are constantly pouring out. We have to be even more intentional about making sure that we're filled.
9: Yeah, that's so good. In fact, in the book, you had a story of a pastor, senior pastor, who did experience burnout. Describe, and of course, you've changed his name, and I get all that to protect him. But describe his situation and what was the remedy?
10: You know, he was at the height of ministry. He had this thriving church that was growing in an unexpected way. But he was on the verge of burnout. When he came in to see me, he was done with ministry. He was feeling so bad emotionally and physically, so exhausted. And here's what it comes down to. Before you can start practicing healthy rhythms, you have to get to the root of why you don't practice them to begin with. If you don't get to the root of your underlying belief system and why you tend to neglect yourself to begin with, you're just going to repeat the same patterns with time. So I had to sit with him and really start to dig. Why do you neglect yourself? Why are you burnt out? This man grew up in a family where his stepfather was so strict. He was such a perfectionist. And if you messed up, it was over for you. There was physical abuse, emotional abuse. So he learned to just put his needs on the back burner and focus on doing the right thing in the right way for his father and not rocking the boat in any way.
9: To avoid punishment.
10: To avoid punishment.
9: Yeah. Wow.
10: So here he was years later doing the same thing in ministry, seeing what everybody else needed, trying to be perfect, not rocking the boat, not focused on his needs until he got to a place of complete depletion.
9: Yeah, that's so amazing. You know, Deborah, so often, you know, we are an organization based on marriage and parenting. And of course, Dr. Dobson's background was a PhD in child development. And sometimes these things are so subtle. It doesn't sound subtle when you unfold it for your client.
10: Right.
9: But then it just hits you. How do we understand how those subtleties of our childhood and the things we experience end up becoming this huge weight in our lives? How do we even start to think about the behaviors that we're acting out and where they're connected?
10: Yeah. Well, the first question to ask yourself is, what's the belief system here? Why am I doing more than I should? Why do I always say yes? Why do I take more on my plate? And we might find that underneath the surface, there's a belief system that thinks, if I don't do it, nobody else will. Or I have to be the one to do this so that I have value in my life.
9: Affirmation.
10: I want to feel valued. I want to feel affirmed. There's a belief system that we carry. And oftentimes it's rooted in our trauma rather than in God's truth, who says that we are already loved. We are already valuable. We are already enough because of Jesus. And when we function out of the belief system of trauma, we find ourselves engaging in unhealthy patterns.
9: Wow. I mean, that's something for us to take inventory of, you know, in our lives. What motivates us? Why are we behaving the way we are?
10: Right.
9: Especially for those of us that are Christian, because we should be the healthiest people on the face of this earth.
10: I know.
9: Emotionally.
10: Can you imagine?
9: Often we're not.
10: I know. Can you imagine if the church took on the call to get healthy, how that could overflow into our world.
9: Yeah, that is so good. All right, you opened that door on the six principles that you've learned that Jesus demonstrated for us, and we'll get through all of them. Let's start with nourish. What does it mean to be nourished?
10: That was a unique place to start for me because I think the world helps us focus on our physical well-being, probably to a fault. But in church, we often neglect our physical well-being. Mm. But how can we go to Judea and Samaria and the ends of the earth when we're sick and tired and depleted, right? Mm. Our physical health, our temple, is such an important part of having healthy rhythms. And Jesus himself stopped to take care of his body. The Bible says he was wearied with his journey, and so he would stop. It talks about him making time to eat and drink and making sure his disciples were nourishing their bodies. Coming from a Middle Eastern family and thinking of Jesus saying to the disciples, come and eat, was a really refreshing look at him, because he actually cared about the state of their body, because he knew that that was the path and the avenue to being able to do everything that God had called them to do.
7: Mm. This is Focus on the Family with Jim Daly. I'm John Fuller, and our guest today is Deborah Falada. And you can find out more about her book, Soul Care, when you get in touch with us. Our number is 800, the letter A and the word family, or stop by focusonthefamily.com/broadcast.
9: Deborah, you mentioned your heritage, Egyptian, and I remember going to someone's home, Peter, who grew up in Lebanon, and oh my goodness, I mean, coming over for, you know, in the States, we say, hey, you want to come over for dinner? They spent 4 days getting ready to do this meal for us.
10: I believe it.
9: And the homemade hummus and the breads and the, you know, dates, and the kitchen was fully decked out. Yeah. Every counter had heaps of food. I'm going, Peter, my goodness, you could feed 100 people. This is what we do. Yeah. We want to make sure you have enough.
10: We want to make sure you're nourished.
9: I was like, enough? I mean, but it was amazing. And I think for those of us that do the drive-through mostly, whatever that might be, you know, pick up the already cooked chicken and at Costco and get it to the table. Describe for us that culture of a meal. I mean, it's different. We don't possess that understanding of what it means to sit and eat together the way the Lord did with his disciples. It's a gathering. It's something special.
10: Well, first of all, it was a life-giving meal because of the people that were there, but also because of the types of foods that were being eaten. I mean, we've really strayed from that in modern America, 2024. The things that we're eating today are mostly processed and unhealthy rather than whole foods that nourish us. They might be foods that fill us, but they're not foods that nourish us. And, you know, interestingly enough, we work against God when we're not taking care of our bodies, whether it be not eating good foods, whether it be not drinking enough water. I had an experience where I was out on a ministry trip and I was dehydrated and I started having heart palpitations. And, you know, right away you're like, this is spiritual warfare. It might not be a demon. It might be that you're just dehydrated. Yeah. You know, sometimes we're, our blood sugar is low. We're not eating healthy foods. And then we blame the enemy for it rather than seeing our role in the process of having a healthy body.
9: Well, I want to shout out to your husband, who's a doctor. You called him, right?
10: I called
9: him. Hon, you need to pray for me. There's spiritual warfare. He said, how much water have you had?
10: Exactly. What's going on? How much water have you had?
7: Start with the basics.
10: Start with the basics. And how often do we neglect the basics in the caring of our souls?
9: Yeah. So that's the nourishment side of it, the physical nourishment of what we need to do as believers and followers of Christ, because he, again, demonstrated that, as you said, through the scripture. The next one is rest. This is probably one of the more difficult ones, going back to our initial conversation about being busy as a badge of honor.
10: Right.
9: To really be able to rest. And, you know, we think of Jesus as on 24/7. You know, people were infirmed and seeking him out by the hundreds, sometimes the thousands. And it seems to give us the impression that he was always available, just push the buzzer and I'll open the door. That's not really what happened.
10: No, I think we give ourselves the impression that he was busy and always going and always pouring out. But when you look at scripture, and the most beautiful part of writing this book was looking at Jesus through the lens of soul care. He was so good at it. And things that you notice that you would have never noticed before had you not been looking for those things. Jesus was really good at pulling away and taking breaks. He was really good at responding to his body's exhaustion. I'm tired. I'm wearied with my journey. What am I going to do? I'm not going to push through. I'm going to rest. I'm going to honor my capacity. Mm. My favorite verse was when Jesus took a nap. He climbed on the boat after a long day of ministry. And instead of just pushing through and doing more, you'd think he'd tell himself, I only have 3 years, right? He started his ministry at 30. We know he was crucified at 33. You'd think he'd say, I only got 3 years. I got to push
9: through. I'm not going to sleep.
10: Yeah, I'm not going to sleep. He went on the boat, climbed down into the hull, and took a nap.
7: Now, there's an element of trusting God in that. I mean, Jesus modeled that for us, but it's really hard to consider rest as somehow related to trusting God and acting in faith. How do I do that when I stop?
10: I was working with a client recently who said, I feel guilty when I stop to rest and take naps. So we really had to dig, what is the underlying belief system mm-hmm. that's causing you to feel guilty? And she said, I don't feel valued when I'm not doing something. I feel like I have to be the one to do. And I challenged her, isn't there a sliver of pride in that, thinking that it's on us to do rather than when I close my eyes and rest, I serve a God who is bigger than me and he's able to take the little that I can give him and multiply it. Yeah. It's actually on him, not on me. And I think sometimes when we have a hard time resting, there's a little bit of pride underneath that rather than trusting the Lord.
9: You know, so often, Deborah, and I've seen this personally, a friend of mine who, he had never shared this before, but as a 7-year-old boy, he was molested by a neighbor. And, you know, as an adult, he was type A, high achiever. And it was so courageous of him because at one point he told me, he goes, you're the first human being I've ever said this to. But I think I wake up every day trying to feel clean. And the only way I feel like I can get clean is if I work harder.
10: Trying to prove himself.
9: Isn't that interesting? And it gets back to the point we made earlier, these connections that happen to us.
10: Right.
9: And then how it translates into our actions. Many years later, perhaps, this struggle to feel clean and have to get rid of what was ugly.
10: Right.
9: And to work my way through that. I mean, what a tumultuous, torturous place to be in.
10: It's funny because sometimes we look at the success or the good behavior as a positive thing, but if it's not rooted in healthy beliefs, it'll always lead us down an unhealthy path, which ends up in burnout, which ends up in us being in a place where our light is no longer shining.
9: Yeah. When it comes to this idea of rest, I feel pretty good about this, honestly. And I, you know, I'm trying to be objective with my self-assessment.
10: Yeah.
9: But you mentioned the book, you know, tried to live your life at 85%.
10: Doesn't it sound like something an Olympic coach would tell you,
9: yeah,
10: right?
9: Yeah, but I like that. I feel like that's what I try to do.
10: And I'm glad
9: it's just,
10: to hear that.
9: I think it's always good when you get reinforcement from an expert. But I, you know, I don't, I think Gene would often say, you're kind of type B. In certain ways. I can be type A in other ways, but you know, I try to live a type B because I think it's healthy. You leave some capacity. And I don't always do it perfectly.
10: Right.
9: But the point is, I think generally, I actually strive to do that.
10: Well, if you think of our emotional energy like a budget, we all know that living at 100% max of your budget is unhealthy. I wouldn't tell you spend every penny of your paycheck because what happens when unexpected needs arise? You can't save for the future when you're living at max capacity. Our emotional energy is very similar and we have to honor that and make sure we have margin. One thing that was really neat when I was processing and writing Soul Care, I often tell my clients the 85% concept. We want to go far, not just fast. So we want to live at 85%, make sure you have extra space. When I thought about the concept of the Sabbath, there's one day of rest out of seven. When you calculate that out in percentage, guess what it comes out to?
9: It'd be about 15 to 18%?
10: 85%.
9: Okay, the opposite.
10: The opposite.
9: Of that.
10: Yeah. 15 to 18% rest, 85% work.
9: Yeah.
10: So it's that concept that I think there's something really spiritual underneath the surface because God understands the way our bodies work and what our bodies need.
9: Oh, I think it's so perfect. You experienced a season in your life where you battled with insomnia. I think that's called growing older.
10: I sure hope not.
9: I mean, so many of us over that maybe 40 line, you start sleeping a little more restlessly. It's like, for my pattern, it's real good sleep at the beginning.
10: Yeah.
9: And then 3 o'clock in the morning, I kind of get a little more restless, start thinking about some things I need to do. And I can struggle with that. But speak to that moment in your own life with insomnia and what that signal was for you.
10: Well, one of the things that I challenge people to take seriously in soul care is the rhythms of sleep that they have. I think we get into a pattern of, well, nobody sleeps well, and this is just part of life. But we don't realize when we're not sleeping well, we're not functioning well either. We're not making good choices. Our judgment is depleted when we're tired. Our response is slower when we're tired. So it's, for me, understanding that insomnia was a signal, like what's going on here? Are my chemicals off? Is this hormonal? Is this anxiety? Is there something that I need to adjust underneath the surface, rather than just ignoring it, pushing through, covering it up, actually figuring out what is this telling my body and what do I need to do differently to respond?
9: You know, you're seeing people that have come to that conclusion in your practice as a counselor. What percentage of people broadly think are in that spot where they're going, okay, this might require some help? I know that's not a scientific question because it's hard to guess, but I would think it'd be on the smaller end.
10: I think it's on the smaller end.
9: 10% to 15% that are going, okay, I need to do something.
10: The more likely response is to push through. And that's the unfortunate thing.
9: And just pile it on, and then 20 years later, you have a real massive problem.
10: I would say maybe even 2 years later.
9: Okay.
10: Yeah, absolutely.
7: So I'm thinking of somebody, as you raised that good question, Jim, I'm thinking, Deborah, of somebody that I know. He's late 20s, and he goes to sleep around 11 at night and gets up at 2 or 3 in the morning. That's it. He sleeps 3 or 4 hours a night.
10: Wow.
7: And I thought that's a little unusual.
10: It is
7: unusual. And he seems to have accepted that. He goes running at 3 in the morning. Just to deal with that. So what would your guess be in terms of how I can help him see maybe this isn't normal?
10: Yeah. Well, I would challenge him that this is a signal of something going on underneath the surface. Because we are supposed to have healthy rhythms of sleep. We were made for healthy rhythms of sleep. We were created the circadian rhythm of day and night. And so rather than just think this is how I am, we need to start investigating and figure out, first step, seeing a doctor, second step, seeing a counselor, and trying to get to the root of what some of this might be, whether it's physical or whether it's psychological and emotional and something that needs to be addressed.
7: And this kind of goes back to your first, one of your first observations. Why am I this way? Why am I letting this happen?
10: Right.
9: Yeah, and it could be, first step might be pray. And ask the Lord to reveal to you what's happening there. Yeah. And I think that's a good place to end, Deborah. Jesus is modeling. We're going to come back next time and explore some of the other attributes that you've highlighted. But ending, I think, on the high note of God's creation and what he wants from us and what he modeled for us. Jesus did model emotional health and well-being. What are those snippets that you could close here at the end and encourage people to think about as they live their day-to-day life and want to honor God and how they do that?
10: I would say the best way that we can continue to pour out in the way that God has called us to, in the most effective way, is to make sure that we remain filled, because our level of effectiveness is directly correlated to our level of fullness.
7: Such great insights today from our guest, Deborah Falada, as she talked about her book, Soul Care, Find Life-Giving Rhythms, Live Restored, Avoid Burnout, and Discover Unspeakable Joy. Those are some challenging benchmarks, Jim, for all of us. Living a restored life and avoiding burnout, experiencing unspeakable joy.
9: I'm thinking, where do you sign up? And there may be someone listening right now who says that sounds impossible, and it is, without the power of God working in our lives. I love Deborah's advice to live like Jesus and follow his example. 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
16: With SRN News, I'm Jason Walker. Gearing up for the midterms, several states' residents are going to the polls today in primaries. A New York judge, very controversial, and a lot of people are upset. He has ruled federal agents can no longer make arrests in and around three Manhattan buildings that where immigration proceedings occur. Russian President Vladimir Putin traveling to China today. He'll be meeting with Chinese leader Xi Jinping less than a week after President Trump wrapped up his own trip to Beijing. This meeting likely to be closely watched as China seeks to maintain stable relations with the United States while preserving strong ties with Russia. And negotiators have reached a deal to end a strike that brought North America's largest commuter train down. SRN News.
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22: And this young man said, and said to Jesus, no, because he had a great many possessions, and there are things he was just unwilling to give up. I mean, can you imagine managing all those assets, all that wealth? It takes time. You can't You can't serve two masters, right? You'll love one and hate the other. So preoccupied with stuff, he said no. How's that for an epitaph? Some people invest their time and effort in things that don't last.
0: I can see the promised land, though there's pain within the plan.

0: 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We are so glad that you've chosen to spend this time with us today on the program. And as always, we would encourage you to follow along with us in your Bibles if you can. On today's edition of Grace to Live, Pastor Keith continues with his new teaching series entitled Impact. So if you have your Bibles, please return with us today to the book of Acts, chapter 17. 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
1: When an hour passes, you cannot recover it. Time. Paul had a work schedule, but Paul was always on mission, always thinking, always preparing, always ready to give an answer, as Peter would say, for the hope that lies within him. And being on mission, he observed the world around him, and he was ready, willing, and able to speak at any moment. This took time. This took effort. This took preparation, commitment. And eventually, he ends up in Athens, right? We know how Acts 17 goes. The center of the philosophical world, the academic epicenter of the world. And in Athens, he went to the Jews. He talked to them about Jesus. Then he went to the marketplace, and he talked to Jews or anyone who was there, says in Acts 17, anyone who happened to be there. And he wasn't shopping. He was fishing. And fishing, I did it for a living once, takes time and patience and commitment, but it pays off. How did it pay off for Paul? Because there in the marketplace, on mission, on guard, always ready, investing his time, his focus, he wanted to make an impact on the world for Christ. He met Epicurean philosophers, and they brought him to the Areopagus. What's that? Well, that would be like going to Oxford, being invited to Oxford to speak, or Stanford. They brought him to the most prestigious academic philosophical environment in the world, and he got to stand there in the house of Socrates, in the house of Plato, in the house of Aristotle, so to speak. And he got to explain the Christian faith. Talk about an impact. Talk about a return on the investment of time in the agora, in the marketplace. And in Acts 17, 22 to 23, we read this. Now watch this and listen. So Paul, standing in the midst of the Areopagus, said, "Men of Athens, I perceive that in every way you are very religious. For as I passed along and observed the objects of your worship, I found also an altar with this inscription, to the unknown God. What therefore you worship is unknown, I proclaim to you." Notice something here. Paul was strategic in his time. Here's a man who God is going to use to turn the world upside down, and he's walking through Athens, and he's taking it all in, and he sees this place is filled with idols, it tells us, and it very much disturbs it, troubles his soul, but he takes it in. He records it, and then consider that he connected with these people based on their world, based on, he spoke to them, and he spoke to them on their terms. "I perceive that you're very religious. I observe the articles of worship, and I saw this statue to the unknown God, and this is the God I proclaim to you." That took time. Paul walked through the city. He observed things. He understood the ground on which he was walking, and he deployed his gifts and spent his time appropriately. You know, here's this nobody. You talk about making an impact, and it doesn't matter how small you are, how big your audience is. I had a colleague, this is going to sound crazy, and I just found out about this recently. A number of years ago, he got a phone call from a guy named Guy Ritchie. And he said, "Look, my wife and I want to talk to you because you're disturbing the energy of the universe. And we kind of want to set you straight." You know who Guy Ritchie's wife was, right? Madonna. So They send a car for him or whatever, and he goes to their home. Apparently, Madonna wasn't up for the task, so this producer-director makes all these movies, right, Guy Ritchie, begins to inform him, you know, here's how the universe works, and here's what's wrong, and here's what you're doing, and you and your kind are upsetting the energy in the universe. And he listened, and then you know what he did? I perceive you're very religious, and he basically shared the gospel with him. Now, the Areopagus, we know that only a few believed, right? Some said, we'll hear you again on this matter. This couple, obviously Madonna and Guy Ritchie, didn't stay together, and I don't believe that that message changed their eternities, but it took away their excuses, perhaps driving one more nail in their coffin, so to speak. But here's the thing. He took the time against overwhelming odds, little old him, big old them. You know, I've used this analogy with you before, this illustration, but I think it's worthwhile. You know, the average person, they say, now lives to be 75, even though our lifespans are now contracting, right? That's a little less than 4,000 weeks. If you're 50, you've lived close to 3,000 weeks. 75% of your life is over. If you're 30, you've used up about 1,500 weeks, so you're halfway home. I'm at about 3,400 weeks, which means I've got something like 600 weeks to go, illness aside. I've got one foot in the grave and the other foot in the banana peel. So what? How will you spend the rest of your time here in San Jose? You know, some people are waiting to get out of California, you know, the politics, the this, and that. The world has come to San Jose. This is a mission field not to be fled. If you can afford to live here, stay here. When you retire and you can't afford anymore, I get it, but it's time. It's about time. If you want to make an impact for the kingdom of God, stop endlessly scrolling through on your phone. Ditch social media for a while. Take a fast. Stop sitting on your mother or father's sofa watching YouTube videos. You can't find a job? Go to a temp agency and witness wherever they send you. Evangelize. Are you retired? Are you infirm? Well, find ways. Pray. Find ways to serve. You were saved to serve. And as we know from the parable of the rich fool, there is no retirement in God's economy. Give God your time. Give others your time while there's time. Because to make an impact, it takes time. And your time is not your own. You were bought at a great, great price. The precious blood of Jesus Christ. This, of course, leads to another question. If you redeem the time, reclaim it, what then? If you want to do that, if you say, yes, I want to do this, then where will you invest your time? Where and when? And Acts 17, 3 and 4, I think, kind of gives us a clue. Paul went in, as was his custom, on three Sabbath days, and he

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3: How? Explaining the gospel to them. You are God's ambassadors on earth. Be ready to prove to them from the scriptures that Jesus is Christ. Well, they don't believe the Bible. I don't care. What are you going to use? History? Well, the history of Christ comes from the Bible, right? I remember Vodi Bachum saying he was invited to speak somewhere, and they said, well, you know, you're going to have to speak to these people, but you can't use your Bible. He goes, why would I do that? If I were a soldier on the battlefield, why would I lay down my sword? Think about it. Because God, you know, we put the pole in the water when we go fishing, and God puts the fish on the hook. That's the sovereignty of God in fish suicide. Okay? And so some of them were persuaded and joined Paul and Silas, as did a great many of the devout Greeks, and not a few leading women. God did the work. God opened the eyes of the blind, opened their ears, to soften their hard heart of stone. It's about people, not politics. It's not about your career. It's about heaven. Paul invested in people. And you know what? There's this concept in evangelism in some circles called finding the man of peace, the person of peace. Paul found these people who gave him access to the Areopagus. You know, this is what Paul is doing. He's investing time with people. He had forfeited it all for Christ, to serve Christ. He had forfeited the Sanhedrin. He had forfeited the prestige of being a Pharisee, a ruler of the Jews. And instead, he invested it in the church of the living God, God's church, God's people. Now, there are those who are invested elsewhere in things that don't last. People do that all the time. They have misguided priorities. We all know the story of the rich young ruler, right? Jesus is going on a journey, Mark 10, verses 17 to 27. And it says, as he was setting out on a journey, a man ran up and knelt before him and asked him, good teacher, what must I do to inherit eternal life? And Jesus says, I'm going on a journey. I'm too busy to talk right now. That's not what the text says, is it? What does it say? You know the commandments. Do not murder. Do not commit adultery. Do not steal. Honor your father and mother. In verse 20, and he said to him, teacher, all these I've kept from my youth. Verse 21, and Jesus looking at him, and look at this sentence, and Jesus looking at him, loved him and said to him, Jesus looking at him, loved him and said to him, and in parentheses, crushed him. Well, that's not nice. Well, you lack one thing. Go, sell all that you have and give to the poor, and you will have treasure in heaven. And come and follow me. Boy, there's hate speech right there, huh? Can you imagine how this boy was triggered? And Jesus, looking at him and loved him, and said to him, you lack one thing. Go sell all that you have, give to the poor, and you will have treasure in heaven, and come and follow me. And what does it say in verse 22? Disheartened by the saying, he went away sorrowful, for he had great possessions. Loving people can hurt them sometimes. But look at this man's epitaph. Disheartened by the saying, he went away sorrowful, for he had great possessions. He had, or you can put it this way, he had many distractions. There's an epitaph for you. God in the flesh, Jesus Christ, on his way, stops and invests time in you.

And he says, come and follow me and turn the world upside down. Lay up treasure in heaven. Leave a legacy that lasts for eternity. And this young man said to himself, no, and said to Jesus, no, because he had a great many possessions, and there are things he was just unwilling to give up. I mean, can you imagine managing all those assets, all that wealth? It takes time. You can't serve two masters, right? You'll love one and hate the other. So preoccupied with stuff, he said no. How's that for an epitaph? Some people invest their time and effort in things that don't last. Distractions, time. But Jesus stopped what he was doing and invested in the man. He touched a nerve, and that man really showed what was inside of him. He had no time. Disheartened by the saying, he went away sorrowful, for he had great possessions. For he had, because he doesn't have great possessions now, I can tell you that. Because you can't take it with you. There's an epitaph, an opportunity missed to make an impact for eternity. So, where are you investing your time really? How are you serving? Where are you spending your time? Are you engaged in the ministry of this church, or are you passive? Are you serving or watching? Are you confusing Bible reading a Bible verse on Instagram once a day with reading your Bible? Are you taking time to renew your mind by reading your Bible and not just some devotional? Are you growing or are you stagnating? Because you know, you've heard me say it before, you cannot cram for life and you cannot cram for ministry. And if you're going to invest in things that really last, you've got to give your time. Now, you may want to start small, depending on where you are. Start small. That's where you can engage. How? Well, let me tell you this. 54% in the last survey we did here, 54% of Hillside serve in at least one ministry during Sunday and during the week. You know what that means? We got room for another 46%. That's you. That's you. You could serve in kids' club. You could be a helper in children's ministry. You could help with the young adults. You could help with student ministries. We always need ushers. We're going to start, I think we're beyond COVID now. We also know that you can't catch COVID through touch, right? They've ruled that out. It's aerosol. So we're going to start passing the plate again. And you can continue to give online, of course. But the bottom line is you can serve on the global outreach team, the local outreach team. You can help with Fall Fest. There's plenty of places to start. Well, maybe you're afraid. That brings us to our fourth question. Are you underestimating God? If you feel afraid, ask yourself, am I underestimating God's ability to use me? I look again at Acts 17:6. We're kind of back where we started. And when they could not find them, they dragged Jason and some of their brothers before the city authorities, shouting, these men have turned the world upside down and have come here also. These men. Let's forget Paul for the moment. Let's forget the Royal Air Force, the Revolutionary War, Winston Churchill. And remember Jesus, the author and finisher of our faith and his disciples. He had 11 faithful disciples. If you throw him into the mix, 12 men turned the world upside down, and it has never been the same since. 12 men. Who were they? Can you name them? Because like Paul, we owe them our eternities. Simon Peter, his brother Andrew, James, the son of Zebedee, John, his brother, sons of thunder, Philip the evangelist, Bartholomew, Thomas, Matthew, James, son of Alphaeus, Thaddeus, and Simon the zealot. What were they? Well, let's look at their resumes. Mostly fishermen. There's a tax collector, a traitor to his people. And there's a reformed and reforming terrorist, because that's what the zealots were. And the Gospels record their constant failings, their struggles, their doubts as they followed Jesus. So what's the point here? By and large, these people were nobodies. Fishermen, a traitor, Gentile, tax collector, a zealot, whatever, suicide bomber, a zealot. But they served Jesus with all their deficits.
deficits like we have. And he used them, and they used their time. They were ready, willing, and able to jump when called. Which brings us to Acts chapter 8, verses 26 to 39. And this is the story of Philip the evangelist, and this is where he gets his nickname, and the Ethiopian eunuch, the royal official. I want you to watch this. Now, an angel of the Lord said to Philip, "Rise and go south toward the road that goes down from Jerusalem to Gaza." And he rose and went. There was a eunuch, a court official of Candace, queen of the Ethiopians. And the Spirit said to Philip, "Go over and join his chariot." I want you to think about this, okay? So Philip ran. Philip ran to him and heard him reading Isaiah the prophet. And he said, "Do you understand what you are reading?" And he said, "How can I unless somebody guides me?" And he invited Philip to come up into the chariot and sit with him. Then Philip opened his mouth, and beginning with the scripture, he told him the good news about Jesus. Verse 36, and as they were going along the road, they came to some water, and the eunuch said, "See, here is water. What prevents me from being baptized?" And he went and commanded the chariot to stop, and they both went into the water, Philip and the eunuch, and he baptized him. That's a great story, and it's a true story. It's history. It's church history. But realize what went on here. Philip, this nobody, essentially invaded the sanctity and security of a royal caravan. Can you imagine stopping the Secretary of the Treasury's convoy? Ethiopia then was like China today. It was a world power. And who was Philip? He was a nobody. But God put Philip where he was and put him in the situation. And Philip took the time to wade into waters way over his head. But the question is, was God in over his head? Was God out of his depth? No. No, don't be afraid. Don't underestimate God. He can't underestimate you. Before a word is on your tongue, he knows it. He knows your thoughts from afar. He knows your frame is but dust. He knows everything that's going to happen in your life, in this book of your life, before there is yet one page turned or one page written. He knows your frame as it was knit together in your mother's womb. He who declares the end from the beginning will see to it that you do not fail. Now, you may feel like you fail, but don't be afraid. You cannot fail because he cannot fail. So invest the time rather than being fearful and underestimating God's ability to use him. God uses all kinds of people. You don't have to have perfect hair and teeth. You can be incredibly flawed. God's word tells us that he uses the weak things of this world to confound the wicked and the great and the powerful. What will your epitaph be? And those who received his word were baptized, and there were added about 3,000 souls. Will it be the epitaph of a former Pharisee? "These men who have turned the world upside down have come here often." Give us your time. Give Hillside your time. Give the church your time. Give the kingdom of God your time. It's about time that you made an impact. So where do we go from here? Ask yourself, how am I investing right now my time? Using a sporting analogy, where am I fitting into the lineup? Because the world has come to San Jose. People from every nation in the world are here, from closed countries that we can't send missionaries to. Invest the time. Invest the time.

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Also, I'd like to remind you that Pastor Keith and the staff here at Hillside always look forward to hearing from you. So if you'd like to drop us a note, you can email us here at keith@hillside.org. Well, we hope that you'll join us again next time for Grace to Live. But until then, I'm your host, Kevin Reeves. And on behalf of Pastor Keith and everyone here at Hillside Church, it is our prayer that the Lord will richly bless you. And thanks for listening.

0: and his heart, his joy was gone. But immediately after the confrontation, David once again took up his pen and started to make some notations in his journal. And he pens for us in Psalm 51 his own words as he comes back to God. How do you pray? How do you pray when you've been found out? How do you pray when your sin is so overwhelming that, like Catherine Powers, you just can't stand it anymore and you've got to get it out in the open? Well, let me tell you two things about David's confession. First of all, it was genuine. It was genuine. You say, well, Pastor Jeremiah, isn't all confession genuine? Not really. I read about a guy who wrote to the Bureau of Internal Revenue, and the letter said, I haven't been able to sleep because last year when I filed my income tax report, I deliberately misrepresented my income. I'm enclosing a check for $150, and if I still can't sleep, I'll send you the rest. Now, that's the way a lot of people confess. Do you know folks like that? Confession for a lot of folks is just telling people what you discover they already know. In fact, in our schools, and I can say this from the high school, junior high, all the way through the college, one of the things we learn when we deal with the problems young people face is that a lot of times kids will come clean when they know you already know what they did. But they won't tell you any more than they think you know. So sometimes you think you got this whole deal wrapped up, and after it's all over, you found out they didn't come clean at all. There's a whole bunch of more stuff you should have known. Confession can be dishonest and ungenuine. Did you know that? But I want to tell you something. When David confessed, his confession was genuine. You say, how do you know that? Look into the Bible with me and notice what he said about what he did. Verse 1, he calls it transgression, which is rebellion. Verse 2, he calls it iniquity, which is perversion, distortion, acting unjustly, dealing crookedly. Verse 2, he calls it sin, which means to miss the mark. And verse 4, he calls it evil, which is a vile thing which deserves condemnation. The Hebrew words are much more graphic than our words. What David said was, God, I want to tell you that I know what I did, and what I did was really bad. There was no candy coating of his transgression. If you go back in Psalm 32 and verse 5, you see what David said about this prayer after he had written it. He says, I acknowledged my sin to you, and my iniquity I have not hidden. I said, I will confess my transgression to the Lord, and you forgave the iniquity of my sin. In Psalm 51:17, we are told that the Lord honors a broken and a contrite heart. His confession was genuine. He recognized that what he did was wrong. One of the things that keeps many of us from ever knowing renewed joy and in fellowship with God, knowing what it means to have the burden lifted, is we're always trying to make our sin look better. We're always trying to put it in better terms. We're always trying to couch it in ways so that we don't feel so badly about it. The only way you can ever get any relief from sin is to confess. And you know what the word means? Amalageo in the Greek language means to say the same thing. It's to look at your sin and to say the same thing about it that God would say, to acknowledge you're wrong. You say, well, Pastor Jeremiah, that's so painful and that's so hard, but it's the only way back. It's where you start, through genuine confession. Notice, secondly, it was not only genuine, it was God-centered. David said, against thee, God, and thee only have I sinned. Now, it's not that he does not understand that others have been affected. David hasn't suddenly lost his knowledge of what happened. He knows Bathsheba has been hurt in this, her purity taken away. He knows that Uriah is in the ground, dead because of what happened. He realizes that Joab has been complicated in his own integrity because of what he has done. He knows what's happened to him, but David said, Lord, it's against you and you only that I have sinned. David now sees that ultimately his sin is an insult and an injury to God. It is God's love that has been wounded. It is the God of grace against whom he has sinned. And when a person takes that attitude, that God's forgiveness is reckoned by his grace and his mercy, and that sin is a sin against God, first of all, he has taken a major step on his way back. Unfortunately, our concept of the holiness of God has been so eroded through our easy believism in this day that people almost feel like that's the secondary problem. In fact, let me ask you this question. You do something big time and it involves other people, and I give you the option today. Either confess it to the person you did it to, or confess it to God. Which would you take? Easy. Confess it to God. I mean, you can do that in a quiet little prayer and nobody knows. But if you understood who God was, you wouldn't feel that way. You say, what are you talking about? What I'm talking about is we are all into worship, and thank God that we are. I love to worship. But sometimes, if we're not careful, we can get so caught up in the mechanics of worship that we forget who it is that we're worshiping. Who God is. His attributes, His love, His faithfulness, His goodness, His holiness, His righteousness. The worship is secondary to the object of our worship, and David understood that. So when he confessed, he said, Lord, I know that this is basically an offense against you. Well, when he confessed, something great happened. And let me hold out this hope for all of us today. Nothing we have ever done. David, he did the biggies. Adultery, murder, cover up. And yet, I want to tell you something. David took the route back. His conviction promoted a confrontation, which brought out of him a confession. And now we're going to see the cleansing that takes place in his life. The same intensity of words that David uses to talk about his sin, he now uses to describe the forgiveness. And I want you to notice these as you look at Psalm 51. He says, first of all, that he wants his sin to be blotted out. Then he said, God, I want you to wash away my sin. He sees his sin as a stain upon his soul. He says, God, take your precious blood and just wash all this sin away. And then he says, Lord, I want you to cleanse me, verse 2. And the technical term that he uses in verse 2 is the term for the cleansing of a leper. And it's the term that was used to declare that a leper had been cleansed. He said, God, take away the leprosy of my soul. And then notice down in verse 7, he prays that he would be purged with hyssop. And when he says that, he uses this term. He says, purge me with hyssop and I shall be unsinned. He said, God, unsin me.
1: What a great thought, to be unsinned. To be forgiven means to be unsinned. We'll have more on this incredible subject tomorrow here on Turning Point. I hope you'll join us then as we continue our discussion of how to be truly forgiven. 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It'll be on its way to you before you know it. 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
3: Knowing God from Harvest with Pastor and Evangelist Greg Laurie.
4: Heard about a father that was driving his daughter for the first day of middle school, and he thought it was time to start talking to her about some deep subjects. So he turned to her and he said, honey, what is the meaning of life? And she said, the meaning of my life is to please mom. And the dad said, oh, well, what about dad? She said, the meaning of your life is to please mom too. So, pretty good answer. So think about this. God created us for a purpose and on purpose. There is a purpose for your life. But I read a survey recently that said 58% of young adults report experiencing little or no purpose or meaning in their lives. Is that a description of you? Here's what you need to know. God has a plan and a purpose just for you. It said of David in Acts chapter 13, he served God's purpose in his generation, and then he fell asleep, which is another way of saying he died. So you have a life you're going to live on this earth, as do I, and we're here to serve a purpose. So my question for you is, are you serving that purpose that God has for you? You say, well, I'm not sure. What should that purpose be? Well, Jesus stands at the door of your heart and he knocks, but you have to open that door and let him come in, and he will reveal the purpose of your life.
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7: 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In Daniel chapter 2, God revealed the image of history to Nebuchadnezzar. An image that a head of gold, breast and arms of silver, thighs of brass, legs of iron, feet of iron and clay, and then a great rock that smote the image. The head of gold, according to Daniel chapter 2, represented Nebuchadnezzar's empire. Nebuchadnezzar did not want to be followed by other successive world-ruled empires, so he made an image all of gold and commanded worship. But yet, Nebuchadnezzar was to be surprised because there were three Hebrews that would not bow down. They were faithful to God, and God rewarded, God honored them. 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
9: Hello, and thanks for stopping by for today's Destined for Victory with Pastor Paul Shepherd. Coming your way next, a great message about the way Jesus comes to revolutionize your life and what it looks like when he does. But first, we want to share an important conversation I once had with Pastor Paul. I asked him to talk about his commitment to Destined for Victory's media ministry and why he felt so compelled to use his voice to lead people to faith in Christ. Here's what he had to say.
10: Well, I want to tell you that it's important to me as a discipler that my voice is heard and it is used to help people grow in their knowledge of the Lord and in their faith walk with him. Fact of the matter is, my voice doesn't sound like most of the other folks you hear on Christian radio. I'm well aware of that, and I'm really comfortable with that. I come from my own unique background, both ethnically and in terms of life experience. There are things I share, there are things I say, and there are the ways that I say them that are unique. I believe that that perspective needs to be heard throughout Christendom. And so while I'm so grateful for all of my heroes, your heroes are mine. I listen to the same people, the guys who have been on the radio for decades and have proclaimed God's word faithfully. I really do appreciate those guys. But I've learned not to be intimidated by them because I've got my own way of processing and own way of sharing and helping people to learn and to grow in their faith. So it's quite intentional. Sometimes I like to be really colloquial in what I say and how I say it because I'm just using who I am, and I think God wants to use that. He's the one who called me. I didn't call myself. He called me, and I believe he knows what he was getting when he called me into the ministry. And so I'm just trying to make a difference because the gospel really does change lives, and I believe I have a unique calling to help present the gospel from my own perspective. And I pray that that's resonating with listeners, and I pray that that means enough to them that they'll make sure my voice can continue to be heard right along with our other heroes who teach the gospel of Jesus.
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11: And God revolutionizes our lives by coming in to throw out those things that are not part of His plan. He comes in to help us consecrate those things that don't have to be destroyed, but they need to be redirected. God will take your life and through a process of coming in and examining the issues of your life, you will be changed into His image.
9: Jesus said that people who are well don't need a physician, only the sick. What He was saying in so many words was that everyone needs healing, but not everyone knows it. On today's Destined for Victory with Pastor Paul Shepherd, you'll meet a man who knew he was unwell, was humble enough to admit his house was not in order. And then you'll see what Jesus did to revolutionize his life. This message is called No Time to Waste, and it starts right now.
11: Have you ever tried to have a house cleaning, but folk in your family want to hold on to stuff that you're ready to release? I've told you before, I love every few years, I just look around my house and I say, it's gotta go. I need the therapy of getting some of this stuff out of here. You know how you can just accumulate things? After a while, you look around and say, where did all this stuff come from? Where are all these piles? Where are these papers? What's in this bag? What's in that drawer? What in the world? And see, I can't deal with, at a certain point, that clutter gets in my head. Anybody there? Anybody? Get there. It gets in my head. I can't, after a while, I can't think. I need room to think. I need space. Every few years, and just has got to go. And so we find the things that can be donated, things that somebody else can be blessed by, but it's clutter in my house. Jesus will do the same thing in your life. And He begins that meticulous, lifelong journey with you of walking room by room, drawer by drawer, bag by bag, pile by pile, relationships, ambitions, attitudes, dispositions, besetting sins, and all kinds of things. And He begins to help you look through them. Now, if you're one of those people who's traumatized by that process, He'll help you. He'll give you grace to do it, but you have to submit and say, okay, Lord, I'm with you. You're Lord, but just walk with me. And I love God. He walks with you through the process. He doesn't throw out your stuff. He'll make you throw it out. That's why some of us are still holding on to it. They've been dealing with you for a while, and you've been saying, No, I really, Jesus, I need this. And he'll say, no, that's got to go. I have another plan for you. I have another purpose for you. You ever had some of those piles, and all you've done is stacked junk, organized junk, and it's neat, but it's organized junk, and he wants to go through it. Because you'll be surprised. Try it. Some of you who are living in clutter right now, try it. I dare you to just take some of those piles, go to that drawer that's full of stuff or whatever, and then just go in there and start looking and see what you need and see what you no longer need. Have the courage to look at it. Just the courage to look at it. You'll be surprised how much stuff is in these piles. And the things you need, you didn't even know where it was anyway. Oh, you know I'm telling the truth. You didn't know where it was because it was thrown in some drawer somewhere. And until somebody comes into your house to help you, until you and your family make up in your mind to do it, you won't even know yourself where the things are that you really do need to know. And so Jesus comes in and he helps you identify things you really need to be in touch with about yourself. And you're not in touch with them. And then, of course, the challenge then is to put it somewhere where from now on you'll know where it is. And God revolutionizes our lives by coming in to throw out those things that are not part of his plan. He comes in to help us consecrate those things that don't have to be destroyed, but they need to be redirected. God will take your life and through a process of coming in and examining the issues of your life, you will be changed into his image. Zacchaeus, we know this happened with him. Look at what happens. When he welcomes Jesus into his life, we're told here that while the people were muttering, now listen, when you surrender your life to Jesus, folk are going to talk. Because it really will change you. It'll change your life. Don't expect people to all understand what God's doing in your life. Some will rejoice, but others will do just like this. They muttered, and they said, now look at this. Jesus called himself so holy, he's going home to be a guest of a sinner. Duh. That's why he came. Why would God come from heaven to hang out with folk who are pretending to be righteous? He came to find folk who knew the house of their life is jacked up. And he comes to revolutionize their lives. Sure, he's going home to be a guest of a sinner. I want to let you know Jesus is at home in you. He's at home. All of your junk, all of your stuff, he's at home. That's why he came. Your stuff doesn't shock God. Shocks you when you get in touch with it. Doesn't shock him. He knew it was there. No need of shutting the door, locking the door, hope Jesus walked past it. He knows what's in there. And he walks right up to it and said, let's go in here today. This year, we're going in this room. Where's the key? This door seems to be locked. He won't knock the door down. He'll just deal with you. And how many of us know he's patient and long-suffering? Because some of us, God's been dealing with us about a room for a while. And you keep hoping he'll forget about it. And so he'll get you to have the courage to open that door, that room full of junk and embarrassing things, things you don't even want to face. The Bible says the Holy Spirit comes alongside you. He'll come alongside you and say, come on, we can go on in here. Wait till you see what I'm going to do with this room. Wait till you see the changes I can make. And I want to let you know you don't have to be ashamed of your life. Jesus is coming to move in and to make changes. He welcomed him, the people talked, and look at the changes starting immediately. Zacchaeus stood up and said, Lord, here and now I give half of my possessions to the poor. Right away, he knew, see, some things are obvious, some things you don't even have to wait to be convicted about. A lot of folks love saying, well, God hasn't dealt with me about that. I've had people tell me that across the years, well, we don't feel dealt with. about that. I'll never forget years ago when I was associate pastor in Philadelphia, a couple was in the church. They wanted to be in the choir. They just came to the church and they were so excited about the church and they wanted to be in the choir. And so I said, well, now, okay, tell me a little bit. I was doing the music and what have you, and wanting to make sure that I knew the folks who were going to be ministering in the music area of the church. And so we talked. And long story short, I discovered that there were a couple living together, but they were unmarried. And I said, well, you know, the word speaks about the fact that we ought to get married and that that's the proper way to live together. And so if you all are willing to do that, thank God you've come into the fellowship. And so, listen, here in our church, we can get you married in a hurry. You don't have to wait for some big production. Go get yourself a license and I'll marry you right here in the office and we can get this all done. And they said, no, no, we're not getting married. And I said, well, then, so what's the plan in terms of your living arrangement? And they said, well, what do you mean? And I said, well, you can't participate in the ministries of this church when you're living in this kind of lifestyle. And so they were highly offended. And they said, we thought that your church was loving. And I said, and we are. We love God and we love people. I said, and part of the way we love people is we lovingly preach the word of God and then we lovingly offer ourselves to help people as they transition into a life of obedience into God's will. And I said, we're not passing some sort of harsh, unreasonable judgment on you. I said, but in this case, this is something pretty open and shut. I said, do you lack understanding of what the Bible teaches about this? If not, I'll take some time and walk you through the scriptures. I'd love to help you understand this. And they didn't want to understand. They wanted me to get out of their business. And I said, well, I have to tell you, we're not the kind of church that can let you just come in and do your thing. We are sincere. We're not perfect, but we're trying to live in obedience to God. And we have some standards that come from the Word of God. We didn't create them. And so in a huff, they left.
9: 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God is graceful enough to forgive your sin, but He's truth enough to call it sin. 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Let's join him now for the rest of today's Destined for Victory message, No Time to Waste.
11: And one of the things they said in the process was, we don't feel convicted about it. And I suppose their point was, so if we don't feel bad about the way we're living, it can't be wrong. Let me tell you something, you can feel great about the way you're living, but if the Bible says it's against the will of God, you don't need to be convicted. God doesn't have to send some special conviction to make you feel bad, because repentance isn't the result of emotion. It's the result of an encounter with truth, an awareness that I'm going in the wrong direction and light has shone on my path. And guess where the light comes from? From the eternal word of God. The light isn't a feeling. The light is God's word. God's word is forever settled in heaven. You know why I can preach out of this so strongly? Because this is what's going to judge us in the end. And so you say, that Pastor Paul, he's real tough on some of those things. Well, you ought to thank God for that. Because if you go somewhere where they're preaching gospel light, less filling tastes great. Never challenged out of here about your lifestyle, about your issues, about your attitude, you won't be ready for judgment. You have a bunch of sin that's settled into your life. And you go to church so that somebody can make you feel good about your junk. And I want to let you know that this word says God has a plan to revolutionize us. And you see that conviction doesn't have to come. Once you encounter truth, you're responsible to God. And the Bible says that Zacchaeus declares, half of what I have, I'm going to give. Talk about tithing. We're trying to get folk to tithe. And this man says instantly, off the bat, half of it I'm bestowing upon the poor. And he says, and if I have cheated anybody out of anything, I'll pay back four times the amount. Well, we know he cheated some folk out of some things by virtue of his very job. I'm sure that these words come from the fact that Zacchaeus doesn't have any ability to discover, to encounter, to audit the people who he has cheated. He waits for them to come. But he says, when I become aware of individuals who have been cheated as a result of my former lifestyle, I will restore to them not just what was cheated, but four times. Talk about IRS in reverse. You know, at IRS, if you do something wrong, you not only got to pay the taxes they finally figured out you owed them, but then now there's penalties and interest. Well, this is in reverse. He says, if I cheated you, I'm going to give you four times. Why? Because he realizes that this man who's moving into my life is more important than anything I possess. And this shows me that you got to not only get right with God, but you got to get right with people. Folks, we don't have time to waste. If you owe somebody an apology, today, you don't pray about, think about, maybe, saying, I'm sorry. If you were wrong, you were wrong. And sometimes you say, well, see, I'm not sure who's at fault. All right, got a scripture for you. Matthew chapter 5 will show you that you don't even have to have it all figured out in terms of who's wrong, who's right. Matthew chapter 5, verse 23. Therefore, if you are offering your gift at the altar, so you're going on trying to praise God, you're here singing, praising God, working in ministry, doing good in your community, operating your business, working in your company, whatever you're doing, you're just going on trying to be an okay believer, offering your gift at the altar, giving God my time, my talent, my treasure, and there remember that your brother has something against you. All you have to do is know that there's a problem. Is what Jesus says. You don't even have to know who started the problem, who exacerbated the problem. So it's not a matter of, well, see, they wrong. Actually, if you really want to get down to it, they ought to be coming to me. Jesus said, if you remember, there's a problem. Your brother has something against you. There's an issue here. He says, leave your gift in front of the altar, first go and be reconciled, and then come offer your gift. You say, well, what if I know exactly what they did? They offended me, they disrespected me, they mistreated me, they did whatever they did. Well, then the word tells you to go to them. A couple of different places the Bible says, go to them. One is in Matthew chapter 18, beginning at verse 15. If your brother sins against you, go and show him his fault just between the two of you. If you've been talking about somebody who wronged you, disrespected you, mistreated you, abused you, neglected you, you've been talking about them, Jesus said, no, talk to them. Go and show just between the two. See, that's rough, isn't it? But it's right. For people who say, yeah, but see, I got some things I really need to get off of my chest. Luke 17, verse 3. So watch yourselves. Jesus said to his disciples, verse 1, things that cause people to sin are bound to come, but woe to the person through whom they come. It will be better for him to be thrown into the sea with a millstone tied around his neck than for him to cause one of these little ones to sin. The goal is for us to be right with God and for us not to be an offense to other people who are seeking to live a life that pleases God. And in that context, he says, so watch yourself. Make sure you are neither offended and not having anything done about it, or you are offending others and not caring about it. He says, watch yourself. And then look at what he says. For people say, there's some things I really need to get off of my chest. If your brother sins, rebuke him. If someone sins against you, rebuke him. You don't have to be a mealy-mouthed Christian. Weakness is not meekness. Bible calls us to be meek, but not weak. If you offend me, I can tell you off in Jesus' name. But I do it without sinning. You say, well, how do you tell somebody off without sinning? You focus on the issue. Because the problem is the issue that separates us, that divides us. When I sin and tell you off, I talk about things other than the issue. I talk about how I never liked you. First time I saw you, there was something about you. And something told me, but no, I didn't listen to it. I gave you a chance. See, now you're in sin. And from there, you go to talk about people's mamas. And you call them out of their name. But when you rebuke a person, you're focused on what they did or said, didn't do, didn't say. That is the offense. The goal of rebuke is enlightenment in preparation, hopefully, for repentance. I rebuke you so that you can see clearly. I got to make sure you see clearly what I see, how wrong you are. And you can tell people, I do not deserve to be mistreated like that. I resent being spoken to like that. I resent being ignored like that. I deserve more than that. Tell them how you feel. Right there in your Bible. Rebuke them. But the goal is reconciliation. You know that from the next thing Jesus said. And if he repents, forgive him. So you're still open to that. See, when you're in sin, you want to tell him off and walk out. And that's it. I'm through with you, through with your whole family. All of y'all. Used to like your cousin, but because they're your cousin, that's it. Come on, come on. See, I preach where people live. You know we go through those kind of changes. You write off the whole bunch of them. Now, what the rest of them do to you? No, if they repent, forgive them. Because if God treated you like that, you'd be in bad shape. He's the God not only of a second chance, he's the God of another chance. And so you don't have time to waste getting things right with God, letting him change your life, and getting things right with other people. You got an apology to give? Give it now. Got a talk to have? Have it now. A letter to write, an email to send? Do it now, so that today your life will be pleasing to God.
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11: In fact, at one point they asked, Lord, when are you going to come? 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Jesus said, it's not for you to know the time. That's in the Father's hand. But he is coming again.
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15: You and I and everyone enters this world as condemned criminals, sinners before a holy God. Yet if you're a Christian, your penalty has been paid, and right now you have amazing spiritual blessing at your disposal. But do you really know all that's in your spiritual bank account? What is this spiritual treasure, and how do you tap into it? Today on Grace to You, John MacArthur is going to help you recognize, appreciate, and use the infinite wealth that's yours if you're a believer in Christ. His series from Ephesians chapter 1 is called Richer Than You Think. Here's John with today's lesson.
13: Let's look together at Ephesians chapter 1. Ephesians chapter 1. We have begun what will prove to be a greatly beneficial study of a marvelous word from God, the letter to the Ephesians. And we're looking at verses 6 to 10, discussing the theme of redemption as Paul speaks of it in this section. Now let's look at this as it unfolds in our text. We see five aspects of redemption as Paul speaks. First of all, the Redeemer. Let's look together at verse 6. Grace would be the antecedent. Grace through which he hath made us accepted in the Beloved One, in whom we have redemption. Who then is our Redeemer? In whom do we have redemption? The Beloved One. That's what he says. We have been accepted in the Beloved One. You see, because we are in Christ, because by faith we are made one with Jesus, because we are His body, because we are Christ in the world, we therefore are acceptable to God in Him. And it is in Him that we have redemption. There's only one Redeemer, beloved, and that's the Beloved One. Second, not only do we see the Redeemer, but the redeemed. Who are the redeemed? Who are? Well, it's very, very clear. It's the us and the we. The us of verse 6 and the we of verse 7. Us accepted, we have redemption. You say, yeah, that's good, that's a pronoun, but what's the antecedent? Who's the us and who's the we? Oh, I want you to meet the redeemed. Boy, they are really something. Let me introduce them to you. Are you ready? Turn with me to chapter 2, verse 1. Here's the us and the we. And you. Oh, by the way, it's the us and the we and the you. And you, who were dead in trespasses and sins. That's the first thing about the us and the we and the you. We're rotten sinners. Just want to get that clear at the beginning. And here's some more about us, verse 2. In which in time past you walked according to the course of this world, according to the prince of the power of the air, the spirit that works in the children of disobedience. That's Satan. So far, the us, the we, and the you are dead in trespasses and sin, walking according to the course of the world, according to the prince of the power of the air, who's Satan, the one who works in the children of disobedience. Beyond that, they happen to be guided by the lust of the flesh, the desires of the mind and the flesh, and are by nature the children of wrath. That's the us and the we and the you. The redeemed are the we, the us, and the you, the sinners. Incredible. Unbelievable. You mean God should have looked around the world and picked out some really good people? Well, it would have had a problem. There weren't any. Because the Bible says all have what? Sinned and come short of God's glory. So He redeemed sinners. We are the chosen of God. We who've responded by faith to that elective purpose of God in the time before the world began. We are the ones accepted in the Father's love. We are the ones who, because we are in Christ, are said to be the sons of God in whom He is well pleased. So we see the Redeemer and the redeemed. And thirdly, the redemptive price. That's in verse 7, the redemptive price. It says, in whom we have redemption through what? His blood. That was the price. How did it happen? What was the price to buy us out of the slave market of sin? What was the price to take us back and set us free? How was that bondage broken? How was that price paid? Well, it's very clear, the wages of sin is death. The price was death. Somebody had to die. And Jesus did. In whom we have redemption through His blood, Christ's blood, Jesus' blood. And let me say this to you again. This is simply a metonym for His death. Jesus couldn't just cut Himself and bleed on somebody and redeem them. This is simply a way of saying that He poured out His life, you see. Speaking of a sacrificial, substitutionary, violent death for sin. It's just a way of saying it. The point is a life poured out. It implies substitution. The New Testament says, for example, He gave His blood. The New Testament also says he gave his soul. The New Testament says he gave his life, and the New Testament says he gave himself. It all means the very same thing. He died for us. He was a substitute on the cross for us. We should be there. We should have been there. We should die. We should pay the price. We should be able to do that on our own. That's what would be pure justice. But God's justice is mingled with his mercy. So God provided a substitute. And the substitute was Jesus. And his blood and his death actually, now get it, actually made redemption. The blood of bulls and goats through all the sacrificial system were simply symbolic and typical. His death was actual. It did it. For by one offering he perfected forever them that are sanctified. Oh, by his blood poured out, he paid the price. And he offers us the purchase price to buy us back from the slave market of sin and turn us loose and set us free. Well, I tell you, when I think about that, it's no wonder that Peter said what he said in 1 Peter 1:18, "For as much as you know that you were not redeemed with corruptible things like silver and gold from your vain manner of life received by tradition from your fathers, but with the precious blood of Christ." No wonder he thought it was precious, huh? The blood of Jesus, indication of his sacrificial substitutionary death, frees us from the guilt of sin, the condemnation of sin, the power of sin, the penalty of sin, and someday even the presence of sin. So the Redeemer, the redeemed, and the redemptive price. Fourth, Paul talks about the redemptive results. What does it mean to be redeemed? What are the results? He presents two areas of results. First of all, in verse 7, the forgiveness of sins according to the riches of his grace, in whom we have redemption through his blood, which means the forgiveness of sins according to the riches of his grace. Forgiveness. Oh, man, that's a fabulous word, an absolutely thrilling word with so much meaning and so much richness that no way in one sermon could we ever, ever possibly talk about it. Jesus said when he was teaching the people to keep his supper, he said, "This is the blood of the New Testament, which is shed for many for the forgiveness of sins." Matthew 26:28. That's part of it. That's the redemptive result, forgiveness. I don't know about you, but it's nice to be forgiven, isn't it? Oh, what an inheritance. Forgiveness. Israel in the Old Testament understood this. You know, when they had the Day of Atonement, Yom Kippur, the Day of National Atonement for Sin, there were two goats that were used by the high priest. The blood of one goat was sprinkled on the altar. The other goat, the priest went up to that goat, put his hands on that goat's head, and as it were, he laid all the people's sins on the head of that goat. He confessed the people's sins on the head of that goat, and that goat was then taken out and sent into the wilderness where it could never find its way back again. It symbolized the taking of sin and sending it away where it would never, ever be seen again. Beloved, that is exactly the word used here for forgiveness. It is the Greek word aphiemi, which means to send away, never to return. Our sins, then, have been sent away, never to return. Isn't that incredible? Now, listen to me. Remember where we are in chapter 1. All of this was happening in the mind of God before the world began. Your sins and mine were already, in God's mind, totally forgiven before the world was ever created. What a thought. And some Christians go around so depressed because they think God's going to just, you know, really hold everything against them. No. The goat was sent away, so were your sins. Let me show you something. In Psalm 103, I like to talk about this subject close to home. You don't have to look it up. Just kind of listen. You can jot it down. Psalm 103:12. Here's how far that goat went. Are you ready for this? "As far as the east is from the west, so far hath he removed our transgressions from us." Anybody know how many miles that is? The east from the west? Infinity, isn't it? Has to be. Let me tell you another one. Isaiah 44:22. That's Psalm 103:12. Isaiah 44:22. This is good. It says this, "I have blotted out like a thick cloud thy transgressions, and like a cloud thy sins, for I have redeemed thee. You see? And redemption is forgiveness, blotted out, forgotten, removed, sent away. And then I especially love Micah 7:18. Who is a God like unto thee, who pardons iniquity, passes by the transgression of the remnant of his heritage, retains not his anger forever, delights in mercy. Now verse 19, he will turn again, he will have compassion on us, he will subdue our iniquities, thou wilt cast all their sins into the depths of what? The sea. They are in the depths of the sea, as far as infinity, in opposite directions. They are gone. They are aphemi. They are sent away, never to come back again. All of this in the mind of God before the world began was already done. When Jesus comes into our lives, he says to us what he said to that terrible, scarred woman who was caught in the act of adultery. Woman, neither do I condemn thee. Go and sin no more. And Paul says there is therefore now in Christ no, what? Condemnation. Forgiven, sent away, dismissed. You say, but I don't deserve it. That isn't the point. Of course you don't deserve it. Neither do I. It's through his blood. And by the way, forgiveness is complete. My little children, he's forgiven you all your trespasses for his name's sake. 1 John 2:12. Ephesians 4:32, be tenderhearted, forgiving one another, even as God for Christ's sake hath forgiven you. Colossians 2:13, he's forgiven you all your trespasses. People think, well, you know, it only when I was saved, they were all forgiven. But since then, man, I got to struggle to keep the slate clean. No, they were all forgiven before you were ever born. When Jesus died on the cross, they were all there. When God had it in his mind before the world began, it was all there. It was all taken care of. It was all finished. And it's just what Jesus said

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3: Nation of the world. Do you know that? Ooh, that's exciting. And that's why you're accepted. And if he accepts you, accept yourself. You know, you imagine somebody come up to me and say, I'm a personal friend of the president. Well, you are, well, very nice. I'm a personal friend of the vice president, secretary of state, governor, mayor, and listen, about 50 famous people. I would say to him, that's wonderful. However, I am a personal friend of the almighty God of the universe. Furthermore, he thinks I am fantastic. Do you realize that right now he is up there preparing a place for me so that when I leave here, I'll be dwelling with him forever? Additionally, he has granted to me all good things as much as I need for whenever I need of all that he possesses. And not only that, we talk about it every day. You forget who you are? God sees everything in stark, naked reality and says, in spite of it all, I'm satisfied with you because I'm satisfied with my son and you're in him. See, and I forgive you everything from before the foundation of the world for as long as you live. Got to talk about one other thing. The end of verse 7, you say, but how much forgiveness? I don't know if he's got enough to go around. Oh, yeah. According to the riches of his grace. Now, watch that phrase. According to. It's all grace. Just remember that. Grace is undeserved favor. It's all grace based on his love. But he always gives us according to his riches. How rich is he? He's rich, believe me. Unspeakable riches, right? There aren't any words, so there's no sense of trying to describe it. He has enough and more than enough. He has infinite grace. So he always gives us forgiveness according to. The Bible doesn't say out of, it says according to. And that's a relative rather than an absolute. Like, for example, if I go to a rich man, he's a millionaire, and I say, oh, I have a need for $25,000 for a wonderful project I'd like to do. Oh, it's so important to me. Would you mind supporting this project? My brother would be happy to, and he writes me out a check, $25. I say, $25. This is out of your riches. I go to another rich man. I say, rich man, I need $25,000 for this wonderful project for the Lord's work. He sits down and writes me a check, $30,000, says, there's an extra $5,000 in case you need some more. Oh, you gave me according to your riches. See the difference? When God gives, he doesn't give out of, he gives what? According to. Always in abundance. Forgiveness according to his riches. As rich as he is, that's how forgiving he is. All right, now the second one. The first result, forgiveness. The second one is wisdom and prudence, verse 8, in which he's abounded toward us in all wisdom and prudence. Again, whenever God does something, he abounds. He doesn't just hand stuff out in little tiny increments. He dumps it on you. He abounds super abundantly in two things, wisdom and prudence. Now, this is the positive side, the negative side, forgiveness. The positive side, wisdom and prudence. He forgave us, and now he gives us his plan. Let me distinguish these words. He made to overflow. The verb means to overflow, to superabound. The first word, wisdom, is Sophia. It has to do with wisdom in eternal things like life and death and God and man and sin and eternity and time, and it's theological. But the second word is prudence, and it's phronesis in the Greek, and it simply means insight into earthly things, day-to-day living. Now, as a Christian, we not only have forgiveness, that takes care of the negative, but positively, God gives us the equipment to understand him and to walk through the world on a day-to-day basis. Isn't that super? Wisdom and insight. So that we're not just pie in the sky spinning off great theological truths. We know how to put it into work. So by wonderful grace, he forgives our sin, and then he dumps into our minds and pours through our hands and feet and mouths principles for spiritual living in the midst of a world like ours. Spiritual discernment. We are the wisest. God has taken us into his confidence. Listen, God thinks so highly of you, beloved, as a Christian, that he has given you the secrets of the universe. And by the way, if there's anything you don't know, you can get it real quick, because James 1 says, if any man lack wisdom, let him what? Ask of God, who gives to all men liberally and holds nothing back. I'm telling you, people, not only has

0: He's taken care of the sin problem, but he's opened up to us the concept of his truth and how to live it in the world. That's the result of redemption. I mean, that's real freedom. Lastly, the redemptive reason. Why did he do it all? What's the intention of it? What's the purpose? Verse 9, having made known unto us the mystery of his will. That's right. He told us this mystery of the church and the body and all these fantastic things according to his good pleasure, which he purposed in himself. He did it on his own with his own desires in mind for himself. But why did he do this? Why this incredible revelation? Why this amazing reality of salvation and redemption? In order that in the dispensation of the fullness of times, and beloved, that means the millennial kingdom and right on out into eternity. When time is filled up, when the end comes, when the kingdom arrives and eternity comes, the new heaven and the new earth ultimately, of course, are seen there. He will gather together in one all things in Christ, which are in heaven and which are on earth, even in him. Listen, God is redeeming in order that he might gather everything to himself. That will be the day when Paul said to the Philippians, every knee shall bow and every tongue shall confess that Jesus is Lord, to the glory of God the Father, whether they be on earth, in heaven, or under the earth. Christ will gather the universe into unity. Right now, the universe is splintered, it is scattered, it is splattered, it is divided. Satan rules, demons rule, and God will call all things into one in Christ, and there will be incredible and eternal unity in him, all things redeemed. Why is he redeeming us? To make us a part of the final goal of history, to bring all things to himself. And the rebels purged out, dismissed from his presence. That's the purpose. Macbeth said it, history is a tale told by an idiot full of sound and fury, signifying nothing. Wrong. That's wrong. God has an absolutely clear, wonderful purpose. The completion of history. Everything comes together. You begin to see it in his millennial kingdom, ultimately in the new heavens and the new earth, all things one in Christ. Are you redeemed? If you are, I hope you're thankful. All that God could possibly give, he's given to you. He planned it in the past. He worked it out in the present in order that you might experience the fullness of it in the future. And it's all yours through faith in Jesus Christ.
1: You're listening to Grace to You, the Bible teaching ministry of John MacArthur. John's current series is titled, Richer Than You Think. Now, today John talked about divine election. It's a subject that many Christians find challenging to understand and accept. In fact, some people may conclude that it's better just to avoid the topic altogether, since it can lead to confusion and maybe even disagreement and debate. Well, some years ago, we asked John why we should deal with the doctrine of election at all, and here's what he said.
2: Yeah, why deal with the doctrine of election at all? The safe route would be to avoid it. Until people hear it from some other source, hear it maligned, or discover it themselves in the Word of God and need an explanation. But let me take the opposite view. I believe that anyone should understand the doctrine of election at the very beginning of their grasp of salvation. And I base that on Jesus' conversation with Nicodemus. Nicodemus wanted to know how to have eternal life, how to enter into the kingdom. And what's the first thing Jesus said to him? He said, you must be born from above. In other words, something has to happen to you that comes from heaven. Something has to happen to you that you have no part in. You didn't have any part in your physical birth, and you don't have any part in your spiritual birth. So here is Jesus evangelizing this non-believer, this religious Pharisee, and the first thing he tells him is that he is seeking something that only God in his sovereign power can provide. I don't think we need to hide this doctrine. I think it needs to be right up front. I've dealt with literally dying sinners who have said, what do I do? I don't want to perish. I don't want to go to hell. And I've said to them, salvation is a gift from God. It comes from heaven. You need to be born from above. All you can do is ask. All you can do is ask. And God promises that if you ask, he will hear that prayer and answer.
1: 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And friends, subjects like election are complex, to say the least. You won't have all your questions answered in just one sermon. 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Thanks for being here today. And join us tomorrow when John looks at why, if you're a Christian, you never have to fear losing your salvation. Amazing truth from the book of Ephesians. Don't miss the next half hour of Unleashing God's Truth one verse at a time on Grace to You.
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11: Heard about a father that was driving his daughter for the first day of middle school, and he thought it was time to start talking to her about some deep subjects. So he turned to her and he said, "Honey, what is the meaning of life?" And she said, "The meaning of my life is to please Mom." And the dad said, "Oh, well, what about Dad?" She said, "The meaning of your life is to please Mom too." So, pretty good answer. So think about this. God created us for a purpose and on purpose. There is a purpose for your life. But I read a survey recently that said 58% of young adults report experiencing little or no purpose or meaning in their lives. Is that a description of you? Here's what you need to know. God has a plan and a purpose just for you. It said of David in Acts chapter 13, he served God's purpose in his generation, and then he fell asleep, which is another way of saying he died. So you have a life you're going to live on this earth, as do I, and we're here to serve a purpose. So my question for you is, are you serving that purpose that God has for you? You say, "Well, I'm not sure." What should that purpose be? Well, Jesus stands at the door of your heart and he knocks, but you have to open that door and let him come in, and he will reveal the purpose of your life.
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0: 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Our time together will take us back to the greatest commandment ever. It can be found here in Matthew 22, verses 34 through 40. And today we're going to take a look at the answer that Jesus gives to the greatest commandment question and the significance of this answer. 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
1: The command, you shall love the Lord your God with all your heart, with all your soul, with all your mind. Mark adds, with all your strength. That's part of what they call the Shema, Hebrew for hear. And they hear, O Israel. That's basically, it's coming out of Deuteronomy chapter 6, verses 4 and 9, Deuteronomy 11, verses 13 to 21. It's another version in Numbers chapter 15. There's another one. But see, in Jesus' day, the faithful Jew would recite that Shema twice a day. And they would actually take that portion of scripture out of Deuteronomy and they'd copy it on pieces of parchment. And they'd put it on their little phylacteries they used to wear around their head. And they'd put it on their head, or they'd put it on their left arms. And they'd bind themselves up with these things so that everybody would see, oh, that's the word of God. You have it on your head, you have it on your arm. And so this was a big thing. You know, I mean, we believe in memorizing scripture and we believe in all that, but you know, it would be a little weird if we started pasting post-it notes with scripture, you know, written on our foreheads. I mean, that would just be a little odd. But that's literally what they did. And so Jesus says here, I'm literally declaring to you that the great commandment is the commandment of Moses that all of you recite twice a day. That's what he's saying. And not only that, but you probably bind it on your forearms and your foreheads. And so they're very familiar with this. This wasn't something that was just out of the blue. But let's look at what this says. It says, you shall love the Lord your God. That word for love there is rather interesting because it means not only a strong emotion, but it also means an act of your will, an act of your intellect, a determined intellectual choice to love. It's not based on just your emotions. It may entail that, but it's not just based on your emotions. In the New Testament, it would be the agape love. It's a committed love. It's a purposeful love. It's an intelligent love. It's something that you choose to do. It's not something that maybe even sometimes you feel like doing. You know, the one that you feel all the time is what? Phileo love, right? That's that. And then eros love is the sensual love. But here he says, don't just love the Lord your God emotionally, but choose to love him with your intellect, with your mind. And I think that that's important for us to understand today, especially the day and age we live in today. You know, if you can't see it, then it's not worth entertaining. And yet God is real, beloved. He's not some just being out there nowhere and has nothing to do with anybody. He's intimately involved in our lives on a daily basis. And so that love that we're to have for him should come from a act of our will. We should choose to love him because he is the only one and true God. And it tells us how. How should we love him? It says there, love the Lord your God with all of your heart, your soul, and your mind. And as I said, Mark over in Mark 12, 30 adds the word strength. And these aren't three different kinds of love. These are, you might say, just different elements of that love that we have for the Lord. Okay, they're not three or four different kinds of love that you have. Okay, you have to love them with your heart. That's one kind of the soul. No, it's speaking of the entire love, but it's describing it in different ways. See, in the ancient Hebrews, the heart referred to the core of one's personal being. That's who you were in your heart. In the book of Proverbs, in chapter 4, verse 23, it says, watch over your heart with all diligence, for from it flow the springs of life. It's your whole being. That's what they refer to as your heart. The term soul is really what we would call our emotions, the seat of our emotions. It's the word that when Jesus cried out in the Garden of Gethsemane, remember, my soul is deeply grieved to the point of death. That's what he's talking about. He's talking about his emotional seat. And mind obviously corresponds to what is translated in Deuteronomy 6:5, might. And the Hebrew term had a broad understanding and carried with it the general idea of moving ahead with energy and strength. And here it's actually used to have that kind of a sense of intellectual determination to love God, carrying both the meaning of endeavor and of strength. See, the genuine love of God, the genuine love of the Lord is not just one facet. It's multifaceted. It's intelligent. It's feeling. It's willing. It's serving. It's all those things. It involves thought and sensitivity, intent. God never just, you know, wants from us empty words. And that's what they were doing. Twice a day, they were reciting this Shema to God. And Jesus is pointing out to them, you know what? There's more than just words here. It means a little more. And just as God loves us with his whole being, he wants us to love him with our whole being. I mean, that's why John 3:16 says what it says. That God so loved, that's the word, that he loved the world, that he gave his only begotten Son for the redemption. I mean, you can see how deep the love of God for us is. Godly love, whether it's as his love for man or man's love for him, either way, it's measured by what it gives, not by what it gets. It doesn't love based on what you're going to reap as a result of that. James reminds us that even the demons believe, right, that God exists. But instead of rejoicing in that belief, it says they shudder. See, there's a mark, beloved, of the distinguished faith, a believing faith, a belief in God, in the love of God. Faith in Jesus Christ has to be characterized by a consuming love for him. Because if it doesn't, then it's not faith at all. Definitely not saving faith. See, that's what makes salvation such an incredible thing. When you are saved, when God opens your eyes to the gospel and he transforms you out of the darkness into the light, he transforms you. He changes you. He gives you a new will, a new desire, a new attitude. And that attitude is fixated on a deep love for God that you never had before. I always get worried when I talk to people about their faith and I say, well, how long have you been a Christian? Oh, I've been a Christian all my life. I say, what? What do you mean? You know, did you mean you got saved at a young age? Or, well, no, I've just always been a Christian. That just makes me nervous. Because I'm thinking, what you're telling me is there's no transformation. You've always been this way. That might be a problem. John makes love for God the true mark of a believer. You see that in John 14. You see it in 1 John. See, it's so important to us that we have not only a love for each other, but a love for God. Turn over to that passage in 1 John. It's just such a good, basic understanding of what God expects from those who are saved, truly converted. 1 John chapter 2. Look at what he says in verse 3. And by this we know that we have come to know him, know God, know Christ. If we what? Keep his commandments. Whoever says, I know him, but does not keep his commandments is a what? A liar. The truth is not in him. But whoever keeps his word, in him truly the love of God is perfected. By this, we may know that we are in him. Are you sitting there this morning wondering if you're saved or you're not? Are you wondering, boy, do I have this salvation? Am I Christ or not? I don't understand. It says in verse 6, whoever says that he abides in him ought to what? Walk in the same manner, the same way in which he walked. It's not rocket science. If you call yourself a Christian, then you should live like Christ. You should follow him. You should be obedient to him. And John goes on there, he says, I'm not writing you something new. This isn't a new commandment. In John 14, 15, Jesus says, if you love me, you will what? Keep my commandments. You mean all 613? What if I mess up? He's not saying that. He's simply saying, you know what? You're going to have an interest in the things of God. Because remember, the law was not given to be kept, right? All those laws were given to show our inability to keep it. That's the whole point. So you don't want to leave here going, okay, I got better, you know, sit down and figure out those 613 laws and start commandments and start keeping them. Or I'm not a Christian. No, that's not what we're talking about. Basically, he boils it all down for us right here in this text. A person who belongs to God, loves God, and therefore obeys God. 1 Corinthians 16:22 describes the unbeliever this way: anyone who does not love the Lord. Who's an unbeliever? Anyone who does not love the Lord. True love of God declares with Paul in Romans 7:15, for that which I am doing I do not understand, for I am not practicing what I would like to do, but I am doing the very thing I hate. This is the Apostle Paul speaking. See, he understands that, you know what, I'm doing something that I shouldn't be doing. I'm doing something that's showing that I do not love God, and I don't want to do it anymore. We need to love what is right. And that was the total opposite attitude of the scribes and the Pharisees. Jesus repeatedly condemned them for making great pretense in their love for God on the outside, right? But on the inside, there was nothing there. You know, we would call that what? Hypocrisy, right? Saying that you're a Christian and yet living like you're not. Even though they recited this, I'll love the Lord your God with all your heart, with all your soul, with all your mind, meticulously, regularly, every day, Jesus is pointing out to them, you know what? It's not good enough just to have it roll off your lips like that. I mean, I grew up in a church where I could, you know, I could say the Our Father in seconds and then move on to the Hail Mary and, you know, go through the whole thing. I can do it in my sleep backwards. I mean, it was just a rote thing that I did, thinking that somehow that was going to earn favor with God. Well, just as belonging to God is loving God, not belonging to Him is hating Him. You say, well, there's no gray area in between? No, there's really not. Scripture doesn't allow for that. God's people are those who love Him, and those who are unsaved are those who hate Him. They're called the adversaries in Scripture. Well, how do you know if you're one of God's people who love Him, who truly loves the Lord with all your heart, with all your soul, with all your mind? Well, here's a quick little list for you. The person who demonstrates his love by meditating on God's glory, Psalm 18, 1-3. Do you meditate on God's glory? Do you trust in God's divine power? Psalm 31:23. Do you seek fellowship with God? Psalm 63, 1-8. Do you love God's law? Psalm 119, you do the whole thing, but 165 is what I wrote down. Are you sensitive to how God feels? Psalm 69:9 speaks of that. Do you love what God loves? Psalm 119, verse 72, verse 97, verse 103. Do you love whom God loves? 1 John 5:1. Do you hate what God hates? Psalm 97:10. Do you grieve over your sin? Matthew 26:75. Do you reject the world? 1 John 2:15. Do you long to be with Christ? 2 Timothy 4:8. Do you obey God wholeheartedly? John 14:21. That's just a brief outline of ways that you can look at those things and say, you know what? If I fall within the realm of those things, I grieve over my sin, I hate what God hates, I love what God loves, I reject the world, I long to be with Christ, I want to obey God wholeheartedly. Those are indicators that you are a believer, that you're following Christ. The one who truly loves God is the one who truly obeys God. Like Paul says in Philippians chapter 3, speaking of his love and his obedience is imperfect. His love is imperfect. But he says this in Philippians chapter 3, he says, but I press on in order that he may lay hold of that which also he was laid hold of by Christ Jesus, pressing on to the goal of the prize of the upward call of God in Christ Jesus. In other words, you know what? You're not going to perfect all those things, right? This Christianity thing is a work in process. We're always going to be a work in process. It's funny, sometimes, you know, my wife and I will be discussing something, and she'll bring up, you know, we've been married 19 years. And I just want to go, so what? You think it, what, year 20? You know, all of a sudden it's just bliss and all the arguments go away or whatever, and that never happens ever again? No. You know, marriage is difficult. Difficult for anybody. But it's something that we think in our mind, well, the more time, then, no. The more time you're a Christian, you're not going to become impervious to sin. Hopefully you'll become more holy. Hopefully you'll become more Christ-like in your walk with Christ. You'll become more mature in your faith. You'll have a better understanding of the character of God and His Word, which will kind of bolster your faith and your obedience to Him. But don't ever think that there's going to come a day you're going to wake up, open your eyes and get out of bed and say, hey, today's the day I'm going to be a perfect Christian. I'm not going to sin ever. It's not going to happen until that day when God comes back and we are glorified and we are in His presence. I mean, the great forgiver is also the great enabler, right? I mean, he allows us to live this life. It says in Romans chapter 5, verse 5, the love of God has been poured out within your hearts through the Holy Spirit who was given to us. That's how we live this life. We don't live it on our own. I couldn't last 2 minutes in Christ without the Holy Spirit, without God's word, without God's enabling. As a man, sometimes I'm thinking, well, would you call that a crutch or what would you call that? Call it whatever you want. I really don't care. I just need God in my life every moment of every day, because if I don't, I'm going to mess up. And he's given us the ability to do that through the power of the Holy Spirit. Even before Christ came to earth, God's way was the way of love, which was the way of obedience. See, so many times we think of love and obedience as two separate things. And they're really not, are they? If your children love you, what? They will obey you. That's common sense. Now, are kids going to be kids? Sure. But you know what? When a child is just outright rebellious, and you ask them to do one thing and they do the polar opposite, okay, after a while you're going to figure out real quick, you know what? I got an issue with my kid. For some reason, they don't love me. They're not showing me love through their obedience. And so the Jews of Jesus' day should have been convicted by their lovelessness and their disobedience to this command. But you know what? Just like everything else, it went right over their head. And so Jesus, in his infinite wisdom, says, you know, I'm not going to just answer your question. I'm going to put an additional comment to my answer. And so in verse 39, he gives them basically, he answers the scribe, and he says, the first one is this, and you love the Lord your God with your heart, with your soul, with your mind. Mark says, with your strength. This is the great and first commandment. If you do that, and that alone is going to cover a lot of things. But he says, there's a second, and it's this. You shall love your neighbor as yourself. You shall love your neighbor as yourself. See, surprisingly, or not surprisingly, I should say, the second commandment has the same entity as the first. What? Love. Love is the main ingredient here. The command for genuine love of God, Jesus declared, is next followed by an importance by the command of love for your neighbor. And that is just as important as loving yourself. You know, a lot of Christians today, you think that they're walking around with ashes on their head and sulking and just sad and down. Oh, woe is me. You know, there's no love of self there. Now, are we supposed to worship self? Are we supposed to exalt self? No. But you have to come to an understanding in your life that, you know what? God created you the person you are. He created you the way you look. He created you with the talents and gifts he's given you. He's created you with a personality. And who are you to stop and say, oh, I don't like this. I wish I was somebody else. I wish I had that, or I wish I could do this. Or that's not how God created you, beloved. Don't try to be somebody else. Be yourself. And so he says here, love your neighbor as yourself. Problem is, a lot of us don't love ourselves to the point where we're not going to love our neighbors either. You know, some of us don't even know our neighbors, let alone love them. And you stop and you think about it, a genuine love for one's neighbor is the same kind of love that God has for us. And what he's saying is, your neighbor may be Jewish, he may be Gentile. Jesus is telling them, you don't distinguish that. You got to love them as yourself. Well, how does that flesh out? Well, when a person is hungry, what do? You feed yourself, right? I mean, don't you? I mean, if you're hungry, you don't just, you know, sit there and let your stomach growl when you have food in the kitchen to eat. I mean, you get up and you get yourself something to eat, or you go out to eat, or do whatever. When you're thirsty, what do? You take a glass of water. That's how you treat yourself. That's showing that you appreciate yourself. And so when you stop and think about it, you don't just sit there and think about food. That would drive you nuts. You don't just talk about it. The more you talk about it, the hungrier you get. You got to get up and do something about it. That's why James chapter 2, verse 16 says a person never simply says to himself, go in peace and be warmed and filled. Right? You don't do that. Ephesians 5, 29 says, no one ever hated his own flesh, Paul says, but you nourish it, you cherish it. It's the temple of God, we're told. And just as a person looks out for their own welfare and their own being, Jesus is saying, just as you love yourself, you should love your neighbor, just as yourself. That's a basic two requirements. If you had to boil Christianity down to two things, that would be it. Love the Lord your God and love your neighbor as yourself. Like I said, it's not rocket science, but it's something that somehow we fail to compute most of the time in our daily busy lives. And then Jesus here at the end, he says, on these two commandments ride the whole law and the prophets. In other words, everything is hung on these two things. And that's what they were not getting. They thought as long as they dressed up in their robes and went out in the streets and prayed in front of everybody and were the respected rabbi or the teacher in the area, that somehow they got a pass on all this stuff. No. Jesus is saying, no, the one who does not love does not know God. 1 John chapter 4, for God is love. He who loves his neighbor, Paul says, has fulfilled the law. For this, you shall not commit adultery, you shall not murder, you shall not steal, you shall not covet. And if there's any other commandment, it's summed up in this, you shall love your neighbor as yourself. Love does no wrong to a neighbor. Love, therefore, is the fulfillment of the law, Romans 13. I mean, if people loved perfectly, there'd be no need for the law. But that's not the case, is it? And so we have to understand that this man who came, this scribe, he came to Jesus, and when he asked him this question, Mark tells us that he answered, the lawyer was impressed with Jesus' answer. Literally impressed. And this was a smart guy, obviously. And basically, what his answer back over in Mark, you can follow that, but he says, you know what? You have truly stated what is true. That's what he tells Jesus. And remember, he's in front of all these people. They're watching. To love him, the Lord God, with all your heart, with all your understanding, with all your strength, to love your neighbor as yourself. You know what? That's a lot more than all these burnt offerings and sacrifices that these other people do and then bypass the whole thing. And in Mark chapter 12, it says, and when Jesus saw that he had answered intelligently, he said to him, here's what Jesus said to this lawyer at the conclusion of their conversation. You are not far from the kingdom of God. See, somehow this man was set apart from just the other religious people. There was something, maybe he had heard Jesus teach before. Maybe there was something that stirred in his heart. But for some reason, he was sent out on this mission to trick him up. But I think in the depth of his heart, he thought, you know what? This is an impossible task. I've seen what this man has been able to do. Heal the blind, heal the sick, raise the dead. I mean, I heard him as he kind of sent these other two groups away with their tail between their legs. I'm not going to be able to trip this man up, but I'm going to do what I was sent to do. And when he commends Jesus on his answer, Jesus answers back to him and says, you know what? You are not far. You're not in there yet, but you're not far from the kingdom of God. I ask you this morning, where are you in relationship to the kingdom of God? I pray that you're not far. I pray that you are part of, that you have come to understand who Christ is, that you're not like these Pharisees and these Sadducees who are just trying to trick Jesus. But I pray, even if you're searching for the truth, don't stop. Don't stop. Till you find it, because you're going to find it in Christ alone. That's the only truth there is.
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12: And a good Tuesday morning. Jordan Michaels here. Sun rose just about a minute ago, 5:56 a.m. this morning. The dawning of the day gets here earlier every morning, doesn't it? One of the first things I do in the morning is push the button on the coffee maker. That first cup in the morning is just the best. You know, I never was much of a tea drinker. I remember as a little girl spending time at my great-grandparents' home. They were from Scotland. And, you know, it was a little difficult visiting with them because they spoke Gaelic with a little bit of English. But every afternoon, they insisted that I have tea with them, and I loved their tea. Oh, boy, there was more cream and sugar than there was tea. So that's about the extent of my tea drinking. So get that cup of coffee or tea and have your devotions with us this morning. We're going to start off our day with Dr. Robert Jeffress and Pathway to Victory. 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
11: 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But first, let's take a moment to hear some important ministry updates.
14: Thanks, David, and welcome again to Pathway to Victory. Before we begin today's message, let me ask you something. Do you remember those fire drills we did in grade school? The alarm would sound, and within minutes, students and teachers would file out of the building and toward safety. Well, fire drills provide the perfect analogy for spiritual survival. You see, when life gets crazy and the real fires are ignited, well-trained Christians know exactly how to run for safety. They're ready. See, here's the hard truth about spiritual warfare. You don't get to choose when the battle begins. And too many Christians find themselves completely overwhelmed. Why? Because they never trained. My book, Courageous, is your training manual. It gives you 10 biblical strategies to build the kind of faith that holds up under fire. The book is my gift to you when you become a new Pathway partner or make a generous one-time donation to Pathway to Victory. In fact, when you respond today, I'll also include a stack of 10 courageous encouragement cards that you can carry with you for daily encouragement. We'll give more details about my book and the cards later in the program. Right now, however, let's give our full attention to today's important topic. I titled this next message in the Courageous series, Survival Tip Number 5, Trust Your Training.
15: He had no ambition to become famous, to be interviewed by journalists around the world, receive honors and medals, appear on the cover of magazines, and have a movie made about him. After more than 40 years as a pilot, his only ambition was retirement. And he was about 1 year away from that when the unimaginable happened. A complete loss of power while piloting a jetliner over Manhattan. In about the same time it takes most men to comb their hair, floss, and brush their teeth, the pilot of U.S. Airways Flight 1549 had to decide whether he could keep the plane in the air long enough to turn back to the airport or risk the lives of all 155 people aboard with a hazardous water landing. Departing on the afternoon of January the 15th, 2009, from New York LaGuardia's airport, bound for Charlotte, North Carolina, Flight 1549 flew into a flock of Canadian geese just 2 minutes after takeoff. Some of the geese were sucked into the plane's engines. Almost immediately, the aircraft began to vibrate and the engines shut down. 21 seconds later, Captain Chelsea Sully Sullenberger sent out a distress signal. Mayday, mayday, mayday. Sullenberger pitched the nose up. About 90 seconds before hitting the water, he pulled the nose fully aft and addressed the passenger. "This is the captain. Brace for impact." Passengers described what felt like a gradual, controlled descent, as if the river were a tarmac. And though the plane made a tremendous splash, it remained intact and afloat. Once the aircraft became stable, Sullenberger and his crew began emergency evacuation procedures, instructing passengers about how to locate and wear life vests, deploy emergency rafts, and open wing exits. Fortunately, the plane had landed between two ferry terminals. Within minutes, ferry boats were plucking passengers off the wings and out of the rafts, saving all 155 people on board. Sullenberger, who had learned to fly at the age of 16, graduated from the Air Force Academy and flew fighter jets before turning to commercial aviation, has been asked many times what he was thinking during the 3.5 minutes that elapsed between his engines cutting out and landing in the Hudson River. His standard answer is that he wasn't so much thinking as he was acting. going through the proper procedures to solve the problems that immediately confronted him. He said, "My training kicked in." Trusting your training. If you don't hear anything else I say during this sermon, hear this. The only way to survive spiritually is to be adequately trained before the crisis hits and then trust our training when the crisis hits. Where do we go to find that training that we need in times of crises in our life? We find it in God's Word. Turn back to 2 Timothy chapter 3, verses 16 and 17. Paul said, "For all Scripture is inspired by God, and it's profitable for teaching, for reproof, for correction, for," here it is, "training in righteousness, that the man of God may be adequate, equipped for every good work." The Bible is what we use as our flight manual, if you would, that tells us exactly what to do, how to train for righteousness. That word righteousness simply means right living before God. Why is it so important that we be adequately trained before the crisis hits? Consider another aircraft in another threatening situation that had a completely different outcome. In October of 2018, the pilots of Lion Air flight JT610 took off from Jakarta. 2 minutes after takeoff, they noticed a sensation they had never experienced before. The automatic pilot started pointing the nose of the aircraft down. The pilot struggled with it to bring it back up. No matter how hard they tried, the nose kept pointing down on this 737 aircraft. They searched frantically through the flight manual to try to find what they were supposed to do in that situation. But while they were searching the flight manual, the plane crashed, killing all 189 people aboard. If you wait until a crisis hits your life to decide to be trained for it, you've waited too long. You know, we have a good illustration of that in the character we looked at last week, Joseph. Remember what happened when Joseph found himself being assaulted with temptation? Mrs. Potiphar grabbed him by the shoulder and said, "Lie with me," literally in Hebrew, "have sex with me." Just imagine Joseph had said, "Mrs. Potiphar, would you wait just a moment? There is a verse somewhere. I know, I remember it's somewhere on what to do when the boss's wife makes a move on you, but I can't find it. If you'll hold on." No, he would have been spiritual roadkill if he had waited until that happened. He had committed God's word to memory ahead of time and knew exactly how to use it. We need to do that as well. The Bible is our training manual for how to act righteously. Let me talk for just a moment about the benefits of the training that comes from God's word. What is it that God's word does for us? Psalm 119 is a beautiful chapter, the longest chapter in the Bible, and it details the benefits of God's word in our life. I want you to notice three of them. First of all, God's word provides wise counsel throughout life. In Psalm 119, verse 105, God says, "Your word is a lamp to my feet and a light to my path." That is the beauty of the direction that comes from God's word. Secondly, God's word is a faithful friend during difficult days. Look at Psalm 119, verses 92 to 93. "If thy law had not been my delight, then I would have perished in my affliction. I will never forget thy precepts, for by them thou hast revived me." No matter where you are or what situation you're facing, God's word is a faithful friend during times of affliction. Thirdly, God's word serves as a sure defense against temptation. It's the best defense we have against temptation. Remember David's words in Psalm 119:11, "Thy word have I treasured in my heart that I might not sin against God." You say, well, how is it that the Bible is a defense against temptation? Exactly how does that work? You know, we have a great illustration of that in the Bible through the life of Jesus himself. We're talking about survival tips. Jesus was in the wilderness going through his own survival experience for 40 days and nights after his baptism. How did he resist the temptation of Satan? Turn over to Luke chapter 4 for just a moment. Luke chapter 4. He had just been baptized, had a spiritual high moment in his life in the Jordan River. The clouds parted and the Lord himself, God, Jehovah, said, "This is my beloved son in whom I am well pleased." And then, notice what happens. Luke 4 says, "And then the Spirit led him in the wilderness, and he was tempted by Satan." Satan was hoping that these temptations would break Jesus and disqualify him as the Messiah. Now, we've been through these temptations before. Let me just remind you of them briefly without dwelling on them. The first temptation was an appeal to Jesus' physical appetites. After 40 days of not eating, he was hungry. Satan came and said to him, "If you are the Son of God, tell this stone to become bread." There was nothing that was wrong with eating. That's part of God's plan. But the temptation was to act apart from God, and Jesus would have none of it. He said, quoting from Deuteronomy 8:3, "Man shall not live by bread alone, but on every word that proceeds out of the mouth of God." So Satan came with a second temptation, an appeal to power. He said to him, "Come up here with me on this mountaintop and let me show you the kingdoms of this world. They will all belong to you if you will simply bow down and worship me." Interestingly, the kingdoms of the world already belonged to Jesus. He had temporarily relinquished it while he was on earth, but he would one day be the King of Kings to whom everyone would bow and confess that he is Lord over all. But this was a temptation to ignore God's timing for that, to have it now instead of later. "Just worship me now and you can have it all." Jesus quoted from Deuteronomy 6:13, "As it is written, you shall worship the Lord your God and serve him only." Finally, the third temptation, an appeal to glory. Remember in verse 9, he takes Jesus to the pinnacle of the temple and

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3: For a long time before I ever even picked up on this truth. How is it that the Word of God repelled Satan's temptations? The power of God's Word is not what it does to Satan, it's what it does for us. That's why Jesus quoted Scripture, not to make Satan run away, but to give Jesus the insight, the clarity, the strength he needed to say yes to God and no to Satan. That is the power of the Word of God. I have to point out this truth as well. Notice that Jesus quoted from the same book of the Bible in each of those three instances. What was the book? Deuteronomy. Deuteronomy. Most of us give up on our read the Bible in a year program by the time we get to Deuteronomy, if not before. When's the last time you read the book of Deuteronomy? Now, I think about my old seminary professor, Howard Hendricks. He was teaching a group of us one time, and he said, "Men, if your spiritual survival depended on how well you knew the book of Deuteronomy and were able to quote from it, how well would you do?" He paused a moment, and then he said, "Maybe that's why you're not doing so well in your own spiritual life." If knowing God's word, hiding it in his own heart, was essential for Jesus' spiritual survival, the perfect Son of God, how much more important is it for you and for me? What is it that Scripture does for us? It shows us what to do, how to behave in every situation. Remember this simple formula: memorize God's word, recall God's word, obey God's word. That's how you train in righteousness. Let me just close today by giving you four practical tips for how to engage in your own training program in God's word. How do you develop your own training program? Number one, have a scheduled time and plan for memorizing the Bible. Set a time and a place where you're going to meet with God every day. Maybe it's 5 minutes. Maybe it's 10 minutes. You say, "Well, how do I know what to memorize?" Here's a very practical suggestion. When you get home this afternoon, Google the Navigators, great Christian organization, the Navigators. They have a system called the Topical Memory System. You get about 52 little cards with scripture verses on them for anger, for temptation, for worry, an appropriate scripture verse for these different topics. And if you'll take one of those and memorize a verse a week in a year's time, you'll have your arsenal complete of everything you need to recall when you go through these times in your own life. You know, Jeff Bridges, Hollywood actor, is one of my favorite actors. His father was Lloyd Bridges. You may remember Lloyd Bridges. But he was interviewed by Rolling Stone magazine, and this Academy Award-winning performer, Jeff Bridges, was asked what advice he wished he would have received at age 20. And he said, "Actually, I did get the advice. I just didn't take it. My dad would say, 'It's all about habit, Jeff. You got to get into good habits.' And I would say, 'No, Dad, you got to live each moment. Live it as the first one and be fresh.' And he says, 'That's a wonderful thought, but that's not who we are. We are habitual creatures. It's about developing these grooves. As I age, I can see my dad's point. What you practice is what you become. What you practice is what you become. We all have to work to develop these grooves of righteousness in our life, so that when we are assaulted, not by wild geese like Sully Sullenberger, but we're assaulted unexpectedly by anger, by lust, by greed, by worry, we default. We go into that groove of right acting. Again, how do you do that? Memorize God.

0: God's word, recall God's word, obey God's word. Secondly, to develop your own scripture training program, start small. You know, if you had not eaten for a month, and I stumbled upon you, I probably wouldn't give you a 32-ounce T-bone steak to try to digest. No, if you've not been eating for a while, you need to start with small portions of God's word. Now, there's some of you who are close to starving to death spiritually. It's been so long since you've been reading God's word that you don't even have a hunger for it anymore. If that's true, you've got to sit down for some forced feeding of God's word, but in small parts. For example, did you know most of the books of the New Testament, two-thirds of them, could be read in less than 20 minutes? Start with a small book like Philippians or James that's very, very practical. If you can't handle a whole book, just take a chapter. Here's some chapters you might want to consider. If you're facing a crisis, read Psalm 46. If you're facing temptation in your life, read James 1. If you're worried or concerned about finances, read Matthew chapter 6. Start small. Third, read the verses out loud. There's something about, especially these verses you're trying to memorize, read them out loud. Finally, and so important, remember the value of God's word. Remember the value of God's word. I was doing some cleaning in my office the other day. In my desk drawer, I found an old bank book. I mean, a really old bank book. You remember when you used to go to the bank and you'd go up to the window and you'd give them a check or your money and they would take your bank book and they would stamp it with the amount and the date and so forth of your deposit and so forth? Well, I found one of these old bank books and I looked through it, all the deposits I had made through the years, and the last entry was May 29th, 1975, when I withdrew everything I had in that account. I can't tell you today what I did with that money, but I can assure you it's no longer around. It's gone. I can't remember what I did with it, but that account was shut down. But there's another kind of deposit I've made through the years, memorizing scripture. And I can't tell you the dividends it has paid in my life. Now, some of you break out into a cold sweat when you hear the word memorize. Oh, Pastor, you just don't know. I can't memorize anything. It's not a question of ability. It's a question of motivation, isn't it? And I want to tell you, as God as my witness, some of those verses I've memorized 20 and 30 years ago have come back at just the right time. And it wouldn't have only affected me, it would have affected those closest to me as well. That's the value of God's word. Remember it. Moses said it this way in Deuteronomy 32:46, "Take to your heart all the words with which I'm warning you today, which you shall command your sons to observe carefully, even all the words of this law, for it is not an idle word for you. Indeed, it is your life." This word, it's not just words on a page. This word is life to us. And the goal is not to memorize verses so you can master a certain number of verses. The goal is to memorize verses so you can be mastered by those verses. So that when you come to that time in your life, when you enter that unforeseen turbulence, you can trust your training until you land safely. That is the value of the Word of God.
1: Sitting idle and doing nothing is a devastating option. 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So, let me urge you to take your next steps in training for battle. 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
2: 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I'm David J. Mullins, inviting you to join us again Wednesday for survival tip number 6, Bend, Don't Break, right here on Pathway to Victory. 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
5: And good morning, I'm Jordan. 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
8: I am Pastor Shaley from Church of the Highlands here in the city of San Bruno. And in this early hour of this new day, it's my joy and delight to greet you in the name of our blessed and wonderful Christ. The mercies of our Creator God are new every morning. The Bible says this is the day that the Lord hath made, so let's rejoice and let's be glad in it. And remember also, Jesus said, He will never leave us nor forsake us. It's my daily prayer that in these brief moments that we have to be together, and from the reading of God's eternal word, you will receive strength and courage and peace for your Christian journey today. It's daybreak, and it's time for us to read the scriptures. This morning, we're reading chapter 9 of the book of Hebrews. Then verily the first covenant had also ordinances of divine service and a worldly sanctuary. For there was a tabernacle made, the first wherein was the candlestick and the table and the shewbread, which is called the sanctuary. And after the second veil, the tabernacle which is called the holiest of all, which had the golden censer, and the ark of the covenant overlaid round about with gold, wherein was the golden pot that had manna, and Aaron's rod that budded, and the tables of the covenant, and over it the cherubims of glory, shadowing the mercy seat, of which we cannot now speak particularly. Now when these things were thus ordained, the priests went always into the first tabernacle, accomplishing the service of God. But into the second went the high priest alone, once every year, not without blood, which he offered for himself and for the errors of the people. The Holy Ghost thus signifying that the way into the holiest of all was not yet made manifest, while as the first tabernacle was yet standing, which was a figure for the time then present, in which were offered off both gifts and sacrifices that could not make him that did the service perfect, as pertaining to the conscience, which stood only in meats and drinks and divers washings and carnal ordinances imposed on them until the time of reformation. But Christ, being come a high priest of good things to come, by a greater and more perfect tabernacle, not made with hands, that is to say, not of this building, neither by the blood of goats and calves, but by his own blood, he entered in once into the holy place, having obtained eternal redemption for us. For if the blood of bulls and of goats, and the ashes of a heifer sprinkling the unclean, sanctifieth to the purifying of the flesh, how much more shall the blood of Christ, who through the eternal Spirit offered himself without spot to God, purge your conscience from dead works to serve the living God? And for this cause, he is the mediator of the New Testament, that by means of death, for the redemption of the transgressions that were under the first testament, they which are called might receive the promise of eternal inheritance. For where a testament is, there must also of necessity be the death of the testator. For a testament is of force after men are dead. Otherwise, it is of no strength at all while the testator liveth. Whereupon neither the first testament was dedicated without blood. For when Moses had spoken every precept to all the people according to the law, he took the blood of calves and of goats, with water, and scarlet wool and hyssop, and sprinkled both the book and all the people, saying, This is the blood of the testament which God hath enjoined unto you. Moreover, he sprinkled with blood both the tabernacle and all the vessels of the ministry, and also all things are by the law, purged with blood, and without shedding of blood is no remission. It was therefore necessary that the pattern of things in the heavens should be purified with these, but the heavenly things themselves with better sacrifices than these. For Christ is not entered into the holy place made with hands, which are the figures of the true, but into heaven itself,
9: now to appear in the presence of God for us. Nor yet that he should offer himself often, as the high priest entered into the holy place every year with blood of others. For then must he often have suffered since the foundation of the world. But now, once in the end of the world, hath he appeared to put away sin by the sacrifice of himself. And as it is appointed unto men once to die, but after this the judgment, so Christ was once offered to bear the sins of many, and unto them that look for him shall he appear the second time without sin unto salvation.

What a joy it is, Lord Jesus, in this early hour just to open our hearts to you and know that we have a great high priest that is passed into the heavens. And you, Lord Jesus, are sensitive. You are touched with the feelings of our infirmities. And you understand us, and we can bless your holy name. We can pour out our hearts. We can come before your throne of grace and know that we will receive mercy in time of need. Ah, we love you today. And we're going to say, Lord Jesus, that prayer today that you taught your disciples to pray. Our Father, which art in heaven, hallowed be thy name. Thy kingdom come, thy will be done in earth as it is in heaven. Give us this day our daily bread, and forgive us our debts as we forgive our debtors. And lead us not into temptation, but deliver us from evil. For thine is the kingdom, and the power, and the glory forever.

0: Amen. Amen. Well, we've arrived at chapter 3 now of 1 John in our daily study, and these are beautiful words. Behold, what manner of love the Father hath bestowed upon us, that we should be called the sons of God. Therefore the world knoweth us not, because it knew him not. Beloved, now are we the sons of God, and it doth not yet appear what we shall be, but we know that when he shall appear, we shall be like him, for we shall see him as he is. And every man that hath this hope in him purifieth himself, even as he is pure. It may well be that the best illumination of this passage is in a Scottish paraphrase, and it reads like this. Behold, the amazing gift of love that the Father hath bestowed on us, the sinful sons of men, to call us sons of God. Concealed as yet this honor lies by this dark world unknown, a world that knew not when he came, even God's eternal Son. High is the rank we now possess, but higher we shall rise, though what we shall hereafter be is hid from mortal eyes. Our souls we know when he appears shall bear his image bright, for all his glory full disclosed shall open to our sight. A hope so great and so divine, may trials well endure and purge the soul from sense and sin, as Christ himself is pure. John begins in this beautiful passage by demanding that his people should remember their privileges. It is their privilege that they are called the children of God. Ah, there's something even in a name. Chrysostom, in a sermon on how to bring up children, advises parents to give their boy some great scriptural name to teach him repeatedly the story of the original bearer of the name, and so to give him a standard to live up to when he grows to manhood. So the Christian has the privilege of being called child of God. Just as to belong to a great school or a great regiment or a great church or a great household is an inspiration to fine living, so even more, to bear the name of the family of God is something to keep a man's feet on the right way and to set him climbing. But as John points out, we're not merely called the children of God. We are the children of God. There's something here which we may well note. It is by the gift of God that a man becomes a child of God. By nature, a man is the creature of God, but it is by grace that he becomes the child of God. There are two English words which are closely connected with those meanings, are widely different, paternity and fatherhood. Paternity describes a relationship in which a man is responsible for the physical existence of a child. Fatherhood describes an intimate, loving relationship. In the sense of paternity, all men are children of God. But in the sense of fatherhood, men are children of God only when he makes his gracious approach to them and they respond. And there are two pictures, one from the Old Testament and one from the New, which aptly and vividly set out this relationship. In the Old Testament, there's the covenant idea. Israel is the covenant people of God. That is to say, God in his own initiative has made a special approach to Israel. He was to be uniquely their God, and they were to be uniquely his people. And as an integral part of the covenant, God gave to Israel his law, and it was on keeping of that law that the covenant relationship depended. But in the New Testament, there's the idea of adoption. And here is the idea that by a deliberate act of adoption on the part of God, the Christian enters into his family. While all men are children of God in the sense that they owe their lives to him, they become his children in the intimate and loving sense of the term only by an act of God's initiating grace and the response of their own hearts. Immediately the question arises, if men have that great honor when they become Christians, why are they so despised by the world? And the answer is that they are experiencing only what Jesus Christ has already experienced. When he came into the world, he was not recognized as the Son of God. The world preferred its own ideas and rejected his. And the same is bound to happen to any man or woman who chooses to embark on the way to Jesus Christ. What a joy, though, it is amidst all the rejection of a world and its cynicism. We can lift our hearts, lift our voices with great pride and great joy. He is my Father, and we are his children. He's our God, and we are the objects of his love and his grace. Amen. God bless you.
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3: A read through Romans and you clearly get the idea that apart from God, in and of our own strength, we'll never reach or attain a level that he'll be satisfied with. We need an alien righteousness, a righteousness that is from somewhere else. And that is where we pick up today on this edition of Study Verse by Verse with our teacher and pastor, Pastor Leighton Sheely from Church of the Highlands right here in San Bruno. You'll find us online at highlands.us. That's highlands.us. Well, as mentioned, we are back in Romans, and as we begin our time together today, we are reminded of a righteousness that is required by God, something that you and I cannot come up with on our own, but yet he abundantly provides. For the details, here's Pastor Leighton.
4: This righteousness is given to every person that trusts in Christ. Now, over the centuries, there have been many ideas, some wrong, about why Jesus died. And one of the misleading theories that has occurred over the centuries of the church is that Jesus paid a ransom to the devil in order to buy us back from Satan's possession. That is not found in the Bible. The ransom, or the price that was not paid to Satan, it was paid to God to pay for our debt that we owed God. But not only does Christ offer the sacrifice to reconcile the sinner to God by paying the debt we owed, but there's actually a double transfer that takes place. Because not only is our sin and guilt transferred to Christ, who took it to the cross, but in God's sight, Christ's merit is given to us, the sinner. And so after this transfer takes place, God looks at the sinner and declares him to be justified, just as if he had never sinned. Now, the verses I've read talk about times past, those who sinned in times past. And so the verses also answer the question about what happened to people who lived before Christ came and died for their sin. And what Paul shows is that God forgave all the sin of all who believe at the cross of Jesus. The Old Testament believers looked forward by faith to the salvation that God would send, the Savior that God would send, the Savior God promised to send. They looked forward by faith. They didn't know his name, but they believed in God's salvation. And a list of those Old Testament believers, a short list, is found in Hebrews chapter 11. Unlike the Old Testament believers, we New Testament believers know the Savior by name, the Savior that God sent into the world, Jesus Christ. So simply put here, in the past, God did not pour out his total wrath or full wrath on men for their sins because he was being patient and merciful, looking forward to the time of Christ. Now, some might question his righteousness in doing this. But in Jesus' death, he demonstrated his wrath against sin. It is in Christ that we see the miraculous love and creativity of God. because God found a way to forgive us and yet maintain his moral integrity. He forgave us without condoning sin. And how did he do this? By directing towards himself in the person of his Son the wrath that we deserved. And thus God's holy character is not compromised. God did this to demonstrate his righteousness, for he himself is fair and just, and he makes sinners right in his sight when they believe in Jesus. Believing in Christ Jesus, putting our faith in Christ Jesus, means putting our confidence in him to forgive our sin, to make us right with God, and to empower us to live the way that he has taught us. And this solution is available to all of us, regardless of our background or our past behavior. When God forgives our sins, our record is wiped clean. From his perspective, it is as though we had never sinned. And we don't have to work anxiously for God's acceptance, hoping that in the end we're going to be good enough to meet God's approval. Instead, God takes those who believe in his Son, Jesus Christ. He justifies them and then calls them righteous even before they've begun to live for him. Our righteousness before God depends entirely on him, and it can only be accepted as a gift from him. God, by his grace, assures us of his acceptance. He's not going to turn us away. And then he calls us to serve him as best we can out of our sheer love for him. The law expressed the righteous requirements of God. Christ provided a way that we might be declared righteous. Praise God. Verse 27. Can we boast then that we've done anything to be accepted by God? No, because our acquittal is not based on obeying the law, it is based on faith. So we are made right with God through faith and not by obeying the law. After all, is God the God of the Jews only? Isn't he also the God of the Gentiles? Of course he is. There's only one God. And he makes people right with himself only by faith, whether they are Jews or Gentiles. What he's saying here is there's only one God and there's only one way of salvation for all. God doesn't have two ways of salvation, one for the Gentiles and the other for the Jews. It's only one way of salvation, and that is through faith. And since there are no exceptions in God's plan and every person begins with the same situation and goes by the same way, there's really no room for any personal pride. There'd be no boasting by either Jews or Christians about their heritage, their law, and their works. Most worldly religions require some activity on the part of the individual to be performed to make them acceptable in that religion. And Christianity is unique among all of the religions and faith systems of the world because Christianity teaches that good works do not make us right with God. That there is no amount of human effort or achievement that can close the gap between us and God. Verse 31. Well then, if we emphasize faith, does this mean that we can forget about the law? Of course not. In fact, only when we have faith do we truly fulfill the law. And so Paul here is clarifying that his objective is not to undermine the law, but to underline its real purpose. And his words here reflect the words of Jesus when Jesus said, "Do not think I have come to abolish the law or prophets. I have not come to abolish them, but to fulfill them." Because of our fallen nature, mankind resists God, ignores God, even tries to deceive God, to work against God's agenda, God's interests. We pursue God only when we're in trouble and desperately needing him. We put our plans and our agendas first and most important, more important than God's. And we don't love God with all of our heart and our soul and our mind. How can anyone in such a condition have a close relationship with God? Mankind has come up with some solutions that don't work. Here's a partial list. Hey, how about denying that there is a God who created us and create our own God? Or live in guilt and punish ourselves by masking the guilt with self-medications like alcohol and drugs. Or using religious works and church attendance as a substitute for true faith, which is loving God and obeying Him. Or assuming and hoping that God will save us anyway. Or coming to the conclusion that God is just too demanding and so we just give up in despair and apathy. Now, obviously, none of these solutions are going to work. There's no value in them. They're not going to save us from anything. So let me describe God's solution. Recognize that the answer to our problem is putting our faith and trust in Jesus Christ as our Savior and Lord. By accepting God's gracious gift of forgiveness and believing in His unfailing love. By realizing that God is willing to declare us not guilty and that He alone can do that. To live in the freedom provided by God, enjoying the opportunity to express our thanksgiving to Him through our obedience. And by humbly accepting the fact that Christ's substitution for us accomplished what we could not accomplish for ourselves. Justification. Justification is an event, not a process. And it's not to be confused with sanctification, which is a process. No sinner can justify himself before God. And justification does not mean that God makes us righteous, but rather that He declares us righteous. It's a judicial or legal term. God puts the righteousness of Christ on our record, in our account, in place of our sinfulness, and nobody can change the record. Amen. Lord, we are so thankful for Your word that is so clear about that which is so important. Lord, we're all sinners. We are all unable to save ourselves. We are all desperate. But You have provided salvation for us in Jesus Christ, Your only begotten Son, our Lord and Savior. Thank You, Lord, for Your immeasurable mercy and grace towards us. All things, good things, come from You. You have saved us from our sin. You have adopted us as Your children. You have given us a purpose in life. And You are preparing heaven where we will enjoy You and loved ones for all eternity. May You be glorified always, we pray, in Jesus' name.
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5: 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So Pastor Swindoll continues his teaching on the story of Esther. 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
12: Everyone loves a hero, but most heroes don't feel like one when the moment arrives. Today on Insight for Living, Chuck Swindoll continues his study of Esther, and he'll bring us to a pivotal crossroads in her story. One person, one moment, one impossible choice. Chuck explores what it really means to stand alone when everything is at stake, and why God may have placed you exactly where you are for such a time as this. Chuck titled his message, Thinking and Saying What's Right, Regardless.
13: For Esther's people in Persia, life had turned bleak overnight because of a wicked plan born in the anti-Semitic mind of a man named Haman. Every Jew in the nation was suddenly living on borrowed time. Think of it. Before the year was out, their epitaphs would be chiseled in stone. What a frightening thought. The capital city of Susa was thrown into a state of confusion and panic. Can this really be true? Can there be anyone who could change the plan, or delay it, or completely abolish it? The Jews were absolutely devastated. Today we pick up the account in the book of Esther, chapter 4. I'll be reading this passage from the New American Standard Bible. Chapter 4, verse 1 begins, When Mordecai learned all that had been done, he tore his clothes, put on sackcloth and ashes, and went out into the midst of the city and wailed loudly and bitterly. He went as far as the king's gate, for no one was to enter the king's gate clothed in sackcloth. In each and every province where the command and decree of the king came, there was great mourning among the Jews, with fasting, weeping, and wailing, and many lay on sackcloth and ashes. Then Esther's maidens and her eunuchs came and told her, and the queen writhed in great anguish. And she sent garments to clothe Mordecai, that he might remove his sackcloth from him, but he did not accept them. Then Esther summoned Hatak from the king's eunuchs, whom the king had appointed to attend her, and ordered him to go to Mordecai to learn what this was and why it was. So Hatak went out to Mordecai to the city square in front of the king's gate. Mordecai told him all that had happened to him and the exact amount of money that Haman had promised to pay to the king's treasuries for the destruction of the Jews. He also gave him a copy of the text of the edict which had been issued in Susa for their destruction, that he might show Esther and inform her, and to order her to go into the king to implore his favor and to plead with him for her people. Now, verse 13. Then Mordecai told them to reply to Esther, "Do not imagine that you in the king's palace can escape any more than all the Jews. For if you remain silent at this time, relief and deliverance will arise for the Jews from another place, and you and your father's house will perish. And who knows whether you have not attained royalty for such a time as this?" Then Esther told them to reply to Mordecai, "Go, assemble all the Jews who are found in Susa, and fast for me. Do not eat or drink for 3 days, night or day. I and my maidens also will fast in the same way. And thus I will go in to the king, which is not according to the law. And if I perish, I perish." So Mordecai went away and did just as Esther had commanded him.
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4: In an overpopulated world, how easy it is to underestimate the significance of one. I mean, let's face it, there are so many people doing so many things that are so important and they are so gifted. Who needs me? What can I, as a single individual, contribute to the great, vast, overwhelming needs of our world? I like the way Edward Everett Hale put it. "I am only one, but still, I am one. I cannot do everything, but still, I can do something. And because I cannot do everything, I will not refuse to do the something that I can do." What a great statement in a world like ours. There is only one you. Only one person with your exact heritage, precise series of events in the pilgrimage and sufferings of life that have brought you to this hour. Only one with your personal convictions, your makeup, your skills, your appearance, your touch, your voice, your style, your mark. Only one. History and biblical truth are full of accounts of individuals who have made a difference. Think of the military battles that were won because of one person. Think of the artists and the contribution of their lives, whether Michelangelo or Da Vinci or Brahms or Beethoven. Think of the scientific geniuses,
13: the technological experts that have made a contribution that have changed the course of history. Think of the preachers, the clergymen, the ministers, down through time, that stood alone in the gap and made a difference. You say, yeah, but wait a minute. Those are all incredible people. Those are sort of genius types. Granted, some are. Some were. When I read God's Word, I don't find a series of stories about great crusades and citywide revivals and mass meetings and God's attention upon an entire country or an entire community. I find one person here who made a difference and set the pace or cut a swath or stood in the gap and made the way. It's an account from Genesis to Revelation of how God's hand was on one man or one woman in an era, and as a result, history was made. Listen to some verses that declare this. For the eyes of the Lord move to and fro throughout the earth that he may strongly support those whose heart, singular, is completely his. 2 Chronicles 16:9. Now the Lord saw, and it was displeasing in his sight, that there was no justice. And he saw that there was no man, and was astonished that there was no one to intercede. Isaiah 59:15-16. Roam to and fro through the streets of Jerusalem, and look now and take note, and see in her open squares if you can find a man. If there is one who does justice, who seeks the truth, then I will pardon her. Jeremiah 5:1. And I searched for a man among them who should build up the wall and stand in the gap before me for the land, that I should not destroy it. But I found no one. Ezekiel 22:30. One more. They forgot God, their Savior, who had done great things in Egypt, awesome things by the Red Sea. Therefore, he said that he would destroy them had not Moses, his chosen one, stood in the breach before him to turn away his wrath from destroying them. Only one missionary gets into an area and a tribe is reached. Only one statesman stands alone and a country is saved. Only one strong-willed and determined citizen says, I stand against this evil. And a community changes its direction. And a city follows suit. All of this is a perfect introduction for the fourth chapter of the book of Esther, which we are studying. Unusual book, because it never once mentions the name of God per se. He's woven through the tapestry of all the chapters, admittedly, but he has never once declared. He is working through the lives of individuals, but his name is never once mentioned specifically in all the book of Esther. Remember the background to where we are today? The Jews have been threatened with extermination. Wicked Haman has influenced the king, King Ahasuerus, the king of Persia. And he has said to the king, because of this plan I have set up, it is possible for me to pour this money

0: trusted assistants, whom the king had appointed to attend her, and ordered him to go to Mordecai to learn what this was and why it was. She doesn't know. She has no idea. So Hathach went out to Mordecai to the city square in front of the king's gates, and Mordecai, watch carefully, told him all that had happened to him and the exact amount of money that Haman had promised to pay to the king's treasuries for the destruction of the Jews. First time she ever heard this. He also gave a copy of the text of the edict which had been issued in Susa for their destruction, that he might show Esther and inform her. I am impressed with the accuracy with which Mordecai carries out his job. He informs her of all that had happened. He specifies the exact amount of money in the deal. And he even sends along a text of the edict. He says, have her read this. This is with the king's signet from the king's ring. This is exactly what he has said. Why do I make such a point of this? Because we live in a day of hearsay. How few there are who pass along information that is exact and precise and reliable. Do you? When you are asked your response to a certain issue that has to do with information that could hurt or hinder another, are you very careful with what you say? Do you have the facts? Do you present texts? Do you prove the information to be exactly right? I hope so. Time couldn't allow me to name the people who have been hurt by rumor and innuendo and exaggeration and hearsay. Maybe you as well. Be careful what you say about an individual. Be careful how you say it. Be careful that the person gets the right message. Review it. Give proof or be quiet. Mordecai knows that he has put the issue on the line for Esther, and he knows if she acts on this, it could mean her life. This is no time for rumor. In fact, the last of verse 8 says, order her to go in to the king to implore his favor and to plead with him for her people. Tell her that's what she's to do. No one knows she's Jewish. No one will know until she says it. Now, there's the hook. Does one person make a difference? Would that Jewess make a difference to the nation? Would anyone have more the ear of the king than the queen? James Hastings writes, Mordecai contemplated this bitter necessity. He gazed upon it till his eyes were a fountain of tears. He studied the situation till the iron entered into his very soul. Then he made his appeal to Queen Esther to stand forward as the savior of her people. I'm certain that when he saw Hathach and when he stood there in his sackcloth and ashes, he thought, this is the moment. This is my only chance. Tell Esther to stand in the gap. Tell her to stand alone. Hathach comes back, verse 9, and relates Mordecai's words to Esther. Esther spoke to Hathach and ordered him to reply to Mordecai. Now, before I read it, let's not be too harsh with Esther. And before you sit there feeling like a Nathan Hale or Patrick Henry, that you would have never responded like that, remember, you're surrounded by friends in a very comfortable place in the daylight. And there are no armed soldiers outside, and there was no threat on your race. Just remember, you are in a very protected situation, in a bubble of security. How easy for all of us to be brave when we're all together. Let's not be too harsh with her first response. I can identify, I can understand it. Esther said, verse 11, all the king's servants and the people of the king's provinces know that for any man or woman who comes to the king, to the inner court, who is not summoned, he has but one law, that he be put to death, unless the king holds out to him the golden scepter so that he may live. And I have not been summoned to come to the king for these 30 days. I haven't even seen the man. I don't even know what his feelings are toward me now. I'm not sure I can do that. It's a dilemma. You see, Mordecai knew Esther. He had reared her. He had trained her. He knew how far he could push. He knew her character. You have occasions in your life, brief vignettes, little windows of time, where you can step forward and tell your children to be brave. Step forward and do it. There are times when you must call upon your children to stand alone and to trust them to do it.
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9: And a good Tuesday morning to you. I'm Jordan Michaels. You know, I was talking with a friend the other day about raising children and making mistakes and wishing we could have some do-overs. And she mentioned that she had told her grown daughter that she'd given her some examples of what not to do when parenting. You know, probably a lot of us have done that because there are no perfect parents. Well, today, Alistair Begg shares the most common mistakes that well-meaning parents make and then what matters most in parenting priorities and where you can turn for support and guidance. And Alistair's quote, "Instead of crushing our children with our dictates, we are to cultivate them by grace." 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

0: think it's safe to say none of us are perfect parents. 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We're focusing on Paul's warning to Christian fathers found in Colossians chapter 3.
1: Verse 21, fathers, do not provoke your children lest they become discouraged. We've been learning, at least I hope we've been learning, how the instruction that is provided here and elsewhere in the Bible concerning the Christian home, how it benefits not only those who dwell within the Christian home, but it also benefits society, makes an impact on a culture when it becomes obvious to people who look on that Jesus is actually the king, that Jesus presides over the family life and in the home. It's very challenging, isn't it, to put it in those terms, at least I find it so, to realize that it is our home life, our family life, set within the context of our church family life, that is then to provide a significant advertisement for the Christian faith, and not least of all in this express area concerning fatherhood. Now, when we read the Bible, we read it in light of the then, we read it in light of the now. We do not live in Colossae, we live in Cleveland. I think we all recognize that. And we do not live in the first century, we live in the 21st century. And so we need to understand at least a little of what Paul, if you like, was dealing with, and then to apply that to what it means for us. And I say just briefly, in Roman civilization, it was a tough and a dangerous place for children because of the father's power, the patria potestas, as it was. It was absolute. The power of the father had complete control. He could make his children work in the fields in chains. He could punish them as he liked and as much as he chose, and he was even capable and able by Roman law to sell his children into slavery. Well, you say, well, I can understand why Paul would have written this. It's a grave concern, isn't it? Yes, and we come to it at a very different time and in a different place. Well, of course, we know what it is for fathers to be abusive towards their children and all that that means for children who are vulnerable in that context. But I wonder if it wouldn't be fairer to say that children in our day are not so much endangered by the patria potestas, the father's power, or by his aggression, but children in our day are endangered by the father's absence. Sheldon Thomas, a former gang member and the one who leads an organization called Gangs Line, in addressing this, points to, number one, bad parenting, number two, absent fathers, number three, bad role models as the key contributory factors in young men drifting into the gang culture. Now, clearly, it is far more complex than that, but whatever else is involved, those things are almost inevitably there. So whether the context is first century Roman culture or 21st century American or Western culture, we need the light of the Word of God to shine into the darkness, and shine it does. Now, as I say, the text is straightforward, isn't it? Fathers, do not provoke your children lest they become discouraged. I think we can answer three simple questions. Who is being addressed? What is it that they are to avoid doing? And why is it so important? So first of all then, who is Paul addressing? Well, you say, well, it's very obvious, isn't it? He's addressing fathers. Yes, but he is addressing specifically Christian fathers. You say, well, is the distinction important? Yes, it is very important. It is customary for God to be referred to as everyone's father, right? We think of that, that God is father by creation. And it is true that God has a kind of fatherhood by creation. But interestingly, when you read the Bible does not generally use the term father of God as creator, but rather it reserves it for those who have become God's spiritual children through faith in God's Son. I want you to understand that. I'm not saying that it doesn't. I'm saying that the general way in which father is used in the Bible is not generically in terms of all people by creation, but specifically in relationship to God's self-revelation as Father, Son, and Holy Spirit. It is only, the Bible tells us, as we come to trust in the Lord Jesus Christ, as we come to believe in Him, as we come to receive Him, that we are given the right to become the children of God. Now, it's very, very important that we understand that. And you can look for it and you will find it reinforced, not only in the record of the Gospels, but as we read the letters. So, for example, that is why Paul makes the point that we are justified by faith through the Lord Jesus Christ. We're put right with God, even though we know ourselves to be sinners. When he writes later on in Romans, he points out the wonder of what has happened to us in that we have been adopted into God's family. So as we believe, as we receive the Lord Jesus, we are then welcomed into a family by grace to which we do not belong by nature. Are you listening? I wouldn't be at all surprised if I'm speaking now to a father within earshot of me by whatever means, either as you look upon me or as you hear me through a box in your car. And here you are as a father doing your best, aware of your failings, looking somewhere, everywhere for ideas, for principles. You've even begun to come along to church in the hope that somehow or another there will be some religious pegs that you can lay hold of to help you. But you have not yet come to trust through Jesus in God as your Father. And to you I say, oh, come to the Father through Jesus the Son. Who is he addressing? Paul is addressing Christian fathers within the church family concerning their role in the physical family. Secondly, what is it that these fathers mustn't do? Well, you see it in the text before you. Fathers, do not provoke your children. Now, let's get confused here. It's not that mothers are allowed to provoke their children and only fathers are not allowed to provoke them. That's not the point. Actually, we're in this together, aren't we, moms and dads? Of course we are. Couples in this together. But the directive is given specifically here to the father. Why is that? Well, because of the special responsibility which falls to men in the Bible, both in the home and in the church. Here, of course, is one of the great divides in our day, isn't it? The whole place of the rise of feminism and everything that has come along with it over time, challenging at its very heart God's order. So apparently bright and enlightened and so on. And yet, no, the Bible is very clear. Well, what are we not to do? Well, we're not to provoke our children or to irritate them. The King James Version has, provoke not your children to anger. In other words, dealing with them in such a way that their response is clearly not submission, but is rejection. Now, the point is fairly straightforward, namely, that the love and grace which our Heavenly Father has displayed in Jesus in dealing with us as earthly fathers, this is why it's so important we understand this distinction. He's not just addressing the idea of God Father as created. He's talking about redeemed men. So that we know as fathers that the love that God has given us is an undeserved love, that the grace that he continues to provide for us is just beyond our ability to comprehend, that we are sustained by it and kept by it because we're wretched at heart. We're sinful at heart. We haven't been made righteous in Jesus. We've been set right before God in Jesus. We're sinful. Therefore, we recognize that since God has loved us in this way, here is love. Herein is love, not that we loved God, but that he loved us and sent his Son to be the atoning sacrifice for our sins. And so the point is straightforward, that if that is the way in which the Father has lavished his love upon us, that then is to be the hallmark of the treatment of our children. Who is sufficient for these things? You say, this is Christian. This is the enabling of the Holy Spirit. This is not a long list of things you're supposed to do. Try your best and see how many you can get out of 10. That's religion. No. So instead of crushing them with our dictates, we are to cultivate them by grace. I just made a list of 10 things that are easily, at least in my understanding, a mechanism for provoking my children. And I think all of us may find ourselves far too quickly on the wrong side of this track. One straightforward is over-severity. Just the father is an ogre. Wait till your father gets home. Instead of they're going, yeah, we can't wait. They're like, oh, no. Secondly, inconsistency. It matters today. It doesn't matter tomorrow. It mattered an hour ago. It's important here. It's not important now. The children don't know where they are. Thirdly, constant fault finding. Why can't you? Why have you? Constantly scolding our children. Fourthly, favoritism. Whether we make the favorites, the boy next door, the girl up the street, the person that you saw at the school program, whatever, why couldn't you do something like that? Why do you just sit around in here all day? Why are you always there? What the thing? Provoking our children. Fifthly, belittling their achievements. You know, somebody, and I don't know where I got this from in the past, but somebody said that the key to being a father is being able to say that soap on a rope is your favorite present of all time. Right? Because that was the extent of it. I did this. I made it myself. I attached the string. And they see us as it's set aside, and we move on. Sixthly, and it follows from it, doesn't it? Failing to show appreciation for their attempts to please, for their kindnesses. Seventhly, by our neglect. I don't think these statistics really amount to very much, but every so often someone will produce a piece that says, you know, the average American father spends X minutes with his children in a day or in a week. Don't let's confuse being in their company with actually spending time with them. Don't let's include sitting, watching something as time spent. No, failure, neglect. Eighthly, expecting too much of them. Why do we do this? We're not that great ourselves. Now, it's one thing to set goals for our children. But it's another thing to constantly be pushing the bar out and beyond them again and again to the point where they just don't know where to go. Ninthly, restricting their freedom. Well, yes, we have to protect them, but we mustn't overprotect them. And that actually would be the 10th one. Overprotection. I think it's a feature, isn't it? Apparently. And it is complex, I recognize. There are many factors involved in it, but it's not unusual to hear people say, you know, I used to get up in the morning and the summer days and I'd go out, get on my bicycle, I'd be gone all day and I would come back and my mother was glad that I came back and frankly she was glad that I was gone. You say, well, that's terrific. That was a different day, and it was a different day. And so there's been an inevitable correction in relationship to the strangeness of the society in which we live and so on. So that desire for a framework that is secure is entirely legitimate and entirely understandable, but the overprotection of our children is harming them and will provoke many of them to anger. Why can't I be free? You see, unless we allow our children to learn the principle of reaping what they sow, they never learn it. Do not leave your bicycle in the park unattended or without the lock. Hey, who cares? You come back, Mom, my bicycle is gone. I need you to buy me another bicycle. Don't you worry, honey, I'll get you a better bicycle this time. What a shame, what a naughty person. No, I told you. You disobeyed me. There's an impact. You want to talk entitlement? The Bible is so obviously clear. And the command is so straightforward. And the challenge is huge, because it is all too easy to fall down on the wrong side, to either indulge and spoil our children or to humiliate and suppress the children. And that's why, actually, as we've said from the very beginning, we desperately need one another. The husband needs the wife, and there is a peculiar challenge in being a single parent. And some of you know that. And that's why I'm saying, that's why the Bible is saying, that the only way that we're going to be able to raise our children in a Christian ethos is when we understand that what's happening in our family is set within the context of the church family, so that there are uncles and there are aunts and so on, and someone's an only child, and maybe the lady is widowed now, and the child is growing up alone like that. Well, where are the people that will come around and say, I can invest my life in this, I can be a part of this? Who is going to take on the challenge of mentoring in a culture that is increasingly filled with gangs? Well, don't do it. Do the reverse. And sometimes the husband has to acknowledge that his wife's coercion, direction, encouragement is absolutely vital. And so we recognize that to be the case. Who is it that's being addressed? The fathers. What is it that they are not to do? Provoke their children to anger. And thirdly and finally, why is this important? Well, we're told, lest they become discouraged. If you come down too hard on them, you'll crush their spirits. If you overcorrect them, they'll grow up feeling inferior and frustrated. By our provocations, we may actually cause them to be discouraged and just give up. So the warning is clear. It's inherent in what is being said, albeit briefly. The danger of rules without love, of law without grace. Realizing that these things are to be understood and applied because it's what the Bible says. Because it's what the Bible says. The culture doesn't really buy this at all. It never actually has, but in our day, more so than ever. Now, I gave you 10, I'm going to give you 6, and I'm not going to elaborate on them. I'm just going to make 6 statements concerning our children. What are they? Well, in no particular order, number one, they're special. Special. They're sinful. They're silly. They're selfish. They're sensitive. And they're souls. They're souls. The arrival of a child confronts us with an existence that is now commenced for eternity. For eternity. That's our great concern. Their eternal well-being. Now, the Bible is our guide, as I say. And in this little series of studies, we have been confronted by the fact that our failure to believe this or to apply it, and to apply it in a timely way, in a spirit-enabled way, in a grace-filled way, our failure to do so may actually find us losing out to the power of a rebel heart. The power of a rebel heart. We are by nature rebels. Rebels against the authority of God. Rebels against those whom God puts in authority over us, and so on. I remembered in something that my old boss had written, he told the story there of Stephen Anderson, who, Captain Stephen Anderson, he was a military guy, and he retained that title even in his days back in civilian life. But he was an evangelist with the Church of Scotland, and he worked very, very effectively amongst young people and teenagers in particular, and he was the leader in camps and so on. And Derek recounts how on one occasion Stephen Anderson had, in dealing with the leadership team that he had in the camp, sensed in one of the young ladies who was part of his leadership team a lack of peace and a lack of assurance. She just seemed somehow or another to be off kilter. And he said that he felt led to say to this girl, without knowing anything, he said he felt led to say to this girl, listen, your father, your earthly father, only really loved you as a success. But your heavenly father loves you for yourself. The girl dissolves in tears, and she tells Stephen of how disappointed her father had been, that she had been born a girl, that she had not entered into the family business, and the unconditional love of our Heavenly Father flooded over her to bring her a new relief and an unutterable joy. Some of us need to find peculiar hope in that kind of illustration. Fathers, let's not provoke our children, lest they become discouraged. I say again, I think perhaps some of us need to settle this issue of knowing God in a personal, living way as Father, in embracing His love to us in Jesus, in accepting the provision that He has made for our own sinful, foolish hearts, and then resting upon the direction of the Bible and the enabling of the Holy Spirit to seek to do what we're called to do.
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0: in certain ways. I can be type A in other ways, but
1: Yeah.
0: I try to live a type B because
1: Yeah.
0: I think it's healthy. You leave some capacity. And I don't always do it perfectly,
1: Right.
0: but the point is, I think generally, I actually strive to do that.
1: Well, if you think of our emotional energy like a budget, we all
0: Huh.
1: know that living at 100% max of your budget is unhealthy. I wouldn't tell you spend every penny of your paycheck because what happens when unexpected needs arise? You can't save for the future when you're living at max capacity. Our emotional energy is very similar, and we have to honor that and make sure we have margin. One thing that was really neat when I was processing and writing Soul Care, I often tell my clients the 85% concept. We want to go far, not just fast. So we want to live at 85%, make sure you have extra space. When I thought about the concept of the Sabbath, there's one day of rest out of seven. When you calculate that out in percentage, guess what it comes out to?
0: It'd be about 15 to 18%.
1: 85%,
0: Okay, the opposite
1: the
0: end of that. Yeah.
1: opposite, 15 to 18% rest, 85% work.
0: Yeah.
1: So it's that concept that I think there's something really spiritual underneath the surface because God understands the way our bodies work and what our bodies need.
0: Oh, I think it's so perfect. You experienced a season in your life where you battled with insomnia. I think that's called growing older. You're
1: I
0: not
1: sure
0: that
1: hope
0: old,
1: not. I
0: but
1: sure hope
0: man, I
1: not.
0: mean, so many of us over
1: Oh,
0: that maybe
1: golly.
0: 40 line, you start sleeping a little more restlessly. It's like for my pattern, it's real good sleep at the beginning.
1: Yeah.
0: And then 3 o'clock in the morning, I kind of get a little more restless, start thinking about some things I need to do. And I can struggle with that. But speak to that moment in your own life with insomnia and what that signal was for you.
1: Well, one of the things that I challenge people to take seriously in soul care is the rhythms of sleep that they have. I think we get into a pattern of, well, nobody sleeps well, and this is just part of life. But we don't realize when we're not sleeping well, we're not functioning well either. We're not making good choices. Our judgment is depleted when we're tired. Our response is slower when we're tired. So it's, for me, understanding that insomnia was a signal. Like, what's going on here? Are my chemicals off? Is this hormonal? Is this anxiety? Is there something that I need to adjust underneath the surface? Rather than just ignoring it, pushing through, covering it up, actually figuring out what is this telling my body and what do I need to do differently to
0: You
1: respond?
0: know, you're seeing people that have come to that conclusion in your practice as a counselor. What percentage of people broadly you think are in that spot where they're going, okay, this might require some help? I know that's not a scientific question because it's hard to guess, but I would think it'd be on the smaller end,
1: I think it's on
0: 10
1: the
0: to
1: smaller end.
0: 15% that
1: I
0: are going,
1: think
0: okay, I need to do
1: the
0: something.
1: more likely response is to push through. And that's the
0: Yeah.
1: unfortunate
0: And
1: thing.
0: just pile it on, and then 20 years later, you have a real massive problem.
1: I would say maybe even 2 years later.
0: Okay,
1: Yeah,
0: yeah.
1: absolutely.
0: So I'm thinking of somebody, as you raised that good question, Jim. I'm thinking, Deborah, of somebody that I know. He's late 20s and he goes to sleep around 11 at night and gets up at 2 or 3 in the morning. That's it. He sleeps 3 or 4 hours a night.
1: Wow.
0: And I thought that's a little unusual.
1: It
0: And
1: is
0: he seems to have
1: unusual.
0: accepted that. He goes running at 3 in the morning just to deal with that. So what would your guess be in terms of how I can help him see maybe this isn't normal?
1: Yeah. Well, I would challenge him that this is a signal of something going on underneath the surface, because we are supposed to have healthy rhythms of sleep. We were made for healthy rhythms of sleep. We were created the circadian rhythm of day and night. And so rather than just think, this is how I am, we need to start investigating and figure out first step, seeing a doctor, second step, seeing a counselor, and trying to get to the root of what some of this might be, whether it's physical or whether it's psychological and emotional and something that needs to be
0: Yeah, this
1: addressed.
0: kind of goes back to one of your first observations. Why am I this way? Why am I
1: Right.
0: letting this happen?
1: Right.
0: Yeah, and it could be first step might be pray and ask the Lord to reveal to you what's happening there. And I think that's a good place to end, Deborah. Jesus is modeling. We're going to come back next time and explore some of the other attributes that you've highlighted. But ending, I think, on the high note of God's creation and what he wants from us and what he modeled for us, Jesus did model emotional health and well-being. What are those snippets that you could close here at the end and encourage people to think about as they live their day-to-day life and want to honor God and how they
1: Yeah.
0: do that?
1: I would say the best way that we can continue to pour out in the way that God has called us to, in the most effective way, is to make sure that we remain filled, because our level of effectiveness is directly correlated to our level of fullness.
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0: I'm thinking, where do you sign up? 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
12: Welcome to Seculo. We've got a fascinating one here today, folks, because over on MS Now, which many of you probably didn't see this, and I understand you're not watching daily the Katie Turr show over on MS Now, but they were talking about this event that happened over the weekend that a lot of people saw, the Rededicate 250 event. There was a lot of different speakers from both in government and with and outside of government. But Speaker of the House, Mike Johnson, made a reference to the Declaration of Independence. And it was so shocking to the host of MS Now, Katie Turr, that she had to ask her panel about it. And I want you to hear this directly, folks. This is in 2026, in the year of the 250th birthday of our country. This is where we're at. Let's go ahead and play bite two.
6: What about this passage from Mike Johnson declaring that our rights do not derive from government? They come from you, our creator and heavenly father. Is this him putting God over the Declaration of Independence? McKay?
14: Well, you know, I actually think that that idea is not wholly uncommon. I mean, the idea that we have certain inalienable rights that come from God can be read in a fairly benign way.
12: So right there, first of all, the framing of her question, is this him, the Speaker of the House, putting God over the Declaration of Independence? And then even the response, trying to weasel around this and say that, I mean, I think it can be read in a fairly benign way, because here's what the Speaker of the House was referencing in the Declaration of Independence. The most famous line of the Declaration of Independence: we hold these truths to be self-evident, that all men are created equal, that they are endowed by their creator with certain unalienable rights. Among these are life, liberty, and the pursuit of happiness. That to secure these rights, governments are instituted among men, deriving their just powers from the consent of the governed. It is very clear what the Declaration of Independence says and what the purpose of it was. It wasn't to read in a fairly benign way. It was to push back against the entire concept that the only rights you had came from a king. That is what the Declaration of Independence, declaring the independence from the King of England. He didn't give them their rights. They come from God and God alone. And the government is established to protect them here on earth. We are in a scary time, folks, that it's shocking when you hear her. It's like she'd never heard that line from the Declaration of Independence. Is it him putting God over the Declaration of Independence? No, Speaker Johnson didn't have to do that. The Declaration of Independence itself puts God over the Declaration of Independence. I want to hear from you. Did you hear this before? I just played it for you. What are your thoughts? We've got a lot to dive in with this topic. Call me at 1-800-684-3110. Was this just a slip up trying to make a soundbite? Or is this the actual ideology of the left now? I want to hear from you. 1-800-684-3110. But I think this goes to show, folks, this is why you need the ACLJ. It's why we do this broadcast. It's not just the legal work. It's also the educational side, the explanation through the broadcast. But we're needed. When you hear things like this and you understand the divide in ideology, it's pretty stark.
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21: Welcome back to Seculo. This is a head scratcher, folks. I keep hearing this bite. It was in the break. If you were with us on YouTube or Rumble or Salem News Channel, you saw a video of some of the commentary around this. But every time I hear this from Katie Turr on MS Now, it gets more egregious to hear. And just even the tone of it. I'm going to play it again for you if you're just joining us. This is about this discussion that came about with the Rededicate 250 event that happened over the weekend. There is obviously a lot of hot takes about that from people on social media and clipped out certain moments. And can you believe this person said this and whatnot? But this one has got to be the most shocking hot take that I've heard. This comes from Katie Turr on MS Now, and she's talking to McKay Coppins, who's a journalist that's been around for a while. He's followed and covered Trump really since the beginning of the Trump run for president. And this is just their discussion, because it's referencing Mike Johnson, the Speaker of the House, talking at this event and pointing out a pretty just obvious, normal statement that, you know, our founders 250 years ago, they declared the independence, and they said that our rights don't come from the government, they come from God. This is not this novel theory that Mike Johnson came up with. He didn't create this. He didn't all of a sudden one day say, you know, what if it's not really the government, it's God. This is the foundation of the United States. And here's the discussion that we see on MS Now. And then I've also had a follow-up from it. Let's go ahead and play bite two.
6: What about this passage from Mike Johnson declaring that our rights do not derive from government? They come from you, our Creator and Heavenly Father. Is this him putting God over the Declaration of Independence? McKay?
14: Well, you know, I actually think that idea is not wholly uncommon. I mean, the idea that we have certain inalienable rights that come from God can be read in a fairly benign way.
21: So even there, McKay Coppins is trying to spin the question and say, you know, I actually think that idea is not wholly uncommon. It shouldn't be. It should be the most common idea in America. Even if you have political policy differences, the foundational document, what said, we're done with you, England. We are our own nation now. The Declaration of Independence. The unanimous declaration of 13 United States of America. We hold these truths to be self-evident, that all men are created equal, that they are endowed by their creator with certain unalienable rights. Among these are life, liberty, and the pursuit of happiness. And it goes on. And, I mean, that's paragraph two, the most famous line of the Declaration of Independence. But she goes on, because you may think, okay, maybe she just didn't have civics class. We hear that a lot. You know, we really need to bring back civics in the United States. People aren't learning what they need to learn about our great country anymore. Maybe she just forgot. And it was shocking to hear these words from the Speaker of the House. But no, she goes on, even after her panelist said it's not uncommon. I think you can read it in a benign way. I don't want to read that in a benign way. I want to read that in the most literal way. But let's move on and hear how she followed up after he said, you read it in a benign way. This is bite four.
6: Well, in the context of this rally and with Mike Johnson and the movement and the move toward Christian nationalism being more embedded in this culture, it's not as benign when you put it into that context. I mean, the idea that the rights are divine from a higher power, you can say that across multiple religions, yes, but this is not representing multiple religions.
21: Once again, I just want to break this down for you. Is that, one, the buzzwords are there. They got Christian nationalism in the conversation. So if you have that on your bingo card, you can go ahead and mark that off, because she said it for you. But that is the context. As we move more toward Christian nationalism being embedded in this culture, as if Mike Johnson decided to, at the Rededicate 250 event, which was a spiritual event around the 250th anniversary of this country, as if that was his motivation, is like, I'm gonna say some Christian nationalist things here. He was just reading from the Declaration of Independence, referencing what should be the foundational truth of this country. We do not believe the government gives us our rights. And you should be thankful for that, because governments ebb and flow. Governments are fickle. Governments are political. Your rights aren't. And that's why we should be so grateful that those words exist in the Declaration of Independence. But then she even goes on and tries to say, I mean, the idea that rights come from a divine higher power, that can be true across multiple religions. Once again, that's not what the founders were saying. And even when you get to the Constitution, yes, there is a freedom of religion in the First Amendment that isn't sectarian or delineating between religions. But it's very clear what the founders were writing about. And it's shocking, but it shouldn't be, because I want to take you back to September of last year. And this was in a hearing in the United States Senate, because it's one thing if it's a liberal journalist, right? On MS Now, shouldn't be shocking. It is shocking. It should be shocking, but unfortunately it is not, that is what is being said there. But I want to take you back. This is from Virginia, one of those first 13 colonies, one of the most pivotal states, commonwealths, in the drive for American independence. And if you go to Williamsburg or you go to Jamestown and you visit these sites, the pride of the American founding is still there, even though we've seen the government, the state government of Virginia, go so far from that. And we've talked a lot about that recently in recent days. But when you hear this is from last September in a hearing in the United States Senate, and the speaker is a senator from Virginia, Tim Kaine. And he was, once again, you remember, ran on the ticket with Hillary Clinton to be vice president of the United States. This is showing that this is the mindset. This is the worldview of the left. Let's play bite one.
0: The notion that rights don't come from laws and don't come from the government, but come from the creator, that's what the Iranian government believes. It's a theocratic regime that bases its rule on Shia law and targets Sunnis, Baha'is, Jews, Christians, and other religious minorities. And they do it because they believe that they understand what natural rights are from their creator. So the statement that our rights do not come from our laws or our governments is extremely troubling.
21: Extremely troubling, the senator from Virginia said. So yeah, it's not surprising because the elected officials, the Democrats in the Senate, believe the same thing. They believe this document, the Declaration of Independence, is extremely troubling. To quote the Declaration of Independence is extremely troubling. And then you wonder why the FBI under the Biden administration was targeting people of faith. Why they were targeting pro-life activists. It's because they don't believe these documents. We hold these truths to be self-evident. It's almost insulting to them, to the Democrats of today, that can't see how self-evident this is. This should not be a rational leap for them to take. It's self-evident that the government doesn't give you these rights. They come from God and from God alone. And the government is here to protect them, to ensure that that you're not run afoul of your rights, that governments or people aren't violating those God-given rights. And at times we've had to course correct throughout this 250 years when the laws of the United States did not live up to the words of the Constitution and the Declaration of the Independence. We've had to course correct. There have been some big violations of the God-given rights throughout our history. But the good thing is that we go back to it, not stray further from it and think that it is the government that gives us those rights. And I'll say it again. I'm going to get to your phone calls in the next segment. 1-800-684-3110. But when you hear this, you hear the senator just last year, you hear MS Now say these things, you realize that is why you need the ACLJ. 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
21: Welcome back to Seculo. Will Haynes here, and I'm fired up by this, folks. I see this, and I should be shocked, as I said, that this is where we're at in 2026, 250 years since the Declaration of Independence. But unfortunately, I'm not. And I want to get to your phone calls. Let's first go to Robert calling from Maryland on line one. Robert, longtime Seculo listener, you're on the air.
4: Yes, hi. I wanted to ask the question, why did it seem like the MS Now guest, who was also a part of this panel, seemed so shocked at the self-evident words of the Declaration of Independence? I mean, Representative Mike Johnson was just reading word for word, verbatim, what it says. Is it that she also believes that our rights come from laws and governments and not from God, as well as the other people on the panel? And in addition to it, maybe her not being taught that in civics, and I don't think they teach the Declaration of Independence and the Constitution in many civics class now. They haven't for a long time. But I just wanted to get your view on it.
21: Well, I think that that's the point. I think that they're actually offended by the words of the founders. I think they are offended by the concept of where our liberty comes from. And I know if you watch this broadcast, if you listen to this show, you're not offended by that, and it is self-evident to us, but it's not that way anymore. And you see that that's also what the senator from Virginia, Tim Kaine, said just last year. And you see that now. And I have a feeling this isn't the last time we're going to hear this, because now we're at the end of May. June is here. The summer, Congress is going to have a bunch of recesses. And they're going to start campaigning for the midterms. You're going to hear a lot more hot takes like this from the left, from Democrats, whenever someone says the obvious, the self-evident thing that our rights come from our Creator, not from the government, then you're going to have more and more people say that's Christian nationalism. You can't say that. How dare you? And I think, once again, this is why, as we sit here today, the work of the ACLJ matters. We've talked about the report on anti-Christian bias in government that the DOJ put out, two different reports thus far. And the work of the ACLJ is all over that, protecting people, fighting back against anti-Christian bias in government. But I think when you talk about it in a different context, that the problem isn't merely that Katie Turr on MS Now, which, you know, I would wager doesn't have that large of an audience anymore. It's not a problem that she forgot these words of the Declaration of Independence, or it seemed to be. It's that a growing number on the left seem genuinely offended by the Declaration of Independence itself. They hear the word creator and they immediately think of it as a threat. That America's built on this idea that the government is supreme. They talk about these no kings rallies and push back about, they say President Trump is a king. That is why we had the Declaration of Independence. That was the entire point, is that the king didn't make your rights. The king didn't give you your rights. Only God did. And that's the idea America was built on, that the rights don't come from the government. They come from God. They are inherent. They are unalienable. And that the government's job is to secure those rights, not to change them, not to mess with them, not to redefine them as language shifts in culture, not to pick and choose based off the party that's in power, who gets rights and who doesn't. But that's why the ACLJ has to go to court, because so many on the left, when they get in power, think that it is their job to ration out the rights. You get them, you don't. The government is biased against this group, not this group. Not that all men are created equal and that we are endowed by our Creator with the life, liberty, and the pursuit of happiness. That's why we do this broadcast, so that we can continue to, one, exercise our constitutional rights, exercise the rights that were endowed upon us by our Creator, but to also educate, because so many are not educated anymore on the core foundations of this country. It's why we defend students that want to pray at school, or teachers that want to pray, or churches that just want to operate freely and not be fined out of existence by the state government. So when culture forgets where our rights come from, then the government starts acting like it is the creator, like it is the supreme being. And we know that's not true. And that's a dangerous and scary place to get to. So I want to take more of your phone calls. I also have a video that I ran out of time here. And I'll play it later in the broadcast, because our team was able to go to the National Archives recently. We played it last month during our match. But it's a powerful video, because it's sitting there with the archivist at the National Archives and talking about these documents and how important they are, especially this year, this 250th anniversary. But you also remember how different it is now, that our team was able to go and learn and get footage of these documents, these actual documents. But it wasn't too long ago that we had to represent pro-life Americans that were there in D.C. for the March for Life. And what happened? They were told, you can't exercise your First Amendment rights here. Where? At the National Archives. The irony of ironies is that the center of government that holds these documents to protect and preserve them so that we don't forget the foundations of this country was the very institution that was censoring pro-life Americans, saying you can't wear a t-shirt that says pro-life on it, or a hat that says pro-life on it. You can't do that here. Get out or change your clothes. You cannot do that here. We fought back. We won. That was unconstitutional. They were targeting our clients for their beliefs. And that irony that it was taking place at the National Archives, the place that is supposed to protect and defend the actual documents, the original copies, the repository of all the government records, that they forgot what their job was, what the point was. That is why the ACLJ exists. And you can stand with us. You can support us. Go to ACLJ.org and supports this broadcast that we bring you every day, 5 days a week. 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
23: Well, hope you've been having a good Tuesday morning so far, and that it just continues. 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The nine fruit of the Holy Spirit. 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So Galatians 5, 22 and 23. 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
10: Do the mistakes of your past still haunt you in the present? 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From God, I Need Some Answers, here's David to introduce his message, How Can I Be Truly Forgiven?
11: Well, from Psalm 32 and Psalm 51, we enter into the episode of David and his sin, and how he sought forgiveness and what happened before and after that took place. During these days, we've been focusing on the Psalms, and we have taught many of them during these past days here on the radio. But I'd like to suggest to you that in a world that can often feel barren and uncertain and lonely, you need to go back to the Psalms and find the roadmap to step into biblical and true flourishing. So we've written this book called Five Psalms for a Flourishing Life, and it features Psalm 1, Psalm 23, Psalm 46, Psalm 91, and Psalm 103. And it is timeless truth found within these psalms that can lead you into a life that is connected to God, the one who can transform your wilderness experience and give you peace. I'd love to give you this 236-page hardback book. I'll send it to you when you reciprocate and help us with the cost of Turning Point. Here's how this works. During the month, we select a very special resource, and when you send a gift of any size and ask for it, we send this resource to you to encourage you to say thank you in a tangible way and to add value to your Christian experience. This is one of the coolest things we've ever done. This beautiful book is full of truth and help, and it's beautifully designed. You will love having this book in your home, on your coffee table, where others can see it, and it will cause many questions and open up many discussions. I hope you'll give us the chance of sending you this book when you send your gift today. Well, here's part one of How Can I Be Truly Forgiven?
24: Her name was Catherine Ann Powers, a 1960s student who was described as armed and very dangerous. Catherine had driven the car in a deadly 1970 bank robbery in Boston, and one of her accomplices had killed a policeman, a hero cop, the father of nine children. And for 23 years, Catherine Powers hid her past, changing her name, changing cities whenever she felt threatened, deliberately never driving faster than the speed limit, losing contact with her parents and six brothers and sisters. And at 44, after 23 years of running, she was consumed by guilt and desperately tired. And after months of therapy, she had come to understand that she suffered from chronic depression. In a prepared statement, she explained that she was ready to face whatever consequences the legal system would impose on her. She took her first steps toward reconciling her past and her present when she met therapist Linda Carroll in May of 1992. She wept at a class that Carroll gave on depression at a local hospital. In subsequent private sessions, Power described her symptoms, listen carefully, waves and waves of almost unbearable sadness, each one stronger than the one before. Carol, who spoke to the Corvallis Gazette Times as Power would try to fight back with intense work and exercise and even prayer. But nothing seemed to help. And after many sessions, Carol says Power realized that her emotional difficulties would never end, until she came clean and gave herself up as a fugitive. For 23 years, she fooled the FBI and every law officer in America. She moved from place to place and never got caught. But she couldn't escape the sense of guilt and shame that filled her own heart. And so one day, knowing she would have to spend the next 10 years in prison, she came forward and said, "I did it. I'm the one." And now she confesses to the fact that she is learning to live with openness and truth and no longer experiencing life with a distorted lens. She agrees that even prison is better than the prison she's been living in. We don't know very much about it, and we don't talk about it nearly as much as we should, but guilt is a pretty powerful force. And today I want to tell you about a man who lived in the Old Testament times, who experienced a very similar situation. It didn't take him 23 years to come clean, but for one long year he tried to cover up what he had done, and it ate his lunch. In fact, in the scripture there are two passages that tell the story of David, Psalm 32 and Psalm 51. David was very much like Powers in this regard. He had a much different life before the crisis which plunged him into difficulty. In fact, as you know, David had walked with God for many years. It was widely known that he was the sweet singer of Israel. He had gained a reputation as an incredible prophet, a man who understood the deep things of God. He had been the longtime spiritual leader of his people. And then suddenly, in his midlife, he was plunged into a terrible double sin that almost rendered him useless to himself and to God. You remember the account. He was on his palace roof one day when he should have been off to war with his troops. And as he was walking on the palace roof, he looked out into the courtyard next to him and he saw a beautiful woman bathing herself. His passion was aroused and he sent over messengers and ordered her to be brought to the palace. He committed adultery with her and realized now that he was in big trouble. Her husband was a soldier in David's army. He was away fighting for the king. And when David found out that through this one-night stand with Bathsheba, she had become pregnant, he panicked and tried to begin to cover up his sin. He ordered, first of all, Uriah, Bathsheba's husband, home from battle. His plan, his ingenious plan was, if I can get Uriah to go and spend a night with Bathsheba, no one will ever know that this is my child. They will think it's Uriah's child. So when Uriah came home from the battle, David said, "Why don't you go down and spend a night with your wife?" He sent home a bottle of wine and some nice food, and he said, "Just spend a wonderful night at home." Well, Uriah was more honorable than David. And Uriah said, "It isn't good that I should do that. My fellow soldiers are out fighting the king's battle. It isn't right that I should be home enjoying a night with my wife." And so Uriah slept on the steps of the palace, and when David awoke the next day, he realized that plan one to cover his sin had failed. Uriah went back to battle, and David's mind continued to turn. "If I don't deal with this problem," he thought, "it will soon be news throughout the kingdom, and I will be discredited." So he trusted his faithful general, Joab, and he told Joab to send Uriah to the hottest point of the battle so that he would surely be killed. In fact, he said, "Joab, what you do is this. You put him at the point of the triangle. You thrust out into battle, and when the battle waxes hot, tell the rest of the soldiers to retreat and leave him there all alone." This time the plan worked. Uriah was killed, and David thought he was home free. When you read Psalm 32 and Psalm 51, a year has passed since this event. And of course, David, being the most powerful man in the world at that time, probably thought if anybody could handle a cover-up, he could. The mourning for Uriah passed, and everybody gave lip service to the tragic death of this valiant soldier. As soon as the mourning period was over, Bathsheba moved into the palace with David and became his wife. The child of David's passion was born, and as we read Psalm 32 and Psalm 51, is now about 3 months old. It is quite probable that the 12 months during which this whole thing had been covered up, passed with little discussion of David's crimes. But there were a few people who knew. David knew, Bathsheba knew, and Joab, his general, knew. Oh yes, there's one other person who knew. 2 Samuel 11, 27 says, the thing that David had done displeased the Lord. So the Lord knew. And what we see happening as we read these Psalms is a very good case study of what you do with guilt and what you do with sin and how you deal with it in your life. First of all, you have to understand that just like Catherine Power, David was going through intense emotional upheaval in his life. There was real conviction in his heart. The history book does not tell us his heart condition during the 12 months that passed, but David himself tells us. For in Psalm 32, he reminds us of what he was experiencing. He speaks of the anguish of his soul. He speaks of his silence. He speaks how troubled he was in verse 3. He talks about how he was caught up in intensity in his own inward spirit. In verses 3 and 4 of Psalm 32, he talks about his suffering. He says his bones waxed old through his roaring all the day long. Physiologically, the guilt had begun to move out into David's being and plague him. Even as Catherine Powers said, waves and waves of depression came one right after the other, and I could hardly stand them. For a year, he tried to live with his bad conscience. But as the story records, something happened during David's period of sickness and sorrow and anguish over what he had done. And that is that the Lord sent somebody to help him. Now, David didn't know at the time this happened that this was help, but indeed it was. For he moved from his period of conviction to a time of confrontation. And the record is in 2 Samuel 12. Let me read it to you. In 2 Samuel 12, we read, beginning at verse 1, and the Lord sent Nathan to David. Who is Nathan? He's the preacher. He's the prophet. And he came to David and he said to him, he's going to tell him a story now. You're the preacher and God says to you, go confront the most powerful man in the world. How are you going to do this? Well, I kind of get into Nathan a little bit. He says, I'm not going to do this directly. I think I'll tell him a story. So Nathan comes up with a story. It's the right brain, left brain thing, you know. He wants David to really hear this. And this is the story, and watch this. There were two men in one city, one rich and the other poor. And the rich man had exceedingly many flocks and herds, and the poor man had nothing except one little ewe lamb which he had bought and nourished, and it grew up together with him and with his children. It ate of his own food and drank from its own cup and lay in his bosom, and it was like a daughter to him. And a traveler came to the rich man, who refused to take from his own flock and from his own herd to prepare one for the wayfaring man who had come to him. But he took the poor man's lamb and prepared it for the man who had come to him. Do you get the story? Do you need to know who the people are? Who is the little lamb? That's Bathsheba. Who is the poor man? That's Uriah. Who is the man with all that you could offer and have that wouldn't spare his own? That's David. And when David heard the parable, he hadn't put two and two together. And the scripture says that David's anger was greatly aroused against this preacher. And he said to Nathan, as the Lord lives, the man who has done this thing shall surely die. And he shall restore fourfold for the lamb because he did this thing and because he had no pity. When David heard this, he was hot. He said, I've never heard anything that made me so angry. Whoever did this, he will die. And he will give back four times what he took. Now picture this. If I'm the preacher, I realize this is where I have to pull the trigger. And I'm nervous. Nathan's going to make the application, and the scripture says, and I picture it, he took his long, bony, prophetic finger and stuck it in David's nose, and he said, read the text, you are the man. You're the one I'm talking about. Wow. You talk about a confrontation. And let me just stop for a moment and say, I know that some of you come to church and you would prefer that we never say anything about sin, and you would like it if we never talk about anything that's negative or anything that might upset you a little bit. But let me just remind you, God sent the prophet to David. David didn't ask for him. God sent him to David. because the prophet was to have a very important ministry in David's life. He was to help David face up to what he had done. And I don't know this for sure, but if I have to give you my guess as to what David's feeling at this moment when Nathan says, "Thou art the man," along with the overwhelming anguish of knowing now that he has been found out, I have

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3: Confrontation was a confession. And the confession is written for us in David's journal. In fact, if you turn to the Psalms in your Bible and you see the superscription over Psalm 51, you will know that I am telling you the truth when I say this is what David said when he prayed to God at this moment. For the superscription over Psalm 51 in my Bible says this: to the chief musician, a psalm of David, when Nathan the prophet went to him after he had gone in to Bathsheba. Interestingly enough, Charles Haddon Spurgeon says that during that whole year, David probably never wrote anything. He couldn't write anything because he was out of fellowship with God. He didn't have any song in his heart. His joy was gone. But immediately after the confrontation, David once again took up his pen and started to make some notations in his journal. And he pens for us in Psalm 51 his own words as he comes back to God. How do you pray? How do you pray when you've been found out? How do you pray when your sin is so overwhelming that, like Catherine Powers, you just can't stand it anymore and you've got to get it out in the open? Well, let me tell you two things about David's confession. First of all, it was genuine. It was genuine. You say, well, Pastor Jeremiah, isn't all confession genuine? Not really. I read about a guy who wrote to the Bureau of Internal Revenue, and the letter said, I haven't been able to sleep because last year when I filed my income tax report, I deliberately misrepresented my income. I'm enclosing a check for $150, and if I still can't sleep, I'll send you the rest. Now, that's the way a lot of people confess. Do you know folks like that? Confession for a lot of folks is just telling people what you discover they already know. In fact, in our schools, and I can say this from the high school, junior high, all the way through the college, one of the things we learn when we deal with the problems young people face is that a lot of times kids will come clean when they know you already know what they did. But they won't tell you any more than they think you know. So sometimes you think you got this whole deal wrapped up, and after it's all over, you found out they didn't come clean at all. There's a whole bunch of more stuff you should have known. Confession can be dishonest and ungenuine. Did you know that? But I want to tell you something. When David confessed, his confession was genuine. You say, how do you know that? Look into the Bible with me and notice what he said about what he did. Verse 1, he calls it transgression, which is rebellion. Verse 2, he calls it iniquity, which is perversion, distortion, acting unjustly, dealing crookedly. Verse 2, he calls it sin, which means to miss the mark. And verse 4, he calls it evil, which is a vile thing which deserves condemnation. The Hebrew words are much more graphic than our words. What David said was, God, I want to tell you that I know what I did, and what I did was really bad. There was no candy coating of his transgression. If you go back in Psalm 32 and verse 5, you see what David said about this prayer after he had written it. He says, I acknowledged my sin to you, and my iniquity I have not hidden. I said, I will confess my transgression to the Lord, and you forgave the iniquity of my sin. In Psalm 51:17, we are told that the Lord honors a broken and a contrite heart. His confession was genuine. He recognized that what he did was wrong. One of the things that keeps many of us from ever knowing renewed joy and in fellowship with God, knowing what it means to have the burden lifted, is we're always trying to make our sin look better. We're always trying to put it in better terms. We're always trying to couch it in ways so that we don't feel so badly about it. The only way you can ever get any relief from sin is to confess. And you know what the word means? Amalageo in the Greek language means to say the same thing. It's to look at your sin and to say the same thing about it that God would say, to acknowledge you're wrong. You say, well, Pastor Jeremiah, that's so painful and that's so hard, but it's the only way back. It's where you start, through genuine confession. Notice, secondly, it was not only genuine, it was God-centered. David said, against thee, God, and thee only have I sinned. Now, it's not that he does not understand.

0: and that others have been affected. David hasn't suddenly lost his knowledge of what happened. He knows Bathsheba has been hurt in this, her purity taken away. He knows that Uriah is in the ground, dead because of what happened. He realizes that Joab has been complicated in his own integrity because of what he has done. He knows what's happened to him, but David said, "Lord, it's against you and you only that I have sinned." David now sees that ultimately his sin is an insult and an injury to God. It is God's love that has been wounded. It is the God of grace against whom he has sinned. And when a person takes that attitude, that God's forgiveness is reckoned by his grace and his mercy, and that sin is a sin against God, first of all, he has taken a major step on his way back. Unfortunately, our concept of the holiness of God has been so eroded through our easy believism in this day that people almost feel like that's the secondary problem. In fact, let me ask you this question. You do something big time and it involves other people, and I give you the option today. Either confess it to the person you did it to or confess it to God. Which would you take? Easy. Confess it to God. I mean, you can do that in a quiet little prayer and nobody knows. But if you understood who God was, you wouldn't feel that way. You say, "What are you talking about?" What I'm talking about is we are all into worship, and thank God that we are. I love to worship. But sometimes, if we're not careful, we can get so caught up in the mechanics of worship that we forget who it is that we're worshiping, who God is, his attributes, his love, his faithfulness, his goodness, his holiness, his righteousness. The worship is secondary to the object of our worship, and David understood that. So when he confessed, he said, "Lord, I know that this is basically an offense against you." Well, when he confessed, something great happened. And let me hold out this hope for all of us today. Nothing we have ever done. David, he did the biggies. Adultery, murder, cover up. And yet, I want to tell you something. David took the route back. His conviction promoted a confrontation, which brought out of him a confession. And now we're going to see the cleansing that takes place in his life. The same intensity of words that David uses to talk about his sin, he now uses to describe the forgiveness. And I want you to notice these as you look at Psalm 51. He says, first of all, that he wants his sin to be blotted out. Then he said, "God, I want you to wash away my sin." He sees his sin as a stain upon his soul. He says, "God, take your precious blood and just wash all this sin away." And then he says, "Lord, I want you to cleanse me," verse 2. And the technical term that he uses in verse 2 is the term for the cleansing of a leper. And it's the term that was used to declare that a leper had been cleansed. He said, "God, take away the leprosy of my soul." And then notice down in verse 7, he prays that he would be purged with hyssop. And when he says that, he uses this term. He says, "Purge me with hyssop and I shall be unsinned." He said, "God, unsin me."
1: What a great thought. To be unsinned. To be forgiven means to be unsinned. We'll have more on this incredible subject tomorrow here on Turning Point. I hope you'll join us then as we continue our discussion of how to be truly forgiven. 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It's our way of saying thank you for your investment in this ministry, and I hope you'll give us the opportunity to send it to you. 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It'll be on its way to you before you know it. 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
8: And good Tuesday morning. I'm Jordan. Max Lucado wrote an article called Pick What You Ponder. In other words, think about what you think about. You don't want to let what you're pondering take away your joy. You know, there's a lot of things we can't control in this life, but we can choose to control what we think about. And Proverbs 4:23 says, be careful what you think, because your thoughts run your life. Thoughts have consequences, don't they? And depending upon what we're pondering, those consequences can be good or not so good. So capture every thought, slap some handcuffs on those thoughts and make them give up and obey Christ. You know, in another part of the article, Max Lucado says the most valuable weapon against anxiety weighs less than 3 pounds and it sits between our ears. Yes. So pick what you ponder. Think about what you think about. Some good advice. Because our life is what our thoughts make it. Stay tuned. Grace to You's next.
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12: You and I and everyone enters this world as condemned criminals, sinners before a holy God. Yet if you're a Christian, your penalty has been paid, and right now you have amazing spiritual blessing at your disposal. But do you really know all that's in your spiritual bank account? What is this spiritual treasure, and how do you tap into it? Today on Grace to You, John MacArthur is going to help you recognize, appreciate, and use the infinite wealth that's yours if you're a believer in Christ. His series from Ephesians chapter 1 is called Richer Than You Think. Here's John with today's lesson.
10: Let's look together at Ephesians chapter 1. Ephesians chapter 1. We have begun what will prove to be greatly beneficial study of a marvelous word from God, the letter to the Ephesians. And we're looking at verses 6 to 10, discussing the theme of redemption as Paul speaks of it in this section. Now let's look at this as it unfolds in our text. We see five aspects of redemption as Paul speaks. First of all, the Redeemer. Let's look together at verse 6. Grace would be the antecedent. Grace through which He hath made us accepted in the Beloved One, in whom we have redemption. Who then is our Redeemer? In whom do we have redemption? The Beloved One. That's what he says. We have been accepted in the Beloved One. You see, because we are in Christ, because by faith we are made one with Jesus, because we are His body, because we are Christ in the world, we therefore are acceptable to God in Him. And it is in Him that we have redemption. There's only one Redeemer, beloved, and that's the Beloved One. Second, not only do we see the Redeemer, but the redeemed. Who are the redeemed? Who are? Well, it's very, very clear. It's the us and the we. The us of verse 6 and the we of verse 7. Us accepted, we have redemption. You say, yeah, that's good. That's a pronoun, but what's the antecedent? Who's the us and who's the we? Oh, I want you to meet the redeemed. Boy, they are really something. Let me introduce them to you. Are you ready? Turn with me to chapter 2, verse 1. Here's the us and the we. And you, oh, by the way, it's the us and the we and the you. And you, who were dead in trespasses and sins. That's the first thing about the us and the we and the you. We're rotten sinners. Just want to get that clear at the beginning. And here's some more about us, verse 2. In which in time past you walked according to the course of this world, according to the prince of the power of the air, the spirit that works in the children of disobedience. That's Satan. So far, the us, the we, and the you are dead in trespasses and sin, walking according to the course of the world, according to the prince of the power of the air, who's Satan, the one who works in the children of disobedience. Beyond that, they happen to be guided by the lust of the flesh, the desires of the mind and the flesh, and are by nature the children of wrath. That's the us and the we and the you. The redeemed are the we, the us, and the you, the sinners. Incredible. Unbelievable. You mean God should have looked around the world and picked out some really good people? Well, it would have had a problem. There weren't any. Because the Bible says all have what? Sinned and come short of God's glory. So He redeemed sinners. We are the chosen of God. We who've responded by faith to that elective purpose of God in the time before the world began. We are the ones accepted in the Father's love. We are the ones who, because we are in Christ, are said to be the sons of God in whom He is well pleased. So we see the Redeemer and the redeemed. And thirdly, the redemptive price. That's in verse 7, the redemptive price. It says, in whom we have redemption through what? His blood. That was the price. How did it happen? What was the price to buy us out of the slave market of sin? What was the price to take us back and set us free? How was that bondage broken? How was that price paid? Well, it's very clear, the wages of sin is death. The price was death. Somebody had to die. And Jesus did. In whom we have redemption through His blood, Christ's blood, Jesus' blood. And let me say this to you again. This is simply a metonym for His death. Jesus couldn't just cut Himself and bleed on somebody and redeem them. This is simply a way of saying that He poured out His life, you see. Speaking of a sacrificial, substitutionary, violent death for sin. It's just a way of saying it. The point is a life poured out. It implies substitution. The New Testament says, for example, He gave His blood. The New Testament also says He gave His soul. The New Testament says he gave his life, and the New Testament says he gave himself. It all means the very same thing. He died for us. He was a substitute on the cross for us. We should be there. We should have been there. We should die. We should pay the price. We should be able to do that on our own. That's what would be pure justice. But God's justice is mingled with his mercy. So God provided a substitute. And the substitute was Jesus. And his blood and his death actually, now get it, actually made redemption. The blood of bulls and goats through all the sacrificial system were simply symbolic and typical. His death was actual. It did it. For by one offering he perfected forever them that are sanctified. Oh, by his blood poured out, he paid the price. And he offers us the purchase price to buy us back from the slave market of sin and turn us loose and set us free. Well, I tell you, when I think about that, it's no wonder that Peter said what he said in 1 Peter 1:18, "For as much as you know that you were not redeemed with corruptible things like silver and gold from your vain manner of life received by tradition from your fathers, but with the precious blood of Christ." No wonder he thought it was precious, huh? The blood of Jesus, indication of his sacrificial substitutionary death, frees us from the guilt of sin, the condemnation of sin, the power of sin, the penalty of sin, and someday even the presence of sin. So the Redeemer, the redeemed, and the redemptive price. Fourth, Paul talks about the redemptive results. What does it mean to be redeemed? What are the results? He presents two areas of results. First of all, in verse 7, the forgiveness of sins according to the riches of his grace, in whom we have redemption through his blood, which means the forgiveness of sins according to the riches of his grace. Forgiveness. Oh, man, that's a fabulous word, an absolutely thrilling word with so much meaning and so much richness that no way in one sermon could we ever, ever possibly talk about it. Jesus said when he was teaching the people to keep his supper, he said, "This is the blood of the New Testament, which is shed for many for the forgiveness of sins." Matthew 26:28, that's part of it. That's the redemptive result, forgiveness. I don't know about you, but it's nice to be forgiven, isn't it? Oh, what an inheritance. Forgiveness. Israel in the Old Testament understood this. You know, when they had the Day of Atonement, Yom Kippur, the Day of National Atonement for Sin, there were two goats that were used by the high priest. The blood of one goat was sprinkled on the altar. The other goat, the priest went up to that goat, put his hands on that goat's head, and as it were, he laid all the people's sins on the head of that goat. He confessed the people's sins on the head of that goat, and that goat was then taken out and sent into the wilderness where it could never find its way back again. It symbolized the taking of sin and sending it away where it would never, ever be seen again. Beloved, that is exactly the word used here for forgiveness. It is the Greek word aphiemi, which means to send away, never to return. Our sins, then, have been sent away, never to return. Is that incredible? Now listen to me. Remember where we are in chapter 1. All of this was happening in the mind of God before the world began. Your sins and mine were already in God's mind totally forgiven before the world was ever created. What a thought. And some Christians go around so depressed because they think God's going to just, you know, really hold everything against them. No, the goat was sent away, so were your sins. Let me show you something. In Psalm 103, I like to talk about this subject close to home. You don't have to look it up. Just kind of listen. You can jot it down. Psalm 103:12. Here's how far that goat went. Are you ready for this? "As far as the east is from the west, so far hath he removed our transgressions from us." Anybody know how many miles that is? The east from the west? Infinity, isn't it? Has to be. Let me tell you another one. Isaiah 44:22. That's Psalm 103:12. Isaiah 44:22. This is good. It says this, I have blotted out like a thick cloud thy transgressions, and like a cloud thy sins, for I have redeemed thee. You see? And redemption is forgiveness, blotted out, forgotten, removed, sent away. And then I especially love Micah 7:18. Who is a God like unto thee, who pardons iniquity, passes by the transgression of the remnant of his heritage, retains not his anger forever, delights in mercy. Now verse 19, he will turn again, he will have compassion on us, he will subdue our iniquities, thou wilt cast all their sins into the depths of what? The sea. They are in the depths of the sea, as far as infinity, in opposite directions. They are gone. They are aphiemi. They are sent away, never to come back again. All of this in the mind of God before the world began was already done. When Jesus comes into our lives, he says to us what he said to that terrible, scarred woman who was caught in the act of adultery. Woman, neither do I condemn thee. Go and sin no more. And Paul says, there is therefore now in Christ no, what? Condemnation. Forgiven, sent away, dismissed. You say, but I don't deserve it. That isn't the point. Of course you don't deserve it, neither do I. It's through his blood. And by the way, forgiveness is complete. My little children, he's forgiven you all your trespasses for his name's sake, 1 John 2:12. Ephesians 4:32, be ye tenderhearted, forgiving one another, even as God for Christ's sake hath forgiven you. Colossians 2:13, he's forgiven you all your trespasses. People think, well, you know, it only when I was saved, they were all forgiven. But since then, man, I got to struggle to keep the slate clean. No, they were all forgiven before you were ever born. When Jesus died on the cross, they were all there. When God had it in his mind before the world began, it was all there. It was all taken care of. It was all finished. And it's just what Jesus said to Peter. If you've once had a bath, all you need each day is to just kind of wash your feet off a little bit when they get dusty. And as you walk through the world and day to day you sin, the Holy Spirit does a little dusting work just to keep you clean. And that's what 1 John 1:9, he's faithful and just to keep on cleansing us. See, it's constant, constant, constant. You say, that means God accepts me. That's right. God accepts you. He accepts you in the Beloved One, not on the basis of your good looks or your mind or your works, but on the basis of his plan from before the foundation of the world. There are no second-class Christians. We're all in Christ, as Christ, beloved sons, totally forgiven. And if you can't forgive yourself, you've got a God complex. You're saying, well, the reason I can't forgive him, I know God forgives me, but I know some things he doesn't know. You can't say that. Or else you could say, well, I'm actually a higher standard. You got a real problem. You think you're God. Why should you remember what he forgot before the foundation of the world? Do you know that? Ooh, that's exciting. And that's why you're accepted. And if he accepts you, accept yourself. You know, you imagine somebody come up to me and say, I'm a personal friend of the president. Well, you are. Well, very nice. I'm a personal friend of the vice president, secretary of state, governor, mayor, and list about 50 famous people. I would say to him, that's wonderful. However, I am a personal friend of the Almighty God of the universe. Furthermore, he thinks I am fantastic. Do you realize that right now he is up there preparing a place for me so that when I leave here, I'll be dwelling with him forever? Additionally, he has granted to me all good things, as much as I need, for whenever I need, of all that he possesses. And not only that, we talk about it every day. You forget who you are? God sees everything in stark, naked reality and says, in spite of it all, I'm satisfied with you because I'm satisfied with my son and you're in him. See, and I forgive you everything from before the foundation of the world for as long as you live. Got to talk about one other thing. The end of verse 7, you say, but how much forgiveness? I don't know if he's got enough to go around. Oh, yeah. According to the riches of his grace. Now, watch that phrase. According to. It's all grace. Just remember that. Grace is undeserved favor. It's all grace based on his love. But he always gives us according to his riches. How rich is he? He's rich, believe me. unspeakable riches, right? There aren't any words, so there's no sense of trying to describe it. He has enough and more than enough. He has infinite grace. So he always gives us forgiveness according to. The Bible doesn't say out of, it says according to. And that's a relative rather than an absolute. Like, for example, if I go to a rich man, he's a millionaire, and I say, oh, I have a need for $25,000 for a wonderful project I'd like to do. Oh, it's so important to me. Would you mind supporting this project? My brother would be happy to, and he writes me out a check, $25. I say, $25. This is out of your riches. I go to another rich man. I say, rich man, I need $25,000 for this wonderful project for the Lord's work. He sits down and writes me a check, $30,000, says, there's an extra $5,000 in case you need some more. Oh, you gave me according to your riches. See the difference? When God gives, he doesn't give out of, he gives what? According to. Always in abundance. Forgiveness according to his riches. As rich as he is, that's how forgiving he is. All right, now the second one. The first result, forgiveness, the second one is wisdom and prudence, verse 8, in which he's abounded toward us in all wisdom and prudence. Again, whenever God does something, he abounds. He doesn't just hand stuff out in little tiny increments. He dumps it on you. He abounds superabundantly in two things, wisdom and prudence. Now, this is the positive side. The negative side, forgiveness. The positive side, wisdom and prudence. He forgave us, and now he gives us his plan. Let me distinguish these words. He made to overflow. The verb means to overflow, to superabound. The first word, wisdom, is Sophia. It has to do with wisdom in eternal things like life and death and God and man and sin and eternity and time, and it's theological. But the second word is prudence, and it's phronesis in the Greek, and it simply means insight into earthly things, day-to-day living. Now, as a Christian, we not only have forgiveness, that takes care of the negative, but positively, God gives us the equipment to understand him and to walk through the world on a day-to-day basis. Isn't that super? Wisdom and insight. So that we're not just pie in the sky spinning off great theological truths. We know how to put it into work. So by wonderful grace, he forgives our sin, and then he dumps into our minds and pours through our hands and feet and mouths principles for spiritual living in the midst of a world like ours. Spiritual discernment. We're the wisest. God has taken us into his confidence. Listen, God thinks so highly of you, beloved, as a Christian, that he has given you the secrets of the universe. And by the way, if there's anything you don't know, you can get it real quick, because James 1 says, if any man lack wisdom, let him what? Ask of God, who gives to all men liberally and holds nothing back. I'm telling you, people, not only has he taken care of the sin problem, but he's opened up to us the concept of his truth and how to live it in the world. That's the results of redemption. I mean, that's real freedom. Lastly, the redemptive reason. Why did he do it all? What's the intention of it? What's the purpose? Verse 9, having made known unto us the mystery of his will. That's right. He told us this mystery of the church and the body and all these fantastic things according to his good pleasure, which he purposed in himself. He did it on his own with his own desires in mind for himself. But why did he do this? Why this incredible revelation? Why this amazing reality of salvation and redemption? In order that in the dispensation of the fullness of times, and beloved, that means the millennial kingdom and right on out into eternity. When time is filled up, when the end comes, when the kingdom arrives and eternity comes, the new heaven and the new earth ultimately, of course, are seen there. He will gather together in one all things in Christ, which are in heaven and which are on earth, even in him. Listen, God is redeeming in order that he might gather everything to himself. That will be the day when Paul said to the Philippians, every knee shall bow and every tongue shall confess that Jesus is Lord, to the glory of God the Father, whether they be on earth, in heaven, or under the earth. Christ will gather the universe into unity. Right now, the universe is splintered, it is scattered, it is splattered, it is divided. Satan rules, demons rule, and God will call all things into one in Christ, and there will be incredible and eternal unity in him, all things redeemed. Why is he redeeming us? To make us a part of the final goal of history, to bring all things to himself. And the rebels purged out, dismissed from his presence. That's the purpose. Macbeth said, history is a tale told by an idiot full of sound and fury, signifying nothing. Wrong. That's wrong. God has an absolutely clear, wonderful purpose. The completion of history. Everything comes together. You begin to see it in his millennial kingdom, ultimately in the new heavens and the new earth, all things one in Christ. Are you redeemed? If you are, I hope you're thankful. All that God could possibly give, he's given to you. He planned it in the past. He worked it out in the present in order that you might experience the fullness of it in the future. And it's all yours through faith in Jesus Christ.
12: You're listening to Grace to You, the Bible teaching ministry of John MacArthur. John's current series is titled Richer Than You Think. Now, today John talked about divine election. It's a subject that many Christians find challenging to understand and accept. In fact, some people may conclude that it's better just to avoid the topic altogether, since it can lead to confusion and maybe even disagreement and debate. Well, some years ago, we asked John why we should deal with the doctrine of election at all, and here's what he said.
13: Yeah, why deal with the doctrine of election at all? The safe route would be to avoid it until people hear it from some other source, hear it maligned, or discover it themselves in the Word of God and need an explanation. Well, let me take the opposite view. I believe that anyone should understand the doctrine of election at the very beginning of their grasp of salvation. And I base that on Jesus' conversation with Nicodemus. Nicodemus wanted to know how to have eternal life, how to enter into the kingdom. And what's the first thing Jesus said to him? He said, you must be born from above. In other words, something has to happen to you that comes from heaven. Something has to happen to you that you have no part in. You didn't have any part in your physical birth, and you don't have any part in your spiritual birth. So here is Jesus evangelizing this non-believer, this religious Pharisee, and the first thing he tells him is that he is seeking something that only God in his sovereign power can provide. I don't think we need to hide this doctrine. I think it needs to be right up front. I've dealt with literally dying sinners who have said, what do I do? I don't want to perish. I don't want to go to hell. And I've said to them, salvation is a gift from God. It comes from heaven. You need to be born from above. All you can do is ask. All you can do is ask. And God promises that if you ask, he will hear that prayer and answer.
12: 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And friends, subjects like election are complex, to say the least. You won't have all your questions answered in just one sermon. 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Now for the entire Grace to You staff, I'm Phil Johnson. Thanks for being here today. And join us tomorrow when John looks at why, if you're a Christian, you never have to fear losing your salvation. Amazing truth from the book of Ephesians. Don't miss the next half hour of Unleashing God's Truth one verse at a time on Grace to You.
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21: Heard about a father that was driving his daughter for the first day of middle school, and he thought it was time to start talking to her about some deep subjects. So he turned to her and he said, "Honey, what is the meaning of life?" And she said, "The meaning of my life is to please Mom." And the dad said, "Oh, well, what about Dad?" She said, "The meaning of your life is to please Mom too." So. Pretty good answer. So think about this. God created us for a purpose and on purpose. There is a purpose for your life. But I read a survey recently that said 58% of young adults report experiencing little or no purpose or meaning in their lives. Is that a description of you? Here's what you need to know. God has a plan and a purpose just for you. It said of David in Acts chapter 13, he served God's purpose in his generation, and then he fell asleep, which is another way of saying he died. So you have a life, you're going to live on this earth, as do I, and we're here to serve a purpose. So my question for you is, are you serving that purpose that God has for you? You say, "Well, I'm not sure." What should that purpose be? Well, Jesus stands at the door of your heart, and he knocks, but you have to open that door and let him come in, and he will reveal the purpose of your life.
20: 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Already know God? Invite others to learn more about what it means to follow Jesus. 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
28: 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The book of Revelation is written for overcomers. And overcoming presupposes opposition and resistance and all those things. 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So let's determine to be overcomers.
27: 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That's 855-577-2255. We're so glad you're here to listen. Today's program is part one of Pastor Alan's message called What is Ahead? Lightning.
28: We've been talking about what's ahead, big picture. I think we all know what we're looking forward to is the return of the King. Jesus is coming back. You know, I like the Christian holidays. I like to celebrate his arrival in time, the incarnation when he was born in Bethlehem. I love to celebrate Easter with his resurrection and his triumph over death and Satan and the kingdom of darkness. But I very much look forward to his return as a triumphant king to rule and reign in the earth. And between where we are and his return, the Bible gives us a good bit of information in a similar fashion to what Jesus did with his disciples as they approached Jerusalem that last time with him prior to his arrest and his suffering. He told them what would happen in very clear terms. And it was just beyond them. It was more than they could accept. It was more than they could process. Even as they lived through it, it didn't seem to register in their consciousness what Jesus had told them. It was only after the fact that they could assimilate it all. Too much pressure, too much stress, too many emotions. There was just a whole array from disappointment and despair to fear. And I think between where we are now and when Jesus returns, there will be an array of emotions. But I think it would be much to our best interest to pay attention to what the Scripture tells us about that season. And so that's been the purpose of this short study, is what's ahead of us. The title for this session, I chose lightning. Amen. There's a verse I would read to you. It's Matthew 24 and 7. This is Jesus' most lengthy prophetic discourse. And he is talking about the end of the age and his return. And he says, as lightning that comes from the east is visible even in the west, so will be the coming of the Son of Man. Amen. Seemed more relevant to me. If you live in Middle Tennessee, we've had some storms the last couple of nights. Kathy and I lost about 12 trees. What night? Monday night? Tuesday night? Powerful winds. I didn't hear the wind. I was awakened by the lightning even before I heard the thunder. And so that verse has been kind of resonating in my heart for a day or two. You know, lightning is very visible in a dark sky. And when Jesus said, and it was his words, as lightning that comes from the east is visible even in the west, so it will be at the coming of the Son of Man. The lightning, the light of the arrival of the King will be so much more visible because of the contrast of the intense darkness. And I think what we have to understand, what I'm trying to process in my own heart, is to stay aware and focused and attentive upon what the light is doing in the earth and not give my heart to the darkness. I don't mean for deeds of darkness. I just don't want my emotions captured by the darkness. I don't want my thoughts captured by the darkness. I want to stay fully invested in what God is doing in the earth. Amen. And the visibility of Jesus' return will be in stark contrast to the gross darkness that will cover the earth. So as the darkness grows more intense, know this, the light will shine that much more brightly. Amen. It will make it that much more visible. This verse is an image of Jesus returning. Very visible against the deep darkness. Lightning is an unexpected expression of tremendous power and energy. Jesus is not coming back as some vulnerable baby in a stable. He's coming back as a conquering king. In fact, the book of Revelation is the presentation of God's judgment upon the Gentile nations. Jesus is coming back as the judge of all the earth. I pulled together just a handful of passages that provide for us some description of this season that will precede Jesus' return. And I thought it was worth just to kind of help set a tone a bit for that. You know what I find? We tend to build our perspectives on the end of the age. What's going to happen between now and Jesus' return? And we get pretty locked in on that. You know, this is how I believe. What do you believe? I know, because you come pepper me with questions. And the truth is, I could argue one of several positions with a good deal of authority from Scripture. It isn't quite as clear to me. I think the components are pretty clear to me, but their exact ordering is not as clear to me. And intellectually, I'm okay with that. A couple of things I would just perhaps offer you as an observation. You know, if you were determined to be on the first load out of here and you'd have no imagination of anything else. For the record, I went out on the first load up. Right? You're like, I don't want to go through the tribulation just to prove I was right. On the other hand, you know, if you're determined that, you know, there's that early airlift and nothing else matters, my caution to you is if you allow that to capture your heart fully, it could keep you from cultivating the character to persevere and overcome. And please don't do that. You know, I've heard too many people making presentations around this, talking about God wouldn't allow his bride to suffer, or he wouldn't allow his... And I appreciate the sentiment, and I'm not really prepared to pick the argument, because I could argue more than one position. But that's a very difficult message to deliver to the Nigerian Christians today, or the Christians in Ukraine, or the Christians in Tehran, or the Christians in China, truthfully, to most of the Christians on planet Earth tonight. We happen to live in one of those places where we have great freedom and liberty and opportunity and all sorts of protections, and while they seem to be deteriorating a bit around us, we still enjoy them. And so don't build a theology that is primarily centered in comfort and convenience. Tell the Lord you're willing to do whatever is necessary to fulfill your assignment for him. Amen. We're willing to do difficult. And on the other end of the spectrum, you know, if you're determined that you've got to ride this thing all the way to the end, sometimes it can lead you to kind of a defeatist attitude. Well, everything's going to get worse and worse and darker, and there's nothing I can do about it. It's just biblical, and we've just got to watch it happen. And I think that's equally destructive. Because in the midst of the darkness, we have to hold out the light. We have to extend the truth. We have to spend ourselves in the pursuit of the kingdom of God. Let your will be done. Let your kingdom come and your will be done now. Amen. And so whichever of those positions you adopt and the extremes and all around them, what you want to ultimately do is let the Spirit of God lead you. Amen, Pastor Allen. So do not come after service and ask me if I'm pre-bid or post. I pulled a handful of scriptures. I'm not going to dwell on them, but I think they're helpful to give us some insight into the world prior to Jesus' return. And my objective really, as I've already alluded to, is to help us be prepared. I want to be prepared. Jesus worked so diligently to prepare the disciples. Best definition I ever heard of servant leadership came from a business person, actually, who became a Christian later in life. And they used Jesus as their example. They said the best servant leader isn't the one that gets coffee for everyone, but it's a person who's willing to get a cup of coffee for anyone. And he said, Jesus didn't get the disciples together and say, what do you think we should do? How are we going to work this out? He got the disciples together and said, this is what's going to happen. I'm going to Jerusalem, and this is what's going to happen. And they argued with him. They were pretty adamant about it. And he said, get behind me, Satan. You remember the narrative? Jesus gave them the agenda, and then he did everything in his power to help them get across the finish line. He washed their feet. He had the Last Supper with them. He took them to Gethsemane and said, pray with me. He said to them at the Last Supper, I've prayed for you that your faith wouldn't fail. He found them on Resurrection Day while they're hiding, terrified, out of their minds, overcome with shame and guilt and fear. And he began a process of restoration. Jesus didn't ask them to set the agenda. But then once he had established the agenda, he did everything in his power to help them get across the finish line. That's the best understanding I know. That's what I believe we have to do in our generation. It's not up to us to redefine the game plan. That's been given to us. But having established that and accepted that, we want to help everybody we can get across the finish line. So just some quick, really kind of hors d'oeuvres. Luke 18:8, Jesus said, when the Son of Man comes, will he find faith on the earth? It's a very sobering question. And it's in the context of a conversation about the end of the age. Will he find faith on the earth? If you ask me for a criteria around that, he's describing a season where there's faith under great pressure. There are times it's easier to be a faithful Christ follower. You know, in English, it's not quite as clear, but faith and faithful are, you can't be a Christ follower filled with faith unless you're a faithful Christ follower. You don't separate the two. How do you give expression to your faith? By being faithful. It's not complicated. And when Jesus said, will there be any faithful people here? He's telling us there's going to be some really significant pressure. Look at Luke 17. These are both in Luke. So Jesus, again, he said, just as it was in the days of Noah, so also it will be in the days of the Son of Man. Noah was a preacher of righteousness. He preached for 40 years while he built the ark, and nobody responded. I can tell you as a professional Christian, that would be discouraging. And there's a parallel. Jesus said it'll be like that in the time. So there's going to be pressure on your faith. I don't tell you that to get discouraged. Doesn't even cause me to want to back up. It kind of excites, let's go. You see, the closer we get to the end, the more aware Satan and all of his kingdom know that their time is running short. And there's an urgency that comes to them, a desperation that comes to them. They have failed in their agenda and their objective. And he's not going to supplant Jesus. He isn't going to be the object of worship, with the exception of that very brief period of time when the Antichrist occupies that space. And so there'll be this desperation that comes in the kingdom of darkness. And if we have the privilege of being the generation that meets the return of the Lord, we'll have to face some of that. Hallelujah, that the Lord would count you worthy for that. God counted Noah worthy of building a boat in the middle of a field. Counted his sons worthy of cleaning a lot of stalls.
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0: Lessons from Paul is a 90-day devotional. Some of my favorite verses that Paul wrote, a bit of devotional time, and then some place to journal. The goal is to be changed. We want to be transformed by the Word of God and not just informed by it. Saul of Tarsus, a hero of mine, I got to know him as the Apostle Paul, an unrelenting advocate for Jesus in the face of unyielding persecution. Folks, that sounds like the world we live in. Lessons from Paul, it'll help you and I be overcomers, triumphant in this season in the earth. 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
27: Life isn't always easy. 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That's 855-577-2255. Now, let's get back to Pastor Allen with his message called What is Ahead? Lightning. Tune in tomorrow to hear part two.
28: Luke 10. We get another clue about this season and time. Jesus told them the harvest is plentiful, but the workers are few. Ask the Lord of the harvest, therefore, to send out workers into his harvest field. There's going to be a great harvest. Jesus said it. The harvest fields will be ripe. They'll be white with the harvest. It'll be abundantly clear that there's an opportunity for harvest, but there's not going to be an abundance of workers. Well, if you're working in an abundance harvest with limited workers, what do you know about that equation? Well, you might get weary. It'd be easy to get weary. There's more to do than you think you can get to. You'll need supernatural help and supernatural strength. Let's go. Amen. Let's go. This isn't just about you and me and a sinner's prayer and a dip in a pool and then wait to hear the trumpet blast. When we raised our hands to accept Jesus as Lord of our lives and we yielded ourselves to him, it means we accepted the assignments that he brings to us. It's no longer my time and my life and my resources, or I serve at the pleasure of the King. Amen. What an exciting way to invest your days. There's nothing that you will give to the Lord that he won't multiply back to you. Amen. Start to build you. That's a learned response. It's not intuitive. Our carnal nature is the opposite of that.

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3: Volume on those accusing voices or those condemning voices. Are those voices that telling you you're wasting your time or your sacrifice? You're not. It's not lost on the Lord. Luke chapter 12. Jesus again, understand this. If he says you have to understand this, it's not easily understood. If the owner of the house had known at what hour the thief was coming, he wouldn't have let his house be broken into. No duh. If the thief, you know, sent you a text and said, I'll be there at 11:58 p.m., I mean, my friend Smith and Wesson and I would be waiting for them. But he said, that's not how that works. But he said, you also must be ready because the Son of Man will come in an hour when you don't expect him. I'm intrigued by Christians that are determined they know when to expect him. I mean, Jesus couldn't have been more clear. Just as a thief comes at the unexpected time, if he didn't come at an unexpected time, he wouldn't be a thief, he'd be a friend. Coming to borrow something. The thief comes to steal that which he doesn't belong to him. And Jesus used that analogy and he said, you must be ready because the Son of Man will come when you don't expect him. So there's an unexpected arrival component to this. So for all the signs we have and all the indicators we have, how can you be surprised? Well, let me ask you this. Do you think Peter and James and John and the Marys, do you think they were surprised by what happened to Jesus? Amen. I promise. The magnitude of it, the starkness of it, it was illogical to them. How could a man who could raise the dead or walk on the water, how could he be taken captive? They'd seen him walk through angry mobs unharmed. They'd seen him speak to the wind and the waves, and they grew still and silent. Why would he be threatened by any angry mob in the streets of the city of Jerusalem? It was unthinkable to them that he could be arrested and tortured and suffer. And I think a part of what we'll have to walk through are things that will stretch our credulity. We're already seeing that. I would have never believed, if you'd have told me a few years ago that we would have educated people, people with advanced degrees from celebrated universities that would stand in public and tell us that biological sex is confusing, I would have said, there's just no way. I mean, I grew up in the fields of Middle Tennessee. And when I was a boy, there were still a lot of people whose educations had been a little light, but those old farmers were never confused by that. Something is happening amongst us. I would have never believed it possible that school boards would tolerate smut in our schools. And then when they were challenged on it, they would try to say to us that we were advocating for book banning. What nonsense. Amen. We're advocating for age-appropriate learning. We don't sell cigarettes in kindergartens. Those aren't complicated conversations. They make them. They're deceitful and deceptive in their responses. And so I believe between where we are and the end of the age, we will see things that are even more perplexing. And you'll need the truth of God's word and the guidance of the Spirit of God to help you maintain your orientation, your balance, your compass points, and you'll need one another. It's why we need community. You don't have to have a church building and a large collection of Christians in order to find your way into the kingdom of God. The Spirit of God can help you do that alone even. But you need one another to maintain your momentum into maturity. That is so biblical. So for all the people who say, you know, I don't need other Christians, right? You're right. You don't need them to find your way into the kingdom, but you need them to grow up in the Lord. One last verse, well, maybe two or three or four. Matthew 25, while they were on the way to buy the oil, it's the parable of the virgins waiting on the bridegroom. The bridegroom arrived and the virgins who were ready went in with him to the wedding banquet and the door was shut. And later the others who came, the ones who didn't have the oil, they weren't prepared for the arrival of the bridegroom. They're awaiting the arrival of the bridegroom. They're anticipating the arrival of the bridegroom. They have kept themselves to be prepared to meet the bridegroom, but they weren't fully prepared. Sir, they

0: He said, open the door for us. But the reply came, I tell you the truth. And you know what's coming next is going to be startling, right? I tell you the truth, I don't know you. Now here's Jesus' counsel to us. This is Jesus' application, not Alan's. Therefore, keep watch, because you don't know the day or the hour. You don't know. So what are you going to, if you meet somebody and they know the day, what do you know? You know they don't know. All right, don't argue with them. It isn't helpful. Just smile and say, well, thank you. And then turn around and run the other direction. Okay? Just be at peace. Don't get all torqued up. I don't know what they're thinking. They're not. I'll give you one more passage to help. It's really this whole description of the season. Revelation 7, one of the elders said to me, these in the white robes, who are they? And where do they come from? That's the question that the elder puts to John. This intrigues me. John uses this more than once in the book of Revelation. His wisdom. The elder says to him, who are these people in these white robes? And John answers, sir, you know. I don't know, he said. But you know. You don't have to be the smartest person in the room. Sometimes I know I frustrate people. They'll ask me a question and I'll say, I don't know. And you know why I say that? Because I don't know. And I'm just okay. I'm still learning. You know, I might know later, but right now I don't know. We were doing interviews some years ago for something. We were interviewing some children. I think it was for a capital campaign. And one little girl's, Kathy was helping, and a little girl looked at her and she said, you know, Miss Kathy, can you tell me what questions you're going to ask me? Because I don't know everything yet. And I feel like that. We don't have to have that burden. John said, sir, you know. And this was the answer the elder gave him. These are they who have come out of the great tribulation. They've washed their robes and made them white in the blood of the Lamb. Martyrs. One of the things I can tell you between now and the return of the Lord is there's a tremendous value attached in God's economy for perseverance. The book of Revelation, all those churches that are addressed at the beginning of the book, the one consistent thing they're told is to overcome. The book of Revelation is written for overcomers. Amen. And overcoming presupposes opposition and resistance and all those things. I'm not saying it's fun, but there are very few things that require discipline that are fun, but they're mostly worthwhile. So let's determine to be overcomers. Now, this list of events associated with Jesus' return, I've been working on this for more than one session. We are going to finish it. So buckle up. The first part you have in your notes is just a reiteration, a recapitulation of what we've already talked about. My best counsel for you is to let the Holy Spirit focus your attention on what He wants to show you. 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Let the Holy Spirit highlight what's most relevant for you in your journey and the season that you're walking through. Because your personal season, your life stage, there's so many things that add texture to this. It's more important than a chart.
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7: Well, Pastor Greg Laurie says, revival is in our spiritual DNA. The story of our culture is one of spiritual awakening. And today he points out how we can bring revival to our time. 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We're going to find out more about that next on A New Beginning.
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9: The three R's of personal revival are remember, repent, and repeat.
10: 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No, we can be proactive.
9: If you want to see revival, do revival-like things. Do the things that you used to do again. Don't wait for some emotion to overtake you. Just start doing those practical things, and you will in time see personal revival in your life. This is

0: A musical instrument sounds beautiful when it's in tune, but over time, the strings loosen and the notes go flat. But with a little attention and the right adjustments, it can be restored to the perfect pitch. Today on A New Beginning, Pastor Greg Laurie shows us how the same is true in our spiritual lives. When we drift out of sync with God, we're not lost. We just need to be retuned. We're in Nehemiah, learning practical steps to bring our lives back into harmony with God's plan.
1: Nehemiah is about a man named Nehemiah that played a key role in rebuilding the walls of Jerusalem. But it's not just about rebuilding the walls of a city. It's about restoring a nation's heart to God. Effectively, the book of Nehemiah is a blueprint for what happens when people cry out to God, confess their sins, and return to Him with all of their hearts. And so it's a good book to look at because God has given us a template for revival that we often quote. And it's 2 Chronicles 7:14, which was given initially, originally to Israel, but in principle it applies to any nation, including ours, when God says, "If my people, which are called by my name, will humble themselves and pray and seek my face and turn from their wicked ways," God promises, "then it will hear from heaven, forgive their sin, and heal their land." So we want to see our land healed, and God tells us what we need to do. So revival starts with us. That's why I'm calling this series From Rubble to Revival. Now, we throw this word revival around a lot. I'm not sure if we even understand what it means. Let's just simplify it. I think it's overly mystified at times. The word revival simply means to revive something or to restore it. It's to go back to original condition. So I used to have the coolest old car. It was a 1957 Bel Air convertible tropical turquoise with a Continental package. That's that wheel cover on the back. And it had the gold package too. I mean, and this car had matching numbers. If you're into old cars, you know what that means. It means everything was original. It wasn't a resto mod. It was the real deal, and it ran like a top. It ran perfectly, and I got it for a killer deal. And I loved to drive this thing. It was just this massive cruising machine. The problem is I couldn't get anyone to go in the car with me. My wife didn't want to drive around with me in it. I said, "Kathy, let's get in the Bel Air and cruise." And she says, "Oh, Greg, I don't want to." I said, "Why?" She says, "I feel like we're in a parade or something." And then Jonathan would go surfing and I would pick him up in the Bel Air. And he'd say, "Dad, could you not pick me up in that car?" It's like, really? The only living creature I could get to drive with me in the Bel Air was my dog. And I'm not even sure if he liked driving in it. But to me, it was a thing of beauty to look at a car like that as though it just drove off a showroom floor cruising along. And that's what revival is. It's restoration, going back to original condition. So in our context, when we talk about revival in the church or in our life, we're talking about restoration or waking up spiritually or getting back to living the Christian life as it was meant to be lived. And there's no question that our nation has revival in its roots and in its DNA. That's a very unique thing about the United States, how we have this in our roots and in our origins. You could arguably make a case for the fact that there probably wouldn't be an America today if it wasn't for a spiritual awakening that preceded the Revolutionary War. And so we want to pray about seeing that happen again. You know, the last great spiritual awakening in America was called the Jesus Movement or the Jesus Revolution. And a movie was made about it, of course. This tells the story of the last great awakening, and I was privileged to come to Christ right as it was really exploding. And I can tell you this, no one was ever late for church, and no one left early, and people showed up with their Bibles with a sense of expectancy. I think that we contribute to what a service becomes. We expect everyone here on the stage to do all the heavy lifting, do all the work, lead us in worship, preach us good sermons, you know, motivate us. Okay, we have our job. but you have your job. Come with an open, receptive heart, right? That's your job. In Acts 2:42, it says they continued steadfastly in the apostles' doctrine, the breaking of bread and worship and gladness and singleness of heart. It meant that they came giving their attention with intention. They came with a sense of expectancy. See, you need to prepare your heart as you come to worship with God's people. And when our amazing worship team leads you in worship, you should engage and join them, not stand there, you know, looking at Instagram or looking around or whatever it is. No, engage. It's a time to worship. And then when we open the Word of God, say, Lord, speak to my heart right now. That's an indication that you are living in a state of revival, and we can fall away from this. Jesus in Revelation chapter 2 spoke to the church of Ephesus. First, he commends them for all the things they were doing right. Loose paraphrase, he says, hey, you guys are discerning, you work hard, I commend you for all that, but I have something against you. I have something against you, Jesus says. You have left your first love. Remember, therefore, from where you have fallen and do the first works quickly, or I will remove your candlestick from its place. So what does he say to this church? You've left your first love. He doesn't say you've lost your first love. He says you've left it. And then he says, remember from where you have fallen and do the first works quickly. So the three R's, according to Jesus, of getting right with God, the three R's of personal revival are remember, repent, and repeat. First, you remember. Look at your life. Ask yourself the question, was there a time in my life where I was more passionate about my relationship with God? Was there a time in my life when I was stronger spiritually than I am right now? So remember it. Now repent. Change your direction and repeat. Go back, Jesus says, and do the first works quickly. If you want to see revival, do revival-like things. Do the things that you used to do again. Don't wait for some emotion to overtake you. Just start doing those practical things, and you will in time see personal revival in your life.
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4: 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Praise God, I did. Thank you, Pastor Greg.
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1: Nehemiah chapter 1, I'm going to read verses 1 to 3 as we sort of set the stage, and I'm reading from the New Living Translation. In late autumn in the month of Kislev, that's around November, December, in the 20th year of King Artaxerxes' reign, I was at the fortress of Susa. Hannah and I and one of my brothers came to visit me with some other men who had arrived from Judah. I asked them about how the Jews were doing who had returned there from captivity and how things were going in Jerusalem. So we talked about the first wave of the Jews returning under Zerubbabel, then under Ezra. How are they doing now? How are things going? They said to me, things are not going well. For those who return to the province of Judah, they're in great trouble and disgrace the wall of Jerusalem that's been torn down and the gates have been destroyed by fire. So here's Nehemiah living in the lap of luxury in a super cushy job, working for the king, and he hears this really bad news. How does he react? Well, he's deeply moved. And he realizes, God put me here for a reason. I can make a difference because I have the ear of the king. And I'm going to use this opportunity. Now, who does Nehemiah remind you of? Esther. Remember her? She won a beauty contest, ended up as the queen of the kingdom of Persia. And there was a plot hatched by a wicked man named Haman to eradicate the Jewish people. And Esther was a Jew. And she decided to go to the king and put it all on the line and use her influence and try to save her people. And of course, she was successful in that because God put her where she was for a reason. And as Mordecai, her cousin, said to her, who knows that God has not placed you where you are for such a time as this? I think Nehemiah discovered the same thing. And that's what has happened to you as well. You are where you are because God put you there. Sometimes you say, well, why am I here? Well, why am I in this neighborhood? Why am I in this job? Why am I in this place? Well, why? It doesn't make sense. I'm going to change my circumstances. Okay, maybe you can make a case for doing that, but did it ever occur to you that you are where God wants you to be for such a time as this? Leverage your relationships. Use your influence. You see, Esther did her part at an earlier time in the history of her nation. And now Nehemiah is going to do something as well. But before he does anything, he prays. Go back to Nehemiah 1, look at verse 4. When I heard this, Nehemiah says, I sat down and I wept for 4 days. I mourned and I fasted and I prayed to the God of heaven. I said, O Lord God of heaven, the great and awesome God who keeps his covenant of unfailing love and those who love him and obey his commands, listen to my prayer. Look down and see me praying day and night for your people Israel. I confess that we have sinned against you. Yes, even my own family and I have sinned. We have sinned terribly and not obeying your commands. Wow, what a prayer that is. There's a lot we can learn about prayer from that prayer. You want your prayers answered? Well, this prayer was answered. So what did he do? Let's see what we can learn together. First, he wept. First, he cared. Have you ever wept over the broken walls in your own life or in your family or over people you loved or others who have turned their back on God? So you start there. But here's some principles from his prayer that we can apply in our prayer. And if you're taking notes, here's point number one. He acknowledged the greatness of God. He acknowledged the greatness of God. Verse 5, O Lord God of heaven, the great and awesome God who keeps his covenant of unfailing love to those who love him and obey his commands. O great and awesome God. When you pray, remember who you're talking to. You're talking to the creator of the universe, the almighty God. And his riches are unsearchable and his power is unlimited. And he's literally listening to your prayer right now. So get that in mind, because sometimes we come to God with big problems, but we need to realize we come to God who's bigger than our problems, right? So Jesus taught us to pray in this manner, therefore pray. And then he went on to give what we call the Lord's Prayer. But it's not just a great prayer to pray, though it is that. But it's a template for all prayer. What does he say? After this manner, pray. Or here's a template for prayer. Our Father who art in heaven, hallowed be your name. Your kingdom come, your will be done on earth as it is in heaven. And then he goes on to the petitions that follow. But it starts with an acknowledgement of the awesomeness and the power of God, our Father who art in heaven. And that's exactly how Nehemiah begins his prayer, acknowledging the greatness and power and sovereignty of God. Number two, Nehemiah reminded God of his promises. He reminds God of the promises that he made. Was that to jog God's memory? Of course not. God doesn't need any help with his memory. But it's to remind himself of what God said. And I love to do this in prayer. I love to remind God of his promises and remind myself as well. If someone comes and says, will you pray for me? I'm sick. Okay, let's pray. Father, we come to you now. in the name of Jesus. And you've promised if there's any sick among you, we should call for the elders of the church that should pray for these people and anoint them with oil. And then you promised that the effectual, fervent prayer of a righteous man will accomplish much. Well, Lord, we are righteous men and women here, not because of what we've done, but because of what you've done. And now, standing on your promise in Scripture, we pray for this person. So what did I just do? I reminded myself of what the Bible says. So when I start to worry, Lord, you promised me in your word that I should not worry about anything, but I should pray about everything. And the peace of God that passes all understanding will guard my heart and mind in Christ Jesus. So immediately before I've even given the prayer, I'm reminding myself of the promise of God. And that immediately brings calm to my heart. And there's so many promises like that found in the pages of Scripture. God promises he'll get you through whatever you're facing. God promises he'll provide your needs. Philippians 4:19, my God shall supply all of your needs according to his riches and glory in Christ Jesus. Lord, I have a financial need right now, and you promised you'll provide all of my needs according to your riches and glory. So therefore, I pray. He's promised to forgive us of our sins. Lord, you promised me in Scripture, 1 John 1:9, if I will confess my sin, you're faithful and just to forgive me of my sin and cleanse me from all unrighteousness. So, Lord, I receive your forgiveness because of the blood of Jesus that was shed for me on the cross of Calvary. And I'm going to walk in that forgiveness now. That's taking hold of a promise of God. Because here's the devil trying to beat you up and kick you and fill you with guilt. You failed. Yeah, I did fail. But God's promised to forgive me, and I'm going to accept that forgiveness and walk in that forgiveness right now. That's what we need to do.

0: great encouragement from Pastor Greg Laurie today here on A New Beginning from his message called Revival Starts Here. And he's not finished with his presentation. There's more to come. But Pastor Greg talked about forgiveness. Have you ever said yes to God's offer of forgiveness? The Bible points out we're all sinners. We all need forgiveness. Pastor Greg, what would you say to someone who wants to accept God's forgiveness right now?
1: What I would say is he's only a prayer away, which means if you will call upon the name of the Lord right now through prayer, he will hear your prayer and answer your prayer. Listen, if you want Jesus Christ to come into your life, if you want him to forgive you of your sin, if you want to know that you'll go to heaven when you die, just pray this prayer right now after me. Just pray, Lord Jesus, I know that I'm a sinner, but I know that you're the Savior who died on the cross for my sin and rose again from the dead. I turn from my sin now, and I choose to follow you from this moment forward as my Savior and Lord, as my God and my friend. In Jesus' name I pray. Amen.
0: Amen. 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Well, Pastor Greg, we're excited about your new book. It's called Am I Doing This Right? It's about relationships. And I wanted to sort of engage you in a lightning round of quick, fast-paced questions.
1: Okay, can people need to know we've not practiced these ahead of time. I don't know what these questions are. So if I say something weird, this is why.
0: All right, first question.
1: Yes.
0: Husband and wife in the car together. Who drives?
1: Well, I think the guy should drive. Now, I do see women driving their husbands around, and I'll be honest, I think a little less of that husband. But however, when I see how badly some husbands drive, maybe it's a good thing the wife is driving. But general answer, let the guy drive the car so the wife can criticize him the whole time.
0: Okay.
1: It gives her something to do so the trip won't be boring.
0: Send your cards and letters to Greg Laurie.
1: I told you. I'd say something weird.
0: Okay, next question. When's the last time you cooked a meal for the family?
1: Oh, boy. Maybe never. You know, for a while I was making scrambled eggs, and I would boast about how well I toasted bread. But and so the other day I had the grandkids over, and they were hungry. So I said, I'll make you scrambled eggs, and I made them. And they wouldn't eat them. I said, what's wrong? They said, Papa, they're rubbery. So apparently I can't even make scrambled eggs now. I can still microwave. So the answer is I never make the food. The funny thing is my son Jonathan is a very good cook. He got that from his mother, not from me. And so he will make meals. And I love cooking. I love to watch people cook. We watch cooking shows together all the time. But I have no cooking skills. But I have eating skills, Dave, and that compensates for my lack of cooking skills.
0: It goes together. Okay, so favorite marriage-related scripture. What do you think your favorite marriage scripture would be?
1: Oh, boy. Many waters cannot quench love, neither can floods drown it. Now, that is not exclusively given to marriage, but it certainly applies. Because I think if your marriage is built on the right foundation, it will stand the test of time. 1 Corinthians 13 says, love is patient. So don't rush the relationship. You know, Kathy and I courted. You haven't heard that word for a while, have you? We courted for 3 years. And by the way, we broke up 3 times. It became an annual event. And these were big breakups. These were like, I never want to see you again. If you saw the movie Jesus Revolution, which is the story of the last great spiritual awakening in America, and it's also the story of Kathy and I. And one of the things we wanted to do in the film was be honest about our tumultuous relationship. And it shows us disagreeing and resolving those conflicts. So we got all of those breakups out of our system, and we got married, and now we've been married for 52 years, and we're going strong. So I put a bunch of this down in a brand new book that I've written called Am I Doing This Right? 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

0: time now for the Worry Less Retirement Update. 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The big question for many of our listeners as they approach retirement is, will I be okay in retirement? And Eric, you've seen it all. How do you help someone figure out if they've saved enough to be comfortable?
1: Yeah, Lou Ann, there's many risks to your money, like market risk, healthcare costs, and especially tax risk. Many people are worried if they've saved enough. They really need to have strategies to help preserve their wealth, because that can be more important than the dollars you've saved. So really, people need to get an analysis of their situation to help them get clarity of how to move forward.
0: All right. 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
11: 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I understand, not as deeply as I should, but this level of temptation is about to teach you and me how that we can presume that we have the Spirit of God with us when we don't.

0: It's that feeling that it's the last straw that broke the camel's back. That moment where you feel like you've gone so far, God's not going to bring you back, right? We've got some encouraging news for you today. God does bring us back, even from the bitter end. And that is the lesson we learn here in the life of Samson. Welcome to today's broadcast of Way of Grace with our teacher and pastor, Jesse Gastan, who takes us back to the book of Judges, chapter 16, verses 4 through 20 once again. Message called Back in Love Again. Here's Pastor Jesse with today's broadcast of Way of Grace.
1: Samson would be the safest man in the world for you to be with, particularly if he loved you. Because what I see in the text is everybody that Samson loved hurt him. Everybody that Samson loved hurt him. Now we are really looking at the mystery of redemption, are we not? Right. See, it was said, every now and then you look at a couple and you would think to yourself, what on earth is she doing with him? I know you're not saying it out loud, but you know you got some people like that. What in the world is she doing with him? Or what in the world is he doing with her? And the angels in heaven are saying, what in the world is he, the Lord Jesus Christ, doing with us, hell-bound sinners, worse than his first wife, worse than Delilah, worse than the Judites in our text, and worse than the man whom Delilah is about to represent. Does anybody understand what I'm saying? As we massage your thoughts around a necessary lens for the text to mean anything. If there is an offense anywhere in the universe, is that God loves sinners. God loves sinners. He loves sinners. And his love is such that he'll get hurt over and over and over again to have sinners like you and me to be his bride. So don't puff up your self-righteousness against my boy Samson. He did a good job. He's going to end up dying for love. Is that the gospel? Point number one then in our text, love thine enemies. Again, I tried to teach you guys this summer about the counterintuitive principle of loving your enemies. Now, you know this is the Sermon on the Mount. You know this. You know this is the Beatitudes, right? You know Christ said, you know, bless those that persecute you, right? Pray for those that despitefully use you and abuse you, right? Isn't that a kind of intrinsic axiom that Samson is operating out of? Is he not operating out of the axiom of loving his enemies? See, you and I don't do that because we're way too self-righteous. Samson is able to continually go down into Philistine country because he's loving his enemies. He's in the midst of his enemies and showing love, is he not? Because his enemies, if you aren't tracking with me yet, way down in Gaza land and Ascalon and the areas of the border of Judah really reflect the people that he's a part of. Didn't I tell you that? The Philistines are nothing but a big mirror of the apostate, rebellious, superficial, religious Jewish people that Samson lives among. And they don't recognize that, but they are. And so Samson, whether he's up in Israel and any of the other 11 tribes, his own being Dan, or whether he's down there in Ashkelon or in Gaza, as is the case, in fact, Sorek is a borderline between the Philistine country and the regions of Israel. And we're not quite sure that Delilah is even a Philistine, but she's close enough to that community by which we can understand what's about to happen in this triage of relationship that's about to take place. In any event, Samson is taking loving his enemies seriously. And here's the reason why. I want to remind you, God is sovereign. God has a purpose that often transcends our own. His thoughts are not your thoughts and his ways are not your ways. As the heavens are high above the earth, so his ways are higher than ours. Is that true? All right, see, all you mama-in-laws and daddy-in-laws ought to know this by now. Which one of us have automatically just liked the son-in-law our daughter dragged in the house? I love mine now. I love them. They've given me a strapping 12 grandchildren, beautiful, gorgeous, splendid, and they love G. Poppy. I love my son-in-laws. But they had to earn it. Who is this thing they dragging in the house? They had to earn it. That's how we are. We can be changed by relationship. And that's what God is saying. We can be changed by relationship. And so what we've got here in our text is really a call to understand the counterintuitive principle of what Jesus did when he came into the world. He ate and drank and hang out with publicans and tax collectors and sinners. Y'all would hate it if we were compelled to have to do that, because we're so comfortable just with a handful of our own. You see how self-righteous we are? You see how religious we are? So what's going to compel an individual to move into a state of doing something that, according to the religious community, is really difficult to do? It's going to be God revealing to you how he works sovereignly to save people who don't deserve to be saved, and use people who don't deserve to be saved but are saved to do it. You don't deserve to be saved. I don't deserve to be saved. And the people that are getting saved don't deserve to be saved. But God's going to save them through people who don't deserve to be saved. That is the gospel. They killed Jesus because he continually ate and drank with publicans and sinners and tax collectors and harlots. And they entered into the kingdom before the Jews did. You and I are in danger. We're in danger. Religion will make you self-righteous and strip you of the gospel, and you will fail to see God's glory. Am I making some sense? It hurts, it's true. It hurts, it's true. Folks complain about all kind of stuff in the church. Don't realize we're trying to get at lost sinners here. Trying to get at lost sinners. God bless Samson. And I'm still, y'all got time for me? I'm still trying to figure out, in a 20-year span of a man being a kind of one-man DOJ, a one-man CIA, a one-man NSA, a one-man FBI, how come some other Jewish men didn't come up to sign up and be part of his team in 20 years? How come at the end of his work he's still by himself? I'm bothered. I'm part of the committee of the concern. One of the old preachers put it, Ralph Barnard. I'm bothered by my generation. Bothered that we talk so much Christianity. And then when somebody sneezes, we want to fall out. That's exactly right. We're so weak. I'm bothered that we're not standing up for the glory of God in all of the sectors of life that we should be. Samson's doing it. See, remember I told you last week how all those mamas were sitting around the kitchen sink washing dishes and texting each other praying for Samson? The only reason a servant is raised up who has a bullseye on his back and the world hates him, the only reason he makes it is because somebody's praying for him. So if you're not going to do something, just pray for the rest of us. Don't complain. Pray for us, because we're trying to glorify God. And it don't look good. And there's all kinds of squabbles and all kinds of faults and all kinds of mistakes. And we're going to slip here and there. But a just man rises up seven times. Y'all see what's going on here? See, in a minute, Israel is going to hate the fact that Samson is dead, because the whole nation is going to now precipitously go into some of the most dark and pagan practices that are manifested in my culture right now. Read chapter 17 through 20 and 21, and you've got America and Europe magnified to the 10th order. All because Samson is gone and nobody picked up his mantle after he left. Samson is the last good man. Read your Bible. It's a terrible thing when the righteous perish, because they're taken away from the judgment that's to come. It's Isaiah chapter 57. And then the people don't even get it when he perishes. They go on in their blindness. So Samson has taken loving his enemies seriously. And remember what Jesus said, they're going to beat you. They're going to put you in prison. They're going to torture you. They're going to do all kind of stuff. And you are still to be counterintuitive, because the only thing you're looking for is an opportunity for them to show some fragility, some weakness, some honesty, some need for a deliverance from a system that's forcing them to act like a beast on you. They need to escape too. And if you and I can bear up under the pressure, even when we're put in jail, and be able to sing the songs of Zion like Paul did and Barnabas did, or Silas rather did, and the jailer came in and saw that these men meant them no harm and came to Christ. See, this is real Christianity I'm talking about. I'm not talking about the fluff stuff that you deal with every day. I'm talking about real Christianity. Most Christianity is counterintuitive. But counterintuitive Christianity requires something that we fail to acknowledge and we often take for granted. This is the lesson that we're about to learn today. Now, my brother Samson is getting ready to spiral down into a level of temptation that I understand. I understand, not as deeply as I should, but this level of temptation is about to teach you and me how that we can presume that we have the Spirit of God with us when we don't. Point number one, then, let me get through it. Subpoint A, he endured their hatred. Look at verse 5, chapter 16, verse 5. Are you there? In chapter 16, verse 5, okay, I'm in the wrong portion here. I need to get there. Here's what it says. And the lords of the Philistines came up unto her and said unto her, that is Delilah, entice him. Do you guys see that? The lords of the Philistines said unto her, entice him. Now, again, in the Hebrew, that term means to persuade, and it also means to deceive. Persuade and deceive. But I want us to learn something. Now, here, you guys know, I've taught you that your Bible is filled with what we call the principles of recapitulation. You know what that means, right? You have these events that occur, and then there is a repetition of that event in a different way that teaches us something relative to the event before. One example, for time's sake, that was Abraham with Sarah. Abraham, out of a temporary stupidity and fear, thought that in the famine, him and Sarah would go down to Egypt, and that the rulers of Egypt would kill him and take Sarah. Y'all remember that? And he told Sarah, now sis. Whenever I'm arguing with Barb, that's what I call a sis. Because she is my sister. And Sarah was his half-sister. Now, some of y'all gonna fall out about that, but we ain't even in the law yet. So just hold your horses, okay? We're way over in the side of grace now, but back then, God allowed for the mixing of marriages to proliferate the world. We were not as contaminated as we are biologically and socially today. It would be a real problem for sisters and brothers. They were half-sisters and brothers. They did that. And Abraham concocted a scheme of throwing his wife under the bus. Y'all know that, right? She ended up living large in the palace while he was out there sweating bullets. Y'all remember that? That's how bad carnal plans go after a while. She up there getting manicures and pedigrees, and she's got the finest wine, and they're fanning her. She looking out the palace, said, thank you, honey. And he's struggling. And then his son Isaac did exactly the same thing. The fruit doesn't fall far from the tree. And you'll see these recapitulation principles all the time. We just had that with Samson's wife. These Philistines came to her. They didn't say entice him. They told her to force him. And they killed her. You guys remember that. They threatened her with death. She never should have capitulated. She had the strongest man in the world. There was no reason that woman should have feared. But you see, when we're carnal, we fear, don't we? Had she trusted God and leaned into her husband, Samson would have taken care of her just like Christ takes care of us. But she failed. And now here we are again where the Philistines are running up on Delilah. And these are what are called principles in narratives. Narratives will do that to help teach you over and over things that you and I need to get a second time, right? Because remember what I told you? You and I by nature are what? Slow. It takes a long time to get it. We slow folks. So here they come to her and they said, entice him and see wherein his great strength lies. That's the lesson today. See wherein his great strength lies. That's the lesson for you today. The goal of the enemy is to get you at your strength so he can make you weak and take you into bondage. That's his goal. Please know that. His goal is to strip you of your strength, to separate you from the source of your ability to persevere and to stand. That's his goal. He's relentless at it. That's the battle. And he does it in subtle ways. You know that. He's very incremental. He's very slow, chipping away at the allegiance of your soul to your strength and putting a wedge in it so that he can gradually put space between you and your strength and get you comfortable operating outside of your strength so that you wake up and we're not even there yet and you have no power over him. That's what we are. That's what our text is about. So you can go home now because I gave us the principle. But there's more to say. So under point number one, he endured their hatred. What a beautiful thing that we see here. The text tells us

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3: Israel by them, even as many of Israel as had not known all the wars of Canaan. Only the generations of the children of Israel might know to teach them war. God's now going to teach them how to fight in the land of promise. At the least, such as before knew nothing thereof. That could be explained. But verse 3, namely, the five lords of the what? The five lords of the Philistines and all the Canaanites, the Sidonians, the Hivites, in the Mount of Lebanon, and so forth. So the author gives us, as one of the chief antagonists or enemies of the children of Israel, the Philistines. And I've told you, the Philistines become a grand model of the flesh, because the way they are described by the faithful in Israel was as the uncircumcised. And to be uncircumcised in the theological sense means to be still identified with your Adamic nature, to still be trapped in Adam 1, to still be unregenerate. Because Paul made it plain, did he not, that you and I have been circumcised with the circumcision of Christ in Colossians chapter 2, separated from our Adamic nature, identified with the new Adam that's in Christ. And so we are all spiritual Jews for real. You can fight about it all you want to. We are Abraham's seed because Christ is in us and we are in Christ and we're all circumcised, male and female. And so in that sense, what we are dealing with in the book of Judges, if you want the applicable lesson, is you and I will always be at war with the flesh. You will always be at war with the flesh. If you fight the wrong battle with the flesh, you'll be bound, because the goal of the flesh is to bind you. To bind you and to make you ineffective, to hinder your capacity to be impactful. It's the job of the flesh is to stop you from ruling. See, like Samson, we're called to rule, are we not? Now, think about this a little bit, child of God. Think about this. Samson is a free man. He's going wherever he wants to go. He's doing whatever he wants to do, and he's serving God, is he not? And he's walking in God's principles, and he's able to even go down into enemy territory, and he's wreaking havoc on the enemy, is he not? Samson is a real relief for the whole nation of Israel right now. Think about having this secret agent, servant of God, actually holding back the enemy from persecuting you more than he would if Samson weren't around. Aren't the Jews privileged at this point? Yes, they are. They're very privileged because they know somebody's out there fighting for their defense. They know these Philistines are not running up doing campaigns on the Jews at will right now. They're holding back because now all of them, by God, this is chapter 15, verse 4, pull it up. By God, he has all of these Philistines completely enamored with Samson. That's a beautiful thing. That's a beautiful thing, because now all the other 11 tribes can have some peace. Because what the Philistines are trying to do now is get one man. Because they figure if they can get the one man, they've already got the rest of the weak Christians. Y'all see what I'm getting at? And what is the true Samson wit? I'm sorry, this is going to be chapter 14, verse 4. 14, 4. Right. But his father and his mother, go back to verse 3, because you guys remember this is where it all started. Then his father and his mother said unto him, because he requested a woman of the Philistines, is there never a woman among the daughters of your brethren of whom my people, that you may go to take a wife of the what? Uncircumcised Philistines. See, these was good believers in those days. His mom and dad got it right, didn't they? Uncircumcised Philistines. And Samson said unto his father, get her for me, for she what? Pleaseth me. So this here, you can look at this carnally all you want to, or you can see it redemptively. And you can see the insistence on the part of Samson to have a wife that he loves. That's what's in his veins. His veins is to have a wife that he loves. And it speaks to the nature of love at one of the levels of relentlessness to get what it wants. I see a virgin.

0: virtue in that, even though it can be a vice. Do you see a virtue in that? Well, that's the nature of love, isn't it? Won't it be stupid sometimes? Won't it be persistent? Won't it have its own way? Samson's just human. And again, I tell you to put your second lenses on and see the man that left heaven for you and went through all his hell to get you. And it didn't make any sense according to the law. And here it is, subpoint A, he endured the hatred of them. Going back to our text now, thank you for your patience. And notice what they said. They said unto her, and every one of us will give you 1,100 pieces of silver. Now, I just shared with you in chapter 3, verse 3, part A, is that they had a senate of five rulers, those who call the five lords. Did y'all see that in chapter 3, verse 8? Y'all need to lift that up. Because all of the rulers in Israel knew that the government of the Philistines was set up with these five senators that ruled the whole nation. This is why when David got down like he did and went to the brook, he got five smooth stones. Because once he took Goliath out, he knew he was going to take Goliath out. He had four other dudes he had to wipe out in order to subdue the Philistine kingdom. That boy is bad, isn't he? I told you I'd go with David anywhere in the hood. Let's go, David. Because he already knew once he took Goliath out, he had four brothers he had to take out as well. Did y'all know that? Yeah, this is a picture of the grace of God. That not only did Jesus die on the cross to subdue our enemies, he fights them completely with us, by us, and through us until they are completely subdued.
1: 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We'll close our program out here and pick up where we left off next time we're together here on Way of Grace with Pastor Jesse Gastand. Thank you for spending a few minutes with us today. We trust it was profitable in your walk and relationship with Christ. Our goal here at Way of Grace is to make sure that you are growing in Christ, that you are living a life worthy of the calling that has been placed on your life from the gospel. 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Our phone number is real easy. 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That's 510-886-9782. 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And you can email us from that website as well as find out more about us, who we are, what we believe. Worship opportunities. In fact, our worship opportunities are really quite simple. Sundays at 10:30, we meet here at the church in Hayward. We also have a Friday evening Bible study at 6:30 and then a Tuesday evening prayer and Bible study at 6:30 as well. 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As always, it's a pleasure spending time with you here in God's Word, growing in His grace. Until next time, may Christ be your way of grace.
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15: 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You know, even the smallest of details can matter to God. 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You see, faith builds in us a strong and effective life that God can use. The way we live, our habits, our prayer life, even our attitudes help shape our character. When things get hard or inconvenient, we have a God that is interested in every aspect of our lives. So today, Pastor Jack teaches us that our God is a God of detail. When we consider creation, even ourselves, life is in the details. When we stop the rushing and the chaos, it's the details of life that make life worth living. Now with his message called Disciplines of Detail, here's pastor and Bible teacher Jack Hibbs.
16: Father, we ask you, Lord, that tonight, as we look to this topic, this portion of our Disciplines of Life series, Lord, that you would invade right now by the power of your Holy Spirit, Lord, the process, the recesses of our mind, the very depths of our soul. Lord, it is so great to be not only one of your children or all of us tonight, your children together in corporate worship, but Lord, it's so great to have you as a real, true, living God. We don't have to drum you up. We don't have to do incantations or shout, jump up and down, go crazy to try to get ourselves into some lather to maybe sense or feel something. You are so awesome to have made the gospel as it is, that from Old Testament to New Testament, you said that you would inhabit your people. And Father, we just pray right now that you would just be inside of us by the power of your Spirit. And Lord, I just rejoice tonight. I just have an extra appreciation tonight that we're not Christians this evening because maybe in America or some part of the world where we've heard the gospel that it was just the thing to do. We're not Christians because we're in a club. We're not here tonight because there's nothing else going on in the city. We're here, Lord, because we've come to worship you, because we've encountered you. And it's amazing, Father, from all walks of life and various levels of life, we've come to gather around the name Jesus, the very one in your scripture that I love so dearly, Lord, in Proverbs, thousands and thousands of years ago, written in the book of Proverbs. You're asking Israel right then and there, what is my name and what is the name of my son, if you can tell me? And I thank you tonight that we can say it's Jesus. And we praise you for that. Bless our study time. Bless our worship. And it's in your name we pray. Amen. Well, church, grab your Bibles tonight and turn, if you would, this evening to Philippians chapter 1. Philippians chapter 1. And you know the verse by now, Matthew 28. Those two locations. Matthew chapter 28, Philippians chapter 1. We're looking at our titled special series, and the special title tonight is The Discipline of Detail. And what does that mean, the discipline of detail? Philippians chapter 1, verse 21, but first Matthew 28, 18. Jesus came to his disciples and spoke to them, saying, "All authority has been given to me in heaven and on earth. Go, therefore, and make disciples of all the nations," all peoples. The word there is ethnos, all peoples, "baptizing them in the name of the Father and of the Son and of the Holy Spirit, teaching them to observe all things that I have commanded you. And behold, I am with you always, even to the end of the world." And now Philippians chapter 1, verse 21. This is where we'll spend our time in tonight. Paul said to the church at Philippi, "For to me to live is Christ, and to die is gain." One of the most radical statements made by a disciple of Jesus Christ, none other than by the Apostle Paul, a man who knew something about religiosity. He knew something about formality. The man was a Pharisee. He was a Jew. He was a leader in the nation of Israel regarding Judaism. And he had achieved, he had the status that today in the world probably nobody can claim. And he gives a litany of his both God-given rights, his birthrights, and his achievements. Paul says that he was a Hebrew of the Hebrews, that he was circumcised on the eighth day, concerning, and of the tribe of Benjamin, mind you, concerning righteousness and the law, he was blameless before men. Nobody could accuse Paul of any wrongdoing. Can you imagine? By the way, that's the way you and I are supposed to live. Now, let me explain that for a second. I love what my pastor Chuck Smith says. He said, listen, you stand up and you take a stand and you're going to be accused. Just make sure there's no bite to the accusation. That's cool stuff. If you take a stand, you're going to be attacked. Let them attack. And listen, you don't need to defend yourself when they attack if you know that those attacks are false. He was an amazing witness for Judaism. And Paul goes on to say, you know what? When I encountered Jesus Christ, I threw my Judaism out the window. And I don't mean to say that in a derogatory way. He says it himself that all of the things that he did to meet the requirements of righteousness, he did all of these things. Imagine religious zealots today. They do all of these things to earn a status or a position with God, and they're never quite sure if they're good enough. That's how legalism is. You're never quite sure if you're going to make it. You're never quite sure if you're walking straight enough or whatever. You're always insecure. Legalistic people who are trying to earn their way into heaven or impress their God or gods by their performance are are terribly insecure people. That's what legalism does. And Paul, though, was not like that in the sense that he said, man, I've looked at the requirements of the law and I've met the requirements. Now, that's what he believed in his mind and that's what he did in an outward performance. But what Paul had missed was the spirit of knowing God. That's what the New Testament is all about. Don't think for a moment that the Old Testament and the New Testament, those are two separate books and they don't relate to one another. Not at all. They're exactly a dovetail connection. It's not some different thing. The Old Testament declares the holiness of God and the demands that he places upon man if he's going to try to be perfect to get to heaven. And the beautiful thing about the Old Testament is that if you read it carefully, for that matter, just read the Ten Commandments carefully, you'll come to the conclusion that you can't be good enough to get to heaven. That's what the law is all about. In the book of Galatians, Paul used the word to the church at Galatia that the law is, in the Greek, it's pedagogus. In the English, the closest thing we can use is the word schoolmaster. You know, we don't even have schoolmasters anymore. You know what a schoolmaster is, though? A schoolmaster is that person that's in class that actually makes you do your homework to the point of death, if necessary. They walk around. You know, really high-end private schools, they have a schoolmaster. And the guy or the gal walks around kind of dressed like Hitler. And if you're cheating, you know, they'll whack you or what. I mean, they're just... And it's, you say, Jack, you really? Yeah, that's what the Bible says regarding the law, that the law was to walk around and look at you and bust you the moment you stepped out of line. And the Bible tells us that by the works or keeping of the law, no man shall be justified before God. Yikes. That's why when you read in the Bible Abraham's life, when you read David's life, these guys had New Testament lives in the Old Testament. God tells Abraham, I love this. This has nothing to do with my notes. I haven't even started yet. You guys, I love this about Abraham. Abraham, oh, listen, because this generates mail every time I say this, and yet, because it really hits feelings, it hits emotions, but it's theologically perfectly accurate. Check this out. Abram, before he was called Abraham, does anybody know where he was from? Ur of the Chaldees. Okay, Abraham came from the region that today would be more Babylonian than our mind of thinking, well, he's a Hebrew. Yes, he's a Hebrew. He's a descendant from Eber. Eber was a guy. He was of the DNA of Eber, yes. But Abraham, we say, is a Hebrew, but listen, God tells Abraham that he's justified by faith, right? It's in the Bible. God declares Abraham righteous. Guess what? How could God declare Abraham righteous when Moses hadn't even been born yet? There was no law. There was no Ten Commandments when Abraham was walking around. Moses came later, and God says, you're righteous. Why? To rub it into our hearts and heads that you can't get to heaven by keeping the law. And then God says to Abraham, you're my friend, you're justified. The just shall live by faith. God said that to him before he was ever circumcised. Abraham was a Gentile before he was a Jew. I've said that in Israel and almost got killed. I'm not kidding. It is true. God says, you're my friend, you're righteous. I declare that so because you have faith in me. He was not circumcised. He was not able to keep the law. The law didn't exist. Why? Because it is all by faith. And Paul comes along and encounters Jesus Christ on that road as he was heading to Damascus, Syria. 2,000 years ago, he encounters Jesus Christ. And Paul says, everything that I racked up in my religious achievements, all of my degrees, all of my successes, all of my power in being a Pharisee, all of my wealth, evaporated in a second. I've counted all things lost that I may gain Christ. Do you know that in your life? Have you encountered God personally to where you know you're His? And if, listen, if you know what it's like to love and to care and to concern and to show emotion, you being one created in the image of God, how much more does God show those things toward you and wants that relationship with you? It is awesome. And so when Paul meets up with this God of the Bible, he says, you know what? For to me to live is Christ and to die is gain. You can't stop someone like that.
9: 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And now let's get back to today's message. Once again, here's Pastor Jack.
16: Paul, what are you doing? I'm living life. What's your purpose? What's your meaning? What's your cause? Christ. Well, what are you going to do when you're dead? What are you going to do when you die? What are you going to do if I kill you right now, Paul? I'm just going to gain. You want to help me out? Send me to the gain. You want to put me into retirement? Retire me. Isn't that amazing? You can't stop somebody like that. He's got a purpose. He's got a reason. And that's the great thing about detail tonight, the discipline of detail. It is this. Our God is a God of detail in the Bible. You find that out clearly. Consider His creation. Our God is a God of detail. Consider yourself being a created being. You are an amazingly detailed human being. Your blood cells, your very DNA, genius, brilliant, unbelievably amazing. When you're conceived in your mother's womb and all of the science that's going on, there's an explosion of information when sperm and egg come together that is unparalleled in the universe. There's more data taking place at conception than Mars and Jupiter and all the stuff in their astronomical angles and speeds and gravities. It's amazing. God is a God of detail. It's the details of life that make life worth living. Think about that. We're a people that have a tendency to skim over the details. And the more you and I are in a rush, the more danger it is for you and I. Always in a hurry. Always in a hurry. This is a danger of our culture. It may be incurable unless God, you know, knocks us out and we have to lay down for a while. Constantly going, constantly moving. And you know what? We can miss the details. And life is lived in the details. You guys, I think you know this. I've said this before. I love graveyards. I love old graveyards. I love taking black and white photos of an old graveyard. That's just awesome. And it's amazing because you got all of these names and stuff. And you've got this guy born in 1796. And he died in 1834. And what's between the 2 years, what's between those dates is a dash. Who cares? Who cares when he was born? Do you think anybody really cared, walked around life saying, when were you born? Nobody walks around saying, hey, when were you born? Oh, look, that's the year he died. We look at a tombstone and we go, that guy, he was born then and he died then. And if you've ever, does this sound morbid? You ought to try it sometime. Go to a really cool old graveyard and look and think for a moment and you wonder, how was the dash part? How did the dash part work out? Who is this guy? It's the dash that you live your life. It's in the details that you're living your life. This is an amazing thing because you and I can be in such a great hurry all the time that we've lost the art or discipline of detail, that God is in the details. You know, it sounds corny, but you know, slow down and smell the roses or whatever. You know, people will say that. Hey, listen, there's a lot of truth to that. Slow down. In spiritual matters, we need to slow down. It's a dangerous time. We are a 15-second media soundbite generation, and I'm afraid church is like that. I've noticed some Christian programming on radio now. They'll teach for 10 minutes, and then they have to have a commercial in between the 20-minute program. And yet you find out, you call them, you know, hey, why do you guys do that? Well, because people don't have attention span. So what do we feed that? Next is going to be every 5 minutes you have to have a commercial. What's the matter with us? Jesus said in John 10:10, I have come that you may have life and that you have that you may have it more abundantly. And we rarely take notice of that. The details is where we encounter God. The Bible says in Psalm 139, verse 1, listen, O Lord, you have searched me and known me. You know my sitting down and you know my rising up. You understand my thoughts from afar off. This is how awesome he is. You comprehend my path and my lying down, and you are acquainted with all my ways. That's the God of the Bible. That's detail. Now listen, everybody, if God's acquainted with all of your ways, that should dictate how you and I live our lives. He knows what you're going to do tomorrow morning, tomorrow afternoon, and 3 weeks from now on a Wednesday morning. He knows. If he knows that, and we meditate on that, it should affect our lives. We should slow down and wait a minute. What happened to us today? What happened? What's going on in our lives? God knew. Oh my goodness, I can't believe it. Calm down. Slow down. He is acquainted with all of your ways. Psalm 139 goes on. Verse 16 says, your eyes saw my unformed body. All the days ordained for me were written in your book before one of them came to be. God saw you coming together in your mother's womb. How precious to me are your thoughts, O God. How vast is the sum of them. Were I to count them, they would outnumber the grains of the sand of the sea. That's what he's referring to. When I awake, I'm still with you. Every believer knows that sense. Tomorrow morning when you wake up, you're going to have the sense that God's with you. And his thoughts for you. And you know, listen, I'm telling you this right now. And if you're not paying attention to detail, this goes right over your head. It's like, oh yeah, ho-hum, I've heard that before. But do you believe it? If you believe it, that his thoughts toward you are more than the sands of the sea, then that's very encouraging. And your worry scale is going to go down about 99%. Details at first are often overlooked by us in life. And yet God is in those details. So listen, point number one is this tonight. The discipline of details, it's seeing the Lord in all things. It seems so obvious. You see, that's a ridiculous point. Everybody knows that. But we don't practice this. Seeing the Lord in all things, in everything. And we're going to define what that means in a moment. Some of you who are in college, you need to hear this because you're getting hit with this. Number one is this. He's in the good stuff. The first thing we want to realize is that seeing God in all things is obviously he's in the good stuff. He's in the good that happens in the world. The Bible tells us clearly in our humanity and, you know, in our weakness, we want to be people who notice things that are good. And when we do good things, don't you want to be noticed for doing a good thing? You're going to act all humble tonight and say, no, I'm... But it's human nature to want to be noticed for doing a good thing. I'm not saying it's humble, but it's human nature. But that's because you want to be appreciated. That's the human side. God's in the good stuff not to be appreciated for the reasons that we seek appreciation, but God is in the good stuff because God is good. He's good. And people will say things like this, and we'll talk about it more in a moment, but God who is good, says the Bible, a person will come back and say, well, if God is good, how can there be bad? I don't understand that question. Honestly, I don't understand the question. You can't have bad without good. And by the way, if you've had a class on logic and debate, bad is once or was once good that's gone bad. If a person is a real weirdo, just a real strange weirdo, I'm talking weirdo. I'm talking about a person who's dangerous to the society. They'll kidnap somebody and they'll drive around the country with them and talk to them. And then it winds up, what happens? They wind up abusing them and maybe even killing them. Why does that happen? People will say, how can your Christian God exist when that happens? What is that? I don't understand your argument. The funny thing is, if I listen to what you're saying, you're actually upset with the God that you claim not to believe in for, in your opinion, not doing something about it. Your very criticism announces that you believe in the God and you think he should do better than what he's doing. When in reality, the whole Bible has built in the answer to that. A person who is out kidnapping and holding captive somebody and then winds up molesting them or killing them, where does that come from? It comes from good gone bad. Did you know that? They want to have a sense of relationship with someone. Now, you got to admit, it's sick and wrong and dangerous and godless. But their desire is something that was good and it went bad. Good always has to be in existence before bad. It was very good in the Garden of Eden, and then it went bad. Why? God did the good stuff, and man comes along and does the bad stuff. But then somebody will say, well, then God made a bad man. No, God made a good man who chose to go bad.
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3: Hi there, I'm Jordan. You know, when you come to a place in your life where there is a fork in the road and you have to choose which of the two paths to follow, one of the paths is anxiety and one is trust. And they're both difficult, but the trust path becomes easier the longer you're on it. And the path of anxiety is a path that a lot of us have the tendency to travel. The enemy of our soul wants us to choose anxiety because his intention is to steal and kill and destroy. And the thoughts that we get from him are overstated, they're inflated, they're irrational, they're outright lies. He is the father of lies. And this is where we must think about what we are thinking about and take captive of those overstated, irrational thoughts and take them to the one who holds all authority and let God's word speak truth into your anxious thoughts. 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
30: With SRN News, I'm John Scott. More than 17,000 people under evacuation orders as a wildfire continues to threaten suburban homes in Southern California. The Sandy Fire in hills above Simi Valley, northwest of L.A., have consumed more than 2 square miles of dry brush. There is no containment. The cause under investigation. The Nigerian military says 175 Islamic State fighters have been killed over the past few days. It happened in a joint operation with the United States. Russian President Putin has arrived in China for meetings with Chinese leader Xi Jinping. The Kremlin has said Putin and Xi are planning to discuss economic cooperation between the two countries, but also key international and regional issues. It coincides with the 20th anniversary of the Sino-Russia Treaty of Friendship. This is SRN News.
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5: Woe unto them that call evil good and good evil, that put darkness for light, light for darkness, that put bitter for sweet, and sweet for bitter. You know, this is what we're seeing on exponential levels today, where the world is calling good things evil and evil things good.
6: Pastor Breadmetter reflecting on the words of Isaiah, a warning echoed by the prophet Malachi.
5: So not only were they, you know, devaluing God's word, but distorting, just kind of tweaking it to fit their fancy to mean things that it didn't.
6: Malachi chapters 2 through 4 sadly depict the children of Israel not fully serving the Lord as they ought. However, there is hope for them and for us. Pastor Breadmetter assures as we cross the bridge from the curse of sin and the law to the beauty of God's forgiveness and grace through Jesus Christ. Let's join Pastor Brett as we humbly apply today's word.
5: The Lord is calling out the people during Malachi's day, and they don't get it. Everything that he says, they've got some witty little comeback that's actually kind of pathetic. And it's embarrassing how bad these people are out of sync with the Lord. We saw, first of all, in chapter 1, verses 2 through 5, we saw, number 1, the denying of God's love. Wherein did you love us? And they were acting like God didn't love them. But also in verses 6 through 14, we saw, number 2, the defiling of God's table. They defiled the worship service in the temple. They were bringing defiled offerings, and it was abomination before the Lord. And the third part of this book divides into number 3, the devaluing of God's word, and that's chapter 2. Number 4, Malachi now calls them out for the deserting of their wives, to keep my D's going here, the deserting of their wives. Check out Malachi chapter 2, verse 10. He says, "Have we not all one father? Hath not one God created us? Why do we deal treacherously every man against his brother by profaning the covenant of our father?" What covenant is he talking about? Well, he goes on, verse 11. "Judah hath dealt treacherously, and an abomination is committed in Israel and in Jerusalem. For Judah hath profaned the holiness of the Lord, which he loved, and hath married the daughter of a strange God." It's interesting because that same verse, verse 11, in the New King James Version, it says, "Judah has dealt treacherously, an abomination has been committed in Israel and in Jerusalem, for Judah has profaned the Lord's holy institution, which he loves, and he has married the daughter of a foreign god." And this is what you have to understand, and we know this from this passage, but there's also context of the actual children of Israel and what they were doing at this time. We know from other passages of the Bible. The men were going from the wife of their youth, and they saw these young, you know, girls that were from other nations, the Moabite women, the Midianite women. And the Moabite and the Midianites, they were actually famous for being beautiful girls. And they'd come down, and these older Israeli guys are like, "Hey, these girls are hot." And they would dump their wives, and they'd marry into these pagan, foreign god cultures. And these women would bring their idols with them and put them on the mantle. And these Jewish guys were basically marrying into paganism, is what was going on there. And that's why, you know, the Bible tells us about this. Even in the New Testament, you and I should be careful about this. Marriage is an institution that God calls holy in this verse. Did you see that? "You've profaned the Lord's holy institution." That institution is marriage, by the way. The Jews were very much prohibited from intermarrying these pagan cultures that were around them because they would draw them down spiritually. Dumping their faithful, loving wives of their youth. Verse 12, "The Lord will cut off the man that doeth this. This is an interesting thing because these aren't just general men. These are some of the scholars out of the tabernacles. These are the guys that should be religiously sound, and they're the ones doing this horrible deed of midlife crisis and marrying these younger, prettier, you know, pagans. And the Lord says, well, you guys should be a little nervous about what he just said. He said, the Lord will cut off the man that doeth this. Now, what does this mean, cut off? Well, some scholars believe it means to be exiled from the people of Israel. Most scholars believe it means to be castrated. That would solve the problem. Castrated, that's what it probably means. The Lord says, I'm going to cut you off. Read on with verse 13. It says, and this have you done again, covering the altar of the Lord with tears, with weeping, and with crying out, insomuch that he regardeth not the offering any more, or receiveth it with goodwill at your hand. Yet, verse 14, you say, wherefore, or why does our weeping on the altar not count? Well, he says, verse 14, because the Lord hath been witness between thee and the wife of thy youth, against whom thou hast dealt treacherously. Yet she is thy companion and the wife of thy covenant. Interesting, the Lord says, I'm not going to receive your offering or your prayer when you go to the altar at the temple because there's no repentance here. Unconfessed, undealt with, unresolved sin. You know, it's interesting that the Bible tells us so much about marriage, but this one kind of reminds me, and this is what these men of Israel should have been doing. There in 1 Peter 3:7, Peter said, likewise, you husband, dwell with your wives according to knowledge, giving honor to the wife as unto the weaker vessel, as being heirs together of the grace of life, that your prayers be not hindered. And I got to say this, if you're new to Christianity, some of you are already offended. The wife is the weaker vessel. The Bible just says that. I'm sorry. You got to go with the Bible. You say, well, Brett, that's not true. Well, it is. It is true. But what's a vessel? Let's talk about vessels for a second. Let's take a root beer mug. Is that a vessel? Yeah, a root beer mug's a vessel. So you put the root beer mug on the table, and then let's take a wine glass. Is that a vessel? Yep, wine glass, root beer mug. Are they two vessels? Are they different? Which one's the weaker vessel? Which one's the superior vessel? Nobody wants to answer that. I'm not saying a thing on that one. Yeah. No, the wine glass is the one you put it out on display because it's a pretty vessel. It's something you put out there for all the world to see because it's a better vessel. You can slam the root beer mug on the counter, slide it down and put it in the freezer and freeze it. All kinds of crazy stuff with a root beer mug. But, you know, the wine glass is the vessel of honor, and that's what it says. Husbands, dwell with your wife. You're the clunky vessel that's tough and maybe a little thicker skinned in some ways. Very logical, but not so sensitive. And you get to dwell with your wife, who's more sensitive, definitely more beautiful. Trust me, brothers, on this one. As the wife is called this weaker vessel, but more than that, being heirs together, working together in the grace of life. And notice, husbands, it says that your prayers be not hindered. That's what was happening to the men of Micah's day. They left their wives, treated them horribly. That's what our text tells us. And the Lord says, and you think I'm gonna hear your prayers at the altar? It's the same thing for you and me in modern church age. If you think you're treating your wife badly, and you are, don't be shocked if God doesn't listen to your prayers. Your prayers will be hindered. Repentance, by the way, is what these people need. Repentance is what you and I need when we have marriages that are in trouble. Repent. By the way, let me talk about this. Since God hates divorce, and man, you know, you got these guys, and this comes on pretty strong, and some of you are thinking, oh, great, Brett, I'm really feeling depressed now because I'm a divorced person. Irredeemable, unreconcilable, and the Lord hates divorce. And there's even that scripture that talks about if a person's been divorced, they should not be remarried. And some of you have kind of thought about this, and some of you have come from churches that said, yep, that's the way it is. If you've been divorced, you can never remarry someone. Can I just tell you? I don't agree with that view. Well, Jesus said it. Yes, he did. But here's what Jesus also teaches. Would you agree that Jesus teaches that our sins can be forgiven? And what does forgiven mean? He remembers our sins no more. He puts our sins as far as east is from the west. Here's the thing. Yeah, an unrepentant sinner who's divorced, they shouldn't get remarried. I've seen that. I've actually had couples sitting in my office saying, Brett, we want you to do our wedding. And I'll say, tell me your story. Well, we were divorced. Well, tell me about that. Well, he was just a jerk, left his socks on the floor. I thought he was a total dweeb. So I dumped him. He deserves it. I hope he suffers in hell. I'm just going to say it right now. I probably won't do that wedding. I'll probably say, you know what? And I'll show there in Matthew where Jesus talked about, man, if you've been divorced, you're not to be remarried. Why? Because she's still wrestling with the sin in her heart toward her ex-husband. There's no healing. There's no reconciliation. I can tell there's still issues going on there. But if there's a couple that comes in and, you know, like here's a great example. I could give you 100 scenarios, but here's one. A couple gets married before they were ever saved. They were on LSD when they got married and, you know, suicidal and manic, and then they got divorced. And then years later, one of them accepts Jesus and becomes a Christian and realizes what a horrible place they were in their life. And they confess that sin and that marriage and that whole falling apart of their marriage and just say, Lord, we were sinful and we were wrong in that. And every part of that was wrong. And as they confess that, I believe that person, old things are passed away. All things become new. In God's eyes, that person is brand new. So that person can get remarried if they've dealt with the sin that they were engaged in their previous marriage. Does that make sense? Now, there's a million stories that have varying degrees, and it's not always an exact science, but that's why I love what the psalmist said. You know, in Psalm 32, it reminds me, you know, David, it says in Psalm 32, verse 1, who, you know, committed adultery and all that stuff, he said, blessed is he whose transgression or sin is forgiven, whose sin is covered. Blessed or happy is that word. Happy is the man unto whom the Lord imputeth not iniquity, and in whose spirit there is no guile. When I kept silence, that's unrepentant, my bones waxed old through my roaring all the day long. For day and night, thy hand, God's hand, was heavy upon me. My moisture turned into the drought of summer. Selah. The word Selah means stop and think about that. David said, man, when I was unrepentant and was hiding my sin, man, I was just in drought and dry times, and the heaviness of God was on my head. Then verse 5, I acknowledged my sin unto thee, and my iniquity have I not hid. I said, I will confess my transgressions to the Lord, and thou forgavest the iniquity of my sin. Selah, which means stop and think about that. If you confess your sins, he will be faithful and just to forgive you and cleanse you from all unrighteousness. That was the problem with the people of Micah's day. They were blowing off their marriages, their covenant that God says is a holy institution. They were blowing that off, and so God says, yeah, good luck having your sacrifice at the altar mean anything. You can cry your eyes out at the altar all day long, like it says there in verse 13, weeping, crying out, but the Lord's not going to regard your prayers or hear you because of unrepentant, unconfessed, undealt with sin. So, you know, back to point four here, they were deserting their wives, and she was called thy companion, the wife, verse 14, of the covenant there, and that's important, the wife of thy covenant. So verse 14, yet you say, wherefore? Why? Because the Lord hath been witness between thee and the wife of thy youth, against whom thou dealt treacherously, yet she is thy companion and the wife of thy covenant. Verse 15, and did not he make one? That's another thing we know from marriage. Two shall become one flesh, the Bible says. This is a great mystery. But I speak concerning Jesus Christ and the church, Paul said in Ephesians 5. When you get married, the Lord joins two people together spiritually, body, soul, and spirit. That's why divorce is such a rip. You know, people think, oh, divorce is a solution, but then they're shocked at how painful it is once they pull the trigger. And the reason? The Lord joins people. What God has put together. What does it say? Matthew 19. What therefore God hath joined together, let no man put asunder. Including the married couple. They shouldn't put their marriage asunder because God has miraculously joined them together. Man, if you're thinking about divorce right now, can I just say, stop. Get some wise, godly, biblical counsel. Don't listen to your neighbor or your friends at work, because they'll all say, yeah, dump the jerk. That's the culture we live in. But, you know, being one who sticks to a difficult marriage is what God actually, I think, always intended. Well, Brett, what if I'm being physically abused? Well, if you're being physically abused as a wife or as a husband, you need to get out of that house and get help. You're not supposed to stay in a house where you're being beat up. That's, of course, the truth. It's always been that way. But it doesn't necessarily mean divorce. Brett, you're telling me I can't divorce an abusive husband? I'm just saying you should probably get some wise counsel, and you should definitely get yourself in a safe place. But then from there, man, there's some work that needs to be done. And before you go back into that house, it needs to be a safe situation, and that needs to be assured. And how do you do that? A lot of work, and that man needs to repent. I know it's hard, and I know some of you are saying, but that's horrible, and the world doesn't agree with you on that. But again, I would refer to you God's holy word. And on this point, That's what Malachi is trying to tell us. They blew off the word, and especially in this issue of marriage, and the Lord's calling them out right here. It's pretty heavy. So all that to say, you've got, you know, the deserting of their wives. And it says for verse 16, for the Lord, the God of Israel, saith that he hateth putting away. That's where we have the quote, you know, Matthew 19:6, God hates divorce. He first said that in Malachi right here. The Lord hates putting away or divorce, for one covereth violence with his garment, saith the Lord.

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3: Exponential levels today, where the world is calling good things evil and evil things good. We can talk about, you know, same-sex marriage and LGBTQ issues. Those are all biblical issues of what the Bible talks about. So all that to say, we have to be really careful about calling good evil and evil good. But he goes on in chapter 3, verse 1. Behold, I will send my messenger, and he shall prepare the way before me, and the Lord whom you seek shall suddenly come to his temple. Even the messenger of the covenant, whom ye delight in, behold, he shall come, saith the Lord of hosts. When the world gets to that place where good is being called evil and evil is being called good, the solution, well, there's two messengers that are mentioned here. Now, this gets interesting. The distorting of God's word is sort of the last straw, it seems, before God says, I'm going to intervene. I believe that's true both when Jesus came the first time, but it's going to be even more true when he comes in the second coming. But what's interesting here is there's two messengers. Do you know who these messengers are? The first one, verse 1 of 3, behold, I will send my messenger, and he shall prepare the way before me. We probably know who this is, right? Who's the one that prepared the way for the Messiah? John the Baptist. We know that. By the way, there's some really interesting stuff about John the Baptist that I think fits in with this Malachi passage. Matthew 11, 9 through 10 says, but what went ye out for to see, when they went to go see, J the B, a prophet? Yea, I send you more than a prophet, for this is he of whom is written, behold, I send my messenger before thy face, which shall prepare thy way before me. Here, you know, Jesus is quoting from Malachi, referring to John the Baptist. So we know this is really the messenger being talked about. Also, Luke chapter 1, verse 17, which says this, Luke 1, 17, and he shall go before him in the spirit and power of Elijah. But here in Luke, it says he shall go before him the spirit and power of Elijah, is what we're talking about, to turn the hearts of the fathers to the children and the disobedient to the wisdom of the just and make ready a people prepared for the Lord. Again, that's this messenger talked about in chapter 3, verse 1. Now, all that to say, you know, with the people of Israel during Malachi's time, they got to that pinnacle of problems when they distorted God's word to mean things that it didn't. So the Lord says, that's when I'm going to send my messenger. He's going to prepare the way for messenger number two. At the end of verse 1, it says, he'll prepare the way before me, the Lord whom you seek shall suddenly come to his temple, even the messenger of the covenant. Which messenger do you think that is? Jesus, right. So the first one is John the Baptist. The second one is Jesus. And he's bringing the new covenant, which is the New Testament, the dedication there in the temple. By the way, if you remember Luke chapter 2, verses 25 through 40, there were two people that recognized Jesus as the Messiah there when he was dedicated in the temple. Simeon, the old guy, and Anna. Anna was also in her 80s. And they were waiting to see the Messiah. Those that seek him will find him, the Bible says. And these people saw this fulfillment here of chapter 3, verse 1, there when Jesus was brought to the temple. By the way, I love that that's true, that when you seek the Lord, like Simeon and Anna, Jeremiah 29, 13 says, you shall seek me and find me when you shall search for me with all your heart. Proverbs 8, 17, I love them that love me, and those that seek me early shall find me. That's such an important thing. But back to point number 5 here, the distorting of God's word, the answer is to have Christ come, the living word, and be the answer. And it goes on in verse 2. But who may abide the day of his coming? And who shall stand when he appeareth? For he is like a refiner's fire and like a fuller's soap. Now this is where we have to discern. Are we talking about Jesus' first coming? Was there a gap between verse 1 and verse 2? When suddenly we're talking about this coming where no one's going to be able to stand when he appears. Most scholars believe now we're talking about his second coming. Remember the Old Testament Jews, they didn't look at it as multiple comings. They thought it was just one coming of Jesus, but it was actually his first coming being prepared by John the Baptist, but his second coming is going to be very different than that, where people won't be able to stand.

0: be like a refiner's fire. That's the second coming. Verse 3 goes on, and he shall sit as a refiner and purifier of silver. And he shall purify the sons of Levi and purge them as gold and silver, that they may offer unto the Lord an offering in righteousness. Then shall the offering of Judah and Jerusalem be pleasant unto the Lord, as in the days of old, as in former years. And I will come near to you to judgment, and I will be a swift witness against the sorcerers, against the adulterers, and against the false swearers or liars, against those that oppress the hireling of his wages, the widow and the fatherless, that turn aside the stranger from his right and fear not me, saith the Lord of hosts. This is all what Jesus is going to do in his refining fire, second coming. Things will be purified during the second coming of Christ. Notice this list here. There's quite a list. First of all, sorcery. Some of you are like, who does sorcery anymore? Well, actually, it's on the rise if you didn't know that. And I'm not talking about Harry Potter. Did you see this? This is the kind of stuff you see all over the country and all over the world. Why witchcraft is on the rise. Casting spells and assembling altars have become quite lucrative, according to the article. You can attend a fall equinox ritual organized by Airbnb, sign up for a subscription, which boxes offering the equivalent of a blue apron for magic making, and buy aura cleanses on Etsy. You say, Brett, that's weird. That's just a fringe weird. Man, we got Satan worship in the U.S. Navy now. You can have services you can go to. There's just all kinds of dark sorcery type stuff. And the reason this is important, not to blow this off as sort of comical, is it's on the rise, but we also know that this is what the Antichrist is going to be a part of. The Bible talks about in Daniel and Revelation, Antichrist is going to be linked to black magic and sorcery. So it's going to only rise, I think, to the time where that Antichrist comes.
1: 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All right, I have Pastor Brett with me now. Brett, we talk many times about your teaching style of preaching verse by verse through the Bible. What impact in people's lives have you seen by teaching straight through God's Word?
0: I have to admit, there's times when I reach a certain book of the Bible, I think, oh boy, you know, I wonder how the church is going to receive this book, you know. But every single time, without fail, that passage ministers to our congregation. People come up to me after the service saying, Pastor Brett, who told you what I was going through at this time? And it's because that scripture specifically spoke into their heart. And I just found that even in the minor prophets or wherever you might be in the Bible, I've had even people say, Brett, you teach through Leviticus? And I say, absolutely yes. And our church, one of our biggest growth spurts in our church was when I was teaching through Leviticus. And it's because the Word of God is, in fact, living, powerful, sharper than any two-edged sword. And people are starving for the full counsel of God, not just our favorite passages, but the whole book. Lo, I come in the volume of the book. It's written of me. That's speaking of Christ. So that's why we love it. Every book of the Bible.
1: 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Today's Word with Pastor Brett Metter is an outreach of Athey Creek Church in West Lynn, Oregon.
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8: 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And while you're there, look for Pastor Brian's commentary on the book of Ephesians, which he wrote for the Reformed Expository Commentary Series. Dr. Chappell reveals how when we lift our eyes beyond ourselves to share Paul's expansive vision, then we too will join his doxology for God's amazing grace that transforms the world. Let's hear now from Dr. Brian Chappell as he shares the second half of the lesson, The Same, Only Different.
7: We are now returning to my favorite little big book in the Bible. Little because it's only 6 chapters. Big because the themes are so expansive. Paul begins the book of Ephesians talking about the love of God the Father that began for you and me before the foundations of the earth were laid. An expansive and enduring love. And about a son who came to give his life for those who were dead in their trespasses and sins. and then sent a spirit to invade, indwell the people of God so that they would be a temple rising up to give praise to God, but indwelt by a power that raised Jesus from the dead and would be responsible for ultimately filling the whole world with the knowledge and the glory of Jesus. It is a huge theme book. And yet at the same time, at some point you have to ask, why all this grace? Where is this grace leading? Is it just about freedom from our past and freedom from our sin? What's all this grace about? Well, we're about to find out that it is not just freedom, but fuel. Fuel for a calling that God gives us. Now, I'm going to be straight with you. As you think about the calling that the apostle is about to describe and then is going to detail in the unfolding chapter of Ephesians, this is a steep road. This is strong medicine. This is going to take strong hearts who have been fueled by the grace of God. So are you ready? Well, ready or not, here we go. Let's stand. Ephesians 4, as we honor the word of God and read verses 1 through 16. The apostle writes, "I therefore, a prisoner for the Lord, urge you to walk in a manner worthy of the calling to which you have been called, with all humility and gentleness, with patience, bearing one another in love, eager to maintain the unity of the Spirit in the bond of peace. There is one body and one Spirit, just as you were called to the one hope that belongs to your call. One Lord, one faith, one baptism, one God and Father of all, who is over all and through all and in all. But grace was given to each one of us according to the measure of Christ's gift. Therefore, it says, when he ascended on high, he led a host of captives and he gave gifts to men. In saying he ascended, what does it mean but that he also descended into the lower regions, the earth? He who descended is the one who also ascended far above all the heavens, that he might fill all things. And he gave the apostles, the prophets, the evangelists, the shepherds and teachers to equip the saints for the work of ministry, for building up the body of Christ until we all attain to the unity of the faith and of the knowledge of the Son of God, to mature manhood, to the measure of the stature of the fullness of Christ, so that we may no longer be children tossed to and fro by waves and carried about by every wind of doctrine, by human cunning, by craftiness and deceitful schemes. Rather, speaking the truth in love, we are to grow up in every way into him who is the head, into Christ, from whom the whole body, joined and held together by every joint with which it is equipped, when each part is working perfectly, makes the body grow so that it builds itself up in love." I want you to see just a list of things that people in this church are involved in, and think of why it is important that we have different gifts in the same way that God has called us. Here's just a list of urban ministries that people in this church are already participating in. If you go on beyond these particular urban ministries, you'll see even more. Different people serving in different ways as God has called us to many different types of professions. If you see not only the urban ministries, there are those working with children, not just inside the church, but outside the church. Those who have special gifts of teaching the Bible to little ones. Not only are those ministries that this church has itself, we are participating with churches and mission services and need and mercy services far beyond us. Listen, sometimes I know that we think the job of the ministers, the holy people, is to do the work of the church. And yet what you begin to see here is God saying through his people, there is much for us to do. That last slide, which is now passed, was just reminding you, if you're thinking, how do I find out? How do I find out what God is calling me to do? You might just identify with us through the reception at gracepres.org. Find out, what is God calling me to do? Because what God has said again is no one is independent. All of us are part of a great purpose. God is using us for his glory. And as I've listed these different ministries, let me tell you one of the temptations is for those of you who are involved in various ministries to now be mad at me because I couldn't remember yours. So bear with me. Maintain the unity of the Spirit and the bond of peace and think what God may be calling you to do. On these slides, as we were just trying to think, brainstorm, what are the various mercy ministries? What are the evangelism ministries that are going on right now through various ones of you in this church? Listen, I did not even mention the Sunday school teachers, the Bible study leaders, the nursery workers, the community group leaders, the Monday morning crew, the security and media and reception people, the sanctity of life volunteers, the divorce recovery volunteers, the women who are quilting. Have I mentioned your ministry yet? We are all part of a great calling. And none of us can do this alone. All of us are meant to be part of what God is calling us to do because we're all the same with a great calling, but we're different with different gifts in different purposes. As we recognize that we are the same in the sense that we have the calling. You ready for the one last whiplash? I said you're the same, and then I said you're different. Where do you think I'm going now? You're the same again. You're the same in that with your differences, you are each vital to God's purposes. It's really the point that the apostle is making as he's kind of saying, yes, there are different kinds of people. Look at verse 12. Yes, God gave the apostles, the prophets, the shepherds, the teachers. Why? Verse 12. To equip the saints for the work of ministry, for the building up of the body of Christ. The temptation when we see God has given apostles and prophets and pastors and teachers and so forth is to say, oh, God has given a job to the holy people and not recognize that the saints are the ones that are all around you. To each of us, says the apostle, has God given these gifts. It is his purpose. Verse 7, look at it. Grace was given to each one of us according to the measure of Christ's gift. We think that ministry is happening as I talk to you, as Pastor Carrie talks to you, as Pastor Greg talks to you, and you don't recognize that the way Paul is actually defining it at this point is the ministry happens as you go out into the world and live for Christ. That is ministry of the church. If we were to depend upon the few ordained pastors in this church to carry out the ministry of the church, we would be instantly handcuffed and limited. There's no way we could do everything that's to be done. And so the understanding of the apostle is ministry is happening as every single one of us in our homes, in our businesses, in our workplace, in our education backgrounds, as all of us are doing what God calls us to do wherever we are called. If that's ministry, do you know what it means? There are no secondary callings. You know, the holy people and the not holy people. I mean, the beauty of recognizing that God is saying each one who has gotten a gift is a saint here is we get away from that understanding that saints are just dead people who were holy a long time ago. We are the saints. We are those who are called to the purposes of God in this day and age. And that means wherever we walk, as we are doing the work of God with a mind that is saying, I am now living out the mind of Christ and being the face of Jesus to others, that wherever I am walking on holy ground.
9: 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The Apostle Paul wrote the letter to the Ephesians to declare God's plan that the gospel of Jesus Christ would reach the world through weak and sinful people like you and me. 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
7: Some of you will know the book by Rosaria Butterfield called The Secret Thoughts of an Unlikely Convert. Rosaria Butterfield was in a same-sex relationship, a star professor in one of our nation's leading universities. Her specialty, this is not disrespectful, this is not meant to be funny, this is the technical specialty at Syracuse University, of which she was in charge. She was in charge of queer theory, doing research on the rise of the religious right, while at the same time giving keynote addresses at Harvard on gay and lesbian studies. As her study of the religious right, trying to find out why people who claim to be religious could be so hateful, her research actually took her into contact with a pastor of a small church in her area. And as she began to ask questions about what Christians believe and why they act as they do, he began to invite her to meals in his house and with his family. For 2 years, he answered her questions and sometimes her attacks, without pressing her to make some change, until ultimately she wrote, "I ultimately believed that this pastor actually believed that the Bible was true." And then she believed it too. What was the consequence? She now had to turn her back on so many of the things that she had educated others in, as well as herself, become a professional in. But she writes now she was a member of the body of Christ, and she recognizes as a member of the body of Christ, she had a calling. She writes, "I came to the understanding that I could not possibly be a godly woman that God calls me to be if I don't even know how to be a woman. After praying fervently for God to show me how to live as a godly woman, I went through the church directory and picked out three women whose godliness and integrity really stood out to me. And I picked women who were very different from me, but would answer me honestly." What did she do? She didn't go to the pastor. She went to those who were different from her, but were gifted by God for the purpose of ministering to her, just teaching her something as basic. What does it mean to be a woman in the Church of Jesus Christ? It wasn't the pastor's job anymore. It was the job of the saints, regular people that God had put in her life to minister to her. She wrote, "They were different, but they were vital, like us. Different, but the same. Different, but vital." She did not know how much she was learning about the giftedness of Christ for all people. Sometime later, after she had met with those three women, an LGBT graduate student of Rosaria tried to kill herself by setting herself on fire. The student was a lesbian who herself had been deeply depressed by what she felt was the betrayal of Rosaria for rejecting her lifestyle. And yet, in the midst of her depression and then her crisis, it was Rosaria that she signed on the hospital form could come to visit her and make life decisions for her. Rosaria described her reactions as she entered the ICU and began to deal with this student who had hated her because of the sense of betrayal, and at the same time now was calling to her to make some decisions about her life. Rosaria wrote, "I wondered why I was standing there. In that instant, I realized this is God's work for me. Right now, right now. I am to demonstrate the love of Christ to my lesbian student. I was there because God picked me up and put me on my feet and said to me, wipe the sleep out of your eyes and do something for this student. It was her calling in the moment. And Rosaria said, I put my hand on hers, plastic-covered hand against plastic sheet. And I asked her if I could pray for her, and she told me I could, and I prayed for God's mercy and peace and saving faith. And she fell asleep while I prayed. Some of you may know that book and know that's just the beginning of a journey. As Rosaria now had to be as patient and faithful with this one as others had been with her. Each gifted differently for the calling of Christ until all fills all and the body of Christ will be built up in love for the purposes to which he has called it. If you think that's just something that doesn't apply to us, you have to recognize what the apostle is doing in this passage. In verse 13, he's reminding us that this is being given to all of us, that the whole church rises up in maturity. In verses 14 and 15, so that this maturity results in people holding each other accountable in doctrine and walk of life, so that ultimately what is happening is each party is doing its work so that the love of Christ is expansive. That's verse 16 at the end. Look at that. When each part is working properly, it makes the body grow so that it builds itself up in love. I know you may think this is just something from deep past or, how do I say this, extreme cases like Rosaria's. But what I want you to believe, because it's actually happening, is God is using this church, your lives, your testimony, your calling to reach other people. It's not happening somewhere else. It's what God is doing as he always does. When faithful people do their part, then the body does far more than any could do independently. A young man in Australia who had listened to the podcast of this church and recommitted his heart and life to the purposes of Christ. Do you remember that? He actually won the world architecture competition for the home that he designed to put on a rejected lot in an urban environment as a testimony of his faith. He wanted to show that God redeems the rejected, even in the architecture of that particular home in which he now lives. You may remember that same young man, having won the World Architecture Award, was approached with lots of opportunities, including a $1 billion contract. Remember this? A $1 billion contract to renovate a particular portion of a major city in Australia, and he turned down the contract. Do you remember why? Because the architecture was being designed to funnel everybody into a casino. The whole city was being constructed to benefit a certain number of people who own the casinos. And he said, I can't do that, even for $1 billion. Now, some of you know, just a couple of weeks ago, I was back in Australia, and I was ministering to pastors there, and when Casey heard that I was coming, he wrote me again. And I'm going to read this to you a little bit. It's long, but I ask you just to listen to think about what God may be calling you to think about. He says, Brian, Beck and I are feeling that God is stirring us with a great desire to live his grace in all of life, particularly in our own profession. When we won the World Architecture Award, we prayed that God would use it for his glory. And in September, that's just this past September, our house was published in the Architectural Australia Journal, which is sent to every registered Australian architect. And in there, we were excited to see a section of the article identifying our faith in Jesus Christ as the reason that we built this house, to show the redemption of the rejected. Shortly after that article was published, a Chinese architectural publication also contacted us. We saw this as an opportunity to respond with our views on architecture and the gospel. To our surprise, the final draft allowed us to praise God because it had included references to our faith in Christ and his redeeming work as the basis for our architectural design. The same week as the final draft came from the Chinese publication, Actually, we were contacted by Qatar. That's a Middle Eastern nation. We were contacted by Qatar TV to film our house and to interview us, a program that is shown throughout the Muslim nations of the Middle East, Saudi Arabia, Iraq, Iran, Pakistan, and Syria. We were able to speak of the gospel message of what is broken being lovingly restored through Jesus Christ. And then he says, I almost fell off my seat when my interviewer asked me directly to explain our faith further. And we were able to reflect on Christ's work, which is alive in us and which we are demonstrating by the way in which we have built this house to show the nature of the gospel. God redeems the rejected. Now these words, thank you, Brian and Kathy, and all Grace Presbyterian Church for your encouragement in Christ Jesus. I praise God for you. I pray God that he would continue to work in us, that we would believe that whether you're a student or a business person, that whether you're an educator or an artist, that God is saying, fill all in all. I can do so much more than you ever imagined. God is using those of us in every walk of life, nurses, doctors, you show people what the gospel is ethically and by virtue. Moms and dads and grandparents, you show another generation what it means to live with integrity and virtue and nobility before the Lord. Those of you in marriages that are strained and struggling, you show young people who are wondering, can I ever know a marriage that's whole as the Bible describes, that it's possible and that God redeems the broken and he restores the rejected. And every piece of our life is part of communicating the glory and the wonder of what God is doing. What you and I really have to do is ask ourselves a question. Do you believe in the resurrection of Jesus Christ, that the resurrected Lord is alive and by his Spirit is here and he indwells you and he indwells me? And for that reason, every single one of us is a part of the purpose of Jesus Christ until all fills all.
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20: With SRN News, I'm John Scott. The United Arab Emirates reporting drones that targeted its Baraka nuclear power plant all came from Iraq. The announcement means that Iranian-backed Shiite militias were likely behind Sunday's nuclear plant attack. In health news, the World Health Organization Director General has expressed concern over the rapid spread of a rare type of Ebola in eastern Congo. Authorities have reported at least 131 suspected deaths and over 500 cases. The virus has no approved treatment or vaccine. The stock market gave back more of its record-setting rally. The S&P 500 fell 0.7% for its third straight loss. The Dow dropped 0.6%, and the Nasdaq sank 0.8%. The declines followed mixed moves for stock markets abroad. This is SRN News.
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0: According to the prophecies of Daniel and Revelation, we are living in the last days of Earth's history. Can we predict that Jesus will come in a year, 2 years, 3 years, 5 years? We can't predict that. This is no wild-eyed sensationalism. But based on Scripture, we are living in the final days of Earth's history when church and state will unite, and God is calling men and women to be faithful to Him. He's calling men and women to be totally committed to Christ.

0: the great lines of prophecy in the Bible indicate that we are living in the last days of Earth's history. The books of Daniel and Revelation are specifically designed to help us to understand where we are in the stream of time. In Daniel chapter 2, God reveals four great world empires that would rule: Babylon, Medo-Persia, Greece, and Rome. Then in that great image of Daniel 2, with that head of gold, breast and arms of silver, thighs of brass, legs of iron, we see the 10 toes of the image, representing the breakup of the Roman Empire. Immediately after that, a stone strikes the image, indicating the coming of Jesus. So in Daniel chapter 2, that first foundational prophecy, we're not in the head of gold, the breast and arms of silver, the thighs of brass, legs of iron. Babylon, Medo-Persia, Greece, Rome have passed away. The Roman Empire has been broken up. Next event, rock smites the image, the coming of Jesus. When you look at Daniel chapter 7, you have now not four metals, but four beasts: a lion, a bear, a leopard, lion, a leopard, a bear, and a dragon. When you look at those four beasts of the lion, the bear, the leopard, the dragon, again, Babylon, Medo-Persia, Greece, Rome, you come to the last of those, you have 10 horns, not 10 toes. Again, the 10 divisions of the Roman Empire. Then you have something new added. A principle in Daniel and Revelation is a basic prophecy is given, and then that prophecy is repeated and enlarged. Then you have a little horn arising, the great apostasy that takes place when church and state unite under papal Rome. Then after that event, you have the judgment of the coming of Jesus. Daniel chapters 8 and 9 reveal the timing of that judgment. And Daniel chapter 11 and on into chapter 12 reveal once again these great nations that would rise, but they also reveal that we're living right in the last days of Earth's history. So Daniel 11 ends with a conflict between the king of the north and the king of the south, between atheistic powers and false religious powers, and the final time of trouble, the coming of Jesus. In the book of Revelation, particularly from chapters 13 to 22, we have this same scene essentially repeated, but we have the final details. In our study today, we want to look at Revelation, the 17th chapter, that focuses in, that zeroes in on these last days of Earth's history. So if you've been following us in our YouTube ministry, you know this is a Bible study ministry. So get your Bible, and we're looking here at Revelation chapter 17. We begin with verse 1. There came one of the seven angels which had the seven vials and talked with me, saying, "Come hither, I'll show you the judgment of the great whore that sits on many waters." What are the seven vials? Who's the great whore? What does it mean she sits on many waters? First, we know that what the seven vials are because when you go to Revelation 16, the chapter before, it says, "I heard a great voice out of the temple saying to the seven angels, 'Go your ways and pour out the vials of the wrath of God upon the earth.' The first went and poured out his vial. There fell a noisome and grievous sore." So the seven vials are obviously the seven last plagues. Revelation 17 describes the events that lead up to these seven last plagues, the events that will take place before the seven last plagues. So the seven vials, seven last plagues. Then it says, "I'll show you the judgment of the great whore." What's that mean, the great whore, the harlot woman? In the Bible, a pure, chaste virgin represents the bride of Christ. So virgin in the Bible, faithful to Jesus, has not left her true lover. She is loyal, committed to Jesus. The Church of God is represented as this pure, chaste woman who has not left her lover, Jesus. But when you have a woman that's going into apostasy, you have then a picture of a harlot woman. James chapter 4 says, "You adulterers and adulteresses, the friendship of the world is enmity against God." So in James chapter 4, you have again this illusion of this harlot woman, this woman that's committed adultery. So what does the great whore represent? A church in apostasy, a movement that has drifted from God. It says she sits on many waters. What do the waters represent? We don't have to guess. Verse 15 in Revelation 17. And he said to me, the waters that you saw where the horse sits are peoples, multitudes, nations, and tongues. So what does the water represent? Peoples, nations, tongues. So what do we see in Revelation chapter 17, verse 1? What we see there is a fallen or apostate church that has drifted from Christ or true lover, drifted from the Word of God, who's going to be ultimately a recipient of the seven last plagues. The Bible describes this scene even further, with whom the kings of the earth have committed fornication, and the inhabitants of the earth have been made drunk with the wine of her fornication. Fornication is an illicit union, a forbidden union. So the apostate church unites with the kings of the earth, the state, rather than uniting with Jesus. The true church gets her strength, her power, her directions from Jesus. The true church, knowing the Word of God, walking in the truth of the Word of God, is instructed by Christ. The true church walks in the truth of Jesus and in the law of God. The false church, turning from Jesus, attempts to get her strength from the state powers. Now, she passes around the wine cup of her doctrines, and where wine affects the forebrain, it affects conscience, reason, and judgment, people get drunk with these false doctrines. Throughout the Bible, the idea of the cup is being passed around is the cup of salvation, but here she passes around not the cup of the wine of truth, the pure juice of the grape of truth, but rather the wine cup of error. Look at, for example, Psalm, and we're going back there and looking at the book of Psalms, chapter 116, and we'll look there at verse 13. He says, I'll take the cup of salvation and call upon the name of the Lord. What's the cup of salvation? It's the Word of God. Remember what Jesus said when he instituted the communion service. He said, I'll not drink of this cup till I drink it new with you in my Father's kingdom. What did he mean by that? The cup representing the wine of Christ, the wine of his blood. His blood is shed. It's pure juice of the grape. It illustrates that wine cup that Jesus would pass around. It's the wine of the gospel that brings life and joy and peace and gladness. But this woman who unites with the state, this apostate church, does not pass around the wine of the gospel, but she passes around a fermented wine, a tainted gospel. She passes around a corrupt doctrine. And what happens? The whole world gets drunk. Now, verse 3 is a critical verse because it tells you the timing that Revelation 17 is looking at. Revelation 17, as a laser, zeroes in on one particular time in history. If you miss Revelation 17:3, you've missed the meaning of the chapter. Revelation 17:3, so he carried me away in the spirit into the wilderness, and I saw a woman sit on a scarlet-colored beast full of names of blasphemies, having 7 heads and 10 horns. So what time period is this? Where is this apostate woman? She is in the wilderness. What period is that? Well, Revelation 12, verse 6 and onward tell us that the true church of God fled into the wilderness for a period of 1,260 years. So the wilderness period is 538 to 1798. So it's the Dark Ages, the Middle Ages. So what Revelation 17 is focusing upon is the period of the Dark Ages and the church coming out of the Dark Ages, and God is going to reveal to us what's going to happen. So he looks there. He says, verse 4, the woman is arrayed in purple and scarlet color, the colors of this super church, the colors of this apostate church, the colors of this church that is ornamented with lavish wealth are purple and scarlet. It says that on her name, her forehead was a name written, Mystery, Babylon the Great, the mother of harlots. So she's the great mother church. And other churches that have come out of her have not come far enough. They've gone into apostasy, and they are noted as the daughters of the harlot woman. So what we see in Revelation 17 is a church during the Dark Ages that has drifted away from Christ. It's become the great unifier through power and coercion, church and state have united, and then out of this mother church from Rome come the great Protestant churches who become their daughters. Now, when there were those that did not go along with the mother church, Revelation 17:6, I saw the woman drunken with the blood of saints and the blood of martyrs, so there was martyrdom. We know that to be factual. You have the great persecutions of the Waldenses during this period of time. You have the persecutions of the reformers, Huss and Jerome, burned at the stake. Thousands of others, tens of thousands died in dungeons. Many died as they were burned at the stake. Others were killed in various fashions. Now, verse 7, the angel said unto me, why did you marvel? I will tell you the mystery of the woman and of the beast that carries her, which has 7 heads and 10 horns. Now notice 10 horns, 10 divisions, 7 heads. What are those 7 heads talking about?
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0: Verse 7, the angel said unto me, why did you marvel? I will tell you the mystery of the woman and of the beast that carries her, which has 7 heads and 10 horns. Now notice 10 horns, 10 divisions, 7 heads. What are those 7 heads talking about? The 7 heads are the great kingdoms upon which the ideology of the beast was built. Now is where we come to something very interesting, verses 8 and onward, and that's where I want to concentrate. The beast that you saw was and is not, and shall ascend out of the bottomless pit and go into perdition. They that dwell on the earth shall wonder, whose names are not written in the book of life from the foundation of the world, when they behold the beast that was and is not and yet is. What is a beast in Bible prophecy? It is a power. What power are we looking at during this time? We're looking at the Roman church that unites church and state during the period of the wilderness period from 538 to 1798. What happened at the end of 1798? What happened in that year? Well, Revelation chapter 13 tells us, after describing the beast's power, the union of church and state, after describing the papacy in clear terms, Revelation chapter 13, or verse 10, he that leads into captivity will go into captivity, and he that kills with the sword must be killed with the sword. So what happens in 1798 at the end of the wilderness period? Napoleon is the ruler of France. He looks to the south. He sees a rival ruler in the Pope of Rome. He sends his general Berthier down to Rome. The Pope is taken captive. He that leadeth into captivity shall go into captivity. He that killeth with the sword will be killed with the sword. And the Pope dies in captivity. So we are, who is the beast or the power that was and is not yet is? That would be the papal power, of course. Now, verse 9. Here is the mind which has wisdom. Now, you want your mind that has wisdom. It says, there are 7. Here are the mind that has

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3: Are full and one is, what would the one that is be? The power that took the papacy in captivity, France at the time, that represented atheism during the French Revolution, 1793 to 1797. So that would represent the atheistic powers, in particularly in France. Five are fallen, Babylon, Medo-Persia, Greece, Rome, the papacy went into captivity. One is, what is the one that is? Atheism or France. The other is not yet to come. What world power was not yet to come mentioned in the book of Revelation chapter 13, the last part? The United States. Then it says, and when he comes, he must continue a short space. So according to this prophecy, America would rise based on the prophetic word of Revelation 13, 11 to 18. She would rise after the papacy went into captivity. She would rise as the seventh of these beasts or the seventh of these kingdoms. But the United States would last only a short period of time. Indeed, could we be living on the knife edge of eternity with America having its day in the sun and the decadence and immorality and the crime and the natural disasters that this nation is just eroding at the very foundation? We pray God there will be a mighty revival, but this is what we know from prophecy. This nation will continue to deteriorate. Then it will rise to prominence when the eighth, when the beast that is one of the seven, but as actually the eighth, rises again. Notice what Scripture says. It says, verse 11, the beast that was, that beast that was, what was that? The papacy, is not, it went into captivity, he is of the eighth. So the eighth beast has to be one of the seven. You have Babylon, Medo-Persia, Greece, Rome. Then you have the papacy. Then you have the rise of atheism, France. Then the United States, seven. Then you have the eighth beast that rises, which is of the seven, and he's the one that went into captivity, namely the papacy. The beast that was and is not, even he is of the eighth and is one of the seven, and he goes into perdition. The ten horns which sourced are ten kings that have received no kingdom yet, but they receive power as kings 1 hour with the beast. These have one mind, shall give their power and strength unto the beast. So what do we have taking place here? You have a revival of the papal power, the eighth beast, and you have the papal power uniting with the ten kings or the kingdoms of this world. That is a symbol of the world's kingdoms. So you have church and state uniting in an attempt at a time of great crisis, at a time of natural disasters, at a time of economic collapse, at a time of international war and strife, at a time rampant with disease. The eighth beast, the papacy, the revived papacy, one of the seven, the one that went into captivity, rises again. He unites with the kingdoms of this earth. The United States is prominent for a short period of time. And the beasts that unite with the papacy, the kingdoms that unite with it, they give their strength, verse 13, their power to the beast. These shall make war with the Lamb. So in the last days of earth's history, there is this final conflict. In the last days of earth's history, there is this final war. And this triumvirate of error, the papacy, united with spiritualism and united with false Protestantism and united with the kings of the earth, this movement makes war with the people of God. How does it do that? Well, it passes a decree that no man can buy or sell save he takes the mark of the beast. It forces human beings into a forced worship with a death decree. God's people, though, are faithful to him. Revelation 14, verse 12, in the light of the enforcement of this mark of the beast, here are they that keep the commandments of God and have the faith of Jesus.

0: So God has a people whose faith burns in their heart, whose faith changes their lives and leads them as they trust Jesus completely to keep his commandments. Verse 14, these shall make war with the Lamb, but the Lamb shall overcome them, for he is Lord of lords and King of kings. They that are with him are called, they are chosen, and they're faithful. They're called by Christ to redemption. They are chosen as his special people to reveal his light to the world, and they are faithful. They do not yield. The devil unites church and state. The people of God are impressed. They cannot buy or sell. A death decree hangs over their heads. It appears that the truth of God will be snuffed out, but the work of Christ arises. And the workers of Christ arise, and the people of Jesus arise, and the light of God's truth shines from one end of the earth to the other, as it says in Habakkuk chapter 2, verse 14, and the knowledge of the glory of the Lord will go from one sea to the other. Jesus' work is not going to be defeated. Jesus' plans are not going to be defeated. Jesus' people are not going to be defeated. Jesus' purpose is not going to be defeated. We are living. According to the prophecies of Daniel and Revelation, we are living in the last days of Earth's history. Can we predict that Jesus will come in a year, 2 years, 3 years, 5 years? We can't predict that. This is no wild-eyed sensationalism, but based on Scripture, we are living in the final days of Earth's history, when church and state will unite, and God is calling men and women to be faithful to him. He's calling men and women to be totally committed to Christ. He's calling men and women to live in harmony with his law. And as Jesus says, if you love me, keep my commandments. Christ is appealing to people to be faithful in this final hours of Earth's history, in these crisis hours of Earth's history. When an overwhelming surprise will burst upon the world, do you sense Jesus calling you? Do you sense the Spirit of God speaking to your heart? Do you sense God making an appeal to you right now, wherever you are, sitting in your home watching this YouTube video, watching it with a friend, but you hear the call of God, watching it with your family, but you hear the call of God, and you're saying, Lord, I want to be faithful to you.
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0: Do you sense Jesus calling you? Do you sense the Spirit of God speaking to your heart? Do you sense God making an appeal to you right now, wherever you are, sitting in your home watching this YouTube video, watching it with a friend, but you hear the call of God, watching it with your family, but you hear the call of God, and you're saying, Lord, I want to be faithful to you. If that's your decision, let's pray. Father in heaven, we thank you with all of our hearts for these prophecies in Daniel and Revelation. We thank you that Jesus is coming soon. We thank you that we're living in the final last days of Earth's history based on prophecy. And Lord, we've studied about the five kings. We've studied about Babylon, Medo-Persia, Greece, and Rome, and the rise of the papacy. We've studied about the papacy going into captivity. We've studied about the rise of atheism in France, the sixth king, and the rise of the United States, the seventh. But then we've seen that the eighth would be one of the seventh, that the papacy would rise again, that church and state would be united, that a decree would be passed that no man could buy or sell except he had the mark of the beast, and a decree would be passed, that a death decree. But we've seen that God's people will be faithful, that they will stand firm, they will be filled with his love and charmed by his grace and changed by his power, and they'll keep his commandments. Lord, deep within our hearts, we want to be faithful to you. We want to walk in your footsteps. Oh God, seal within our hearts and minds your divine truth and help us walk with you. In Christ's name, amen.

0: I'd like to tell you about a man named Phineas who as a child survived the Holocaust. Phineas survived because Christians hid him from the Nazis, risking everything to save his life. 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
9: The kingdom of God has not come fully to the earth, but we're in it. Many theologians say it's now, but not yet. Does that make sense? We're in it, and yet the fuller manifestation of it is to come in the future. Jesus is the presence of the future.
10: Except the Lord build the house, they labor in vain.
11: Hi, I'm Caleb, and welcome to Building Your House with Tim Brown, pastor of Calvary Chapel Fremont. The Bible says that unless the Lord builds the house, they labor in vain who build it. Building Your House is a verse-by-verse study through the Bible. How important it is to build your life upon the tested truth of the Word of God. 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
9: Isaiah chapter 25, verse 6. The Lord of hosts will prepare a lavish banquet for all peoples on this mountain, a banquet of aged wine, choice pieces with marrow, and refined aged wine. And on this mountain he will swallow up the covering which is over all peoples, even the veil which is stretched over all nations. He will swallow up death for all time. And the Lord God will wipe tears away from all faces, and he will remove the reproach of his people from all the earth, for the Lord has spoken. And it will be said on that day, behold, this is our God for whom we have waited, that he might save us. This is the Lord for whom we have waited. Let us rejoice and be glad in his salvation. For the hand of the Lord will rest on this mountain, and Moab will be trodden down in his place, as straw is trodden down in water of a manure pile. And he will spread out his hands in the middle of it, as a swimmer spreads out his hands to swim. But the Lord will lay lo, his pride, together with the trickery of his hand. I get a picture of like a guy in a quicksand pool, you know, stretching out his hands, but he just keeps sinking further and further down. poor Moab here. So, verse 12, the unassailable fortifications of your walls he will bring down, lay low and cast to the ground, even to the dust. So, Father, we pray your blessing on the reading and the teaching of the Word of God, and may we have an ear to hear what the Holy Spirit is saying to the church. In Jesus' name, amen. Amen. You can be seated. In chapters 13 through 23, Isaiah has been prophesying against individual nations, but now beginning in chapter 24, he's pronouncing judgment against the whole world. He's an equal opportunity prophet, and so he is pronouncing judgment against the whole world. And in chapter 24, last week, we learned that all the wine is gone. Death is stalking the planet, and basically the party is over. And everybody's dying in chapter 24. But in chapter 25, we find that the wine is flowing and eternal life is flowering. And if you know the Lord, the party's just getting started. And so if you don't know the Lord, man, the party's over. You're just existing on fumes. But if you know the Lord, the party is just getting started. And when we come to verse 6, listen, we leave time behind us. We leave history behind us. We leave the current earth behind us. Everything is behind us. And that's only possible because of Jesus Christ, our Lord and our Savior. And I love the thought that heaven makes up for everything. Heaven makes up for everything. Whether you've been molested, raped, you've been... all of the trauma that can happen to you that is deeply stained your soul and stamped on your soul and all your memory, guess what? It's erased from the hard drive of your soul. You won't live with this, the kind of burden that you might be living with, you know, as you think back to maybe the home of your youth or going to high school or what that man did to you, what that woman did to you. It's always kind of there in the background. Maybe not stinging, maybe not enough to make you bitter, but it's there as a regret. It's all gone. It's all gone in heaven because of what the Lord begins to do here in verse 6. And it's all because of Jesus Christ, and Jesus Christ is our living hope. So he begins in verse 6 by saying, the Lord of hosts will prepare a lavish banquet for all people on this mountain. He mentions this mountain in verse 6, in verse 7, and in verse 10. So what exactly is this mountain? Well, you'll notice there on your screen, you have Mount Zion on the left and Mount Moriah on your right. And these comprise present-day Jerusalem. Zion... first, it was the designation of the city of the Jebusites, that when David became king and he began to move into the territory that's known of Judah, he said, I want that city for my city. And so he was able to defeat the Jebusites, and he renamed the city there the city of David. Later on, the name Zion, the word Zion, was used for all the city of Jerusalem. And then even still later, it was used for all of the city of Jerusalem. And then Mount Moriah, that's the Temple Mount, that also became known as Zion. And so when the Bible talks about Zion, especially the prophets, it's talking about the city and the Temple Mount, basically the whole environs. That's what's meant by this mountain. Something's going to happen on this mountain in verses 6, 7, and 10. And in verse 6, we're told that God's party is on this mountain. God's party is on this mountain. Verse 6, the Lord of hosts will prepare a lavish banquet, a big party for all the peoples on this mountain, a banquet of aged wine, choice pieces with marrow, and refined aged wine. So someone might say to you, hey man, why don't you go with me to my party? I got this big wild party going on. And you can say, well, hey, thanks, but God's invited me to his party. And your friend might say, well, what does God's party have that my party doesn't have? Well, this party is a banquet, right? And the Hebrew word there, if you look at the dictionaries, the lexicons, it'll say a banquet, a large meal. But a few of them will say banquet used as an occasion for drinking. A meal used as an occasion for drinking. This be like some of you saying, let's go cheese tasting up in at the wineries, right? You're not tasting cheese. You're just using it as an excuse, right? And so there's this banquet here. Certainly there's going to be food, but it's an excuse. It's a reason for drinking. And obviously in heaven, we're not going to get rip-roaring drunk and stumbling around and going, you know, who are you and where are you? But we're going to be eating and drinking of Jesus Christ more and more and more and more. We're going to have our fill. We're going to overflow with Jesus Christ. Hey, come with me to my party. Boy, I've already been invited to a party. And I think it's better than your party. It's going to last a lot longer than your party. And it's going to fill me. It's going to overflow me. It's going to satisfy me so much more than your party would. Up on your screen, there's a... go ahead and click the button there. Oh, no. Let's go back. Oh, you're right. Okay, yeah. Okay, click it. All right. Okay, I missed this in my notes. Sometimes I get so excited I just skip on. What happened on this mountain in history? Well, first of all, we're told in Genesis chapter 22 that Abraham offered his son Isaac on Mount Moriah, or was about to before the angel stopped him. Also, on this mount is where David had a vision, and he bought the threshing floor of Araunah, and that's where he built the temple, or where Solomon built the temple. And then Solomon built his temple there on Mount Moriah, on this mount. We're also told that this is where Jesus came at his first coming. He came to the Temple Mount. He came to Jerusalem. We're also told that this is where he's going to come in his second coming. He's going to descend on the Mount of Olives. He's going to come in to the city. He's going to come to this city. He's going to come to this mountain, to the Temple Mountain. He's going to come to Zion. Also, this mountain is the headquarters, if you would. It's point central for the millennium, the thousand-year reign of Christ. And we're told in Isaiah chapter 4 that all nations, one more clear is the millennium, all nations are going to flow to Jerusalem during the thousand-year reign of Christ, where Christ will be reigning physically upon the earth. And then we're also told that the new Jerusalem, when the present heavens and the earth are gone, the new Jerusalem is going to come down on this mountain. And so this mount, no wonder it's the most fought over real estate, you know, down through history and in the world today. So much happened on this mount. And so we're told that God's party is on this mountain. So let's go. Yeah, click. Now one more click there. All right. That there is a bottle. I'm gonna. For any of you wine aficionados, please forgive me. This is Domaine Leroy Mussini Grand Cru. It's the most expensive wine in the world. Goes for $40,000 a bottle. But at the height of the season, and maybe for particular years, it can retail for up to $100,000 per bottle. That's incredible. But you know what? This wine won't even make it to God's banquet, because this is what's going to happen. One more click there. Boom. Boom. Yeah. God says, no, you know, I have something so much greater than Domaine Leroy Mussini Grand Cru or whatever it is. This is aged wine. This is God's wine, which is a picture of a metaphor for Jesus Christ. And nothing can compare to, nothing can match who Jesus Christ is and what Christ offers to you and to me. But someone might say, well, you know, that party sounds awesome, but that banquet is sometime in the unknown future. I mean, the banquet here in Isaiah 25:6, maybe it could happen tomorrow, maybe 10 years from now, maybe 1,000 years from now. I know we all have rapture fever and all that, but so many generations have had rapture fever. And I don't know the plan of God. No man knows the day or the hour. So that's in the unknown future. Someone might say to you, and they'll say, my party's right now. You can come to my party right now. I would say, yes, this party's in the future, but it begins right now in Jesus. This banquet, it begins right now in Jesus. Jesus, the Bible would tell us, Jesus is the presence of the future. Jesus is the presence of the future. In Christ, in Jesus, the future begins right now. You and I are in the kingdom of God. The kingdom of God has not come fully to the earth, but we're in it. Many theologians say it's now, but not yet. Does that make sense? We're in it, and yet the fuller manifestation of it is to come in the future. Jesus is the presence of the future. What's greater than Jesus Christ? When we read in verse 6 about the aged wine and the choice pieces of marrow, are those greater? Is that a bigger feast, a greater feast, a more satisfying feast than Jesus Christ? Is there something in heaven better, greater than Jesus Christ? And the answer is no. What Isaiah 25:6 informs us is that we're going to be eating and drinking of Jesus for all of eternity. For in heaven, there is nothing greater than Jesus. On earth, there's nothing greater than Jesus. You know, in heaven, your status and your position won't improve in heaven. Your experience of God will improve. It will expand. But your status and your position won't. You are no more a son or a daughter of God now than you will be in heaven. It's not like right now you're 50% saved and up there you'd be 100% saved. You're 100% saved now. You're 100% a daughter of God, 100% a son of God. Your position doesn't change. You're not more saved in heaven than you are now. When I was in high school, the Vietnam War was going on, and there were fellas over in Vietnam, and their wives were back in the United States. And even though they weren't married, even though they weren't together, they were no less married in Vietnam than if they had come back to their wives, you know, in California. Your status and your posture and your position will not change, but your experience will. We'll have brand new bodies. We'll have glorified Christ. We have faith right now. We walk by faith, not by sight. In heaven, you won't need faith because you'll see. Your faith will become sight. Your hope will become realized. If I'm hoping for a bike and I get a bike, I don't need hope anymore because I have a bike. That hope's been realized. And in heaven, all of our hopes, all of our dreams, all of our faith will be realized in Jesus Christ. We won't need faith. We won't need hope in heaven. They'll just be like an eternal love fest. Now abide faith, hope, and love, but the greatest is love. We're looking forward to heaven. We're looking forward to this feast with the Lord. Martha came to Jesus. Well, Jesus had heard that Lazarus was sick, and Martha, and so he came to Bethany 4 days after Lazarus had died and had been buried. And Martha said to him, Lord, if you had been here, my brother would not have died. And Jesus said, your brother will live again. And Martha said, oh, I know that he'll rise on the last day. I know that he'll live again. I've got that theology down straight. But Jesus said, I am the resurrection and the life. You're looking to the future. I'm the presence of the future. You're looking for the resurrection on the last day. I am the resurrection and and the life. And so we know that Jesus then went to the tomb and he raised Lazarus, come forth. And he came forth bound hand and foot, and they let loose of his grave clothes. And he who is dead was raised from the dead. Because Jesus is the presence of the future. See, Martha's theology of the future kept her from the presence of the future. She had very orthodox theology. I know that he will rise on the last day. I mean, that's just Bible. That's what the Bible says. But Jesus said, I'm the presence of the future. And I will raise Lazarus from the dead. You know, as followers of Jesus, we're living in the future right now. Whether you know it or not, you are living in the future. This is what Hebrews 12:22 says. It's up on the screen. But you have come to Mount Zion, again, to this mount, and to the city of the living God. You've come to the heavenly Jerusalem and to myriads of angels, to the general assembly and church of the firstborn who are enrolled in heaven, and to God, the judge of all, and to the spirits of the righteous made perfect, and to Jesus, the mediator of a new covenant, and to the sprinkled blood which speaks better than the blood of Abel. Now, some of you were to be asked, probably most of you were to be asked, when will you come to the heavenly Jerusalem? When will you come to the new Jerusalem that is spoken about in Revelation chapter 21? I'll come to the new Jerusalem after the rapture and the tribulation and the millennium and the great general judgment and the new heavens and the new earth. Then I'll come to the new Jerusalem. Then I'll see the angels. Then I'll see the righteous men made perfect through faith. Then I'll come to Jesus. But what verb form does the author of Hebrews use here? I've bolded it for you. But you have come. You've already come. If you're a follower of Jesus, if you're eating and you're drinking of Jesus, you have come to Mount Zion. You have come to this mount that the passage speaks about. You've come to the city of the living God. You've come to the heavenly Jerusalem. You have come to myriads of angels, to the general assembly and the church of the firstborn who are enrolled in heaven. You have come to Jesus. We're living in the future. We've come to this place of salvation. We've come to this place where God dwells. We've come to the place of angels and saints and Christ and God. We're living in the future by living in the Spirit of God. You and I are already there. And so we've been invited to his banquet. Now, a meal isn't a banquet. A meal is just enough. But a banquet is more than enough. And you and I, we haven't been called to the heavenly meal. This isn't a happy meal. This isn't anything of that nature. This is a heavenly banquet. Jesus isn't a meal. Jesus is a banquet. There's enough and more than enough in Jesus. What do I mean by that? His obedience is enough and more than enough to bring you to God. His righteousness is enough and more than enough to clothe your spiritual nakedness. His blood is enough and more than enough to forgive your sin. His word is enough and more than enough to feed your soul. You know, we sing that song, all of you is more than enough. You know, all I want, all I need. You're everything I need, Jesus. You're more than enough. All of it. And this is the feast that we are invited to and we can partake of now. Jesus is the presence of the future. And we can partake of Jesus now. Solomon says in the Song of Solomon, he's brought me to his banquet hall. And his banner over me is love. And when you're in the banquet hall of the Lord, when you're in the banquet hall of Jesus, when you've come to this feast that Isaiah speaks of here in Isaiah 25, verse 6, your soul is satisfied. You've drunk and eaten enough of Jesus that your soul is satisfied. And when you eat of him and drink of him, you right now begin to participate in this banquet. You know, people that are satisfied, I mean, truly soul satisfied in Jesus, don't go out and snort something up their nose. They have no need of it. People that are truly satisfied with Jesus and their souls are at rest. You're not going to navigate your mouse over to the porn sites and sit there and huff and puff. Christ is enough. You don't need to put stuff down your throat, into your arms. You don't need to go find yourself another spouse, because Christ is enough. I think one of the greatest problems in the church today is that Christ isn't enough for the followers of Jesus. We're not eating of Jesus. We're not drinking of Jesus. We're not communing with Jesus. Our souls aren't satisfied with Christ. They're restless. And so they have to go out and find peace and stimulation and rest and excitement and satisfaction and contentment in something else. May your soul be satisfied with Christ. When your soul is satisfied, not just with Christ, you might say, just as a theological point of affirmation, my soul is satisfied with Christ. Okay, that's great. But to say my soul is satisfied in Christ, He's my contentment. I tell you, you're going to stop sinning as much as you do. You're going to stop looking around for what can stimulate you and what can distract you from the difficulties of living, because your soul is in Christ. And that emptiness that drives you to things which are not healthy for you, things which don't edify your soul, your satisfaction in Christ will keep you from that. And so, you know, we eat and we drink of Jesus through faith. You know, when we're at the end of the message, we're going to have communion. And I grew up with this every Sunday morning, every Sunday night, every Wednesday night. We only took communion once a week. The watchman waited, but in
4: vain. Well, that's all the time we have for right now. 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You'll find a great map there for directions to our building. There's something for each age group, and we have various outreach ministries to participate in. Remember, unless the Lord builds a house, they labor in vain who build it.
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13: With SRN News, I'm Keith Peters in Washington. Federal authorities say the teenagers who killed three people at a San Diego mosque met online and shared a broad hatred toward different religions and races. Mark Remley of the FBI said Tuesday that authorities have uncovered writings by the suspects. Authorities have also recovered 30 firearms and a crossbow from two residences searched in connection to the investigation. The federal government has agreed to permanently drop tax claims against President Trump, according to a settlement document that's part of a deal to resolve Trump's $10 billion lawsuit against the Internal Revenue Service over the leak of his tax returns. As part of the settlement agreement, the U.S. is forever barred and precluded from examining or prosecuting Trump, his sons, and the Trump Organization's current tax issues. 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

0: 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Our time together will take us back to the greatest commandment ever. It can be found here in Matthew 22, verses 34 through 40. And today we're going to take a look at the answer that Jesus gives to the greatest commandment question and the significance of this answer. 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
1: The command, you shall love the Lord your God with all your heart, with all your soul, with all your mind. Mark adds, with all your strength. That's part of what they call the Shema, Hebrew for hear. And they hear, O Israel. That's basically, it's coming out of Deuteronomy chapter 6, verses 4 and 9, Deuteronomy 11, verses 13 to 21. It's another version in Numbers chapter 15. There's another one. But see, in Jesus' day, the faithful Jew would recite that Shema twice a day. And they would actually take that portion of scripture out of Deuteronomy and they'd copy it on pieces of parchment. And they'd put it on their little phylacteries they used to wear around their head. And they'd put it on their head, or they'd put it on their left arms. And they'd bind themselves up with these things so that everybody would see, oh, that's the word of God. You have it on your head, you have it on your arm. And so this was a big thing. You know, I mean, we believe in memorizing scripture and we believe in all that. But, you know, it would be a little weird if we started pasting post-it notes with scripture, you know, written on our foreheads. I mean, that would just be a little odd. But that's literally what they did. And so Jesus says here, I'm literally declaring to you that the great commandment is the commandment of Moses that all of you recite twice a day. That's what he's saying. And not only that, but you probably bind it on your forearms and your foreheads. And so they're very familiar with this. This wasn't something that was just out of the blue. But let's look at what this says. It says, you shall love the Lord your God. That word for love there is rather interesting because it means not only a strong emotion, but it also means an act of your will, an act of your intellect, a determined intellectual choice to love. It's not based on just your emotions. It may entail that. But it's not just based on your emotions. In the New Testament, it would be the agape love. It's a committed love. It's a purposeful love. It's an intelligent love. It's something that you choose to do. It's not something that maybe even sometimes you feel like doing. You know, the one that you feel all the time is what? Phileo love, right? That's that. And then eros love is the sensual love. But here he says, don't just love the Lord your God emotionally. But choose to love him with your intellect, with your mind. And I think that that's important for us to understand today, especially the day and age we live in today. You know, if you can't see it, then it's not worth entertaining. And yet God is real, beloved. He's not some just being out there nowhere and has nothing to do with anybody. He's intimately involved in our lives on a daily basis. And so that love that we're to have for him should come from a act of our will. We should choose to love him because he is the only one and true God. And it tells us how. How should we love him? It says there, love the Lord your God with all of your heart, your soul, and your mind. And as I said, Mark over in Mark 12, 30 adds the word strength. And these aren't three different kinds of love. These are, you might say, just different elements of that love that we have for the Lord. Okay, they're not three or four different kinds of love that you have. Okay, you have to love them with your heart. That's one kind of the soul. No, it's speaking of the entire love, but it's describing it in different ways. See, in the ancient Hebrews, the heart referred to the core of one's personal being. That's who you were in your heart. In the book of Proverbs, in chapter 4, verse 23, it says, watch over your heart with all diligence, for from it flow the springs of life. It's your whole being. That's what they refer to as your heart. The term soul is really what we would call our emotions, the seat of our emotions. It's the word that when Jesus cried out in the Garden of Gethsemane, remember, my soul is deeply grieved to the point of death. That's what he's talking about. He's talking about his emotional seat. And mind obviously corresponds to what is translated in Deuteronomy 6:5, might. And the Hebrew term had a broad understanding and carried with it the general idea of moving ahead with energy and strength. And here it's actually used to have that kind of a sense of intellectual determination to love God, carrying both the meaning of endeavor and of strength. See, the genuine love of God, the genuine love of the Lord is not just one facet. It's multifaceted. It's intelligent, it's feeling, it's willing, it's serving. It's all those things. It involves thought and sensitivity, intent. God never just, wants from us empty words. And that's what they were doing. Twice a day, they were reciting this Shema to God. And Jesus is pointing out to them, you know what? There's more than just words here. It means a little more. And just as God loves us with his whole being, he wants us to love him with our whole being. I mean, that's why John 3:16 says what it says. That God so loved, that's the word, that he loved the world, that he gave his only begotten son for the redemption. I mean, you can see how deep the love of God for us is. Godly love, whether it's as his love for man or man's love for him, either way, it's measured by what it gives, not by what it gets. It doesn't love based on what you're going to reap as a result of that. James reminds us that even the demons believe, right, that God exists. But instead of rejoicing in that belief, it says they shudder. See, there's a mark, beloved, of the distinguished faith, a belief in God, in the love of God. Faith in Jesus Christ has to be characterized by a consuming love for him. Because if it doesn't, then it's not faith at all. Definitely not saving faith. See, that's what makes salvation such an incredible thing. When you are saved, when God opens your eyes to the gospel and he transforms you out of the darkness into the light, he transforms you, he changes you. He gives you a new will, a new desire, a new attitude. And that attitude is fixated on a deep love for God that you never had before. I always get worried when I talk to people about their faith and I say, well, how long have you been a Christian? Oh, I've been a Christian all my life. I say, what? What do you mean? Did you mean you got saved at a young age? Or, well, no, I've just always been a Christian. That just makes me nervous. Because I'm thinking, what you're telling me is there's no transformation. You've always been this way. That might be a problem. John makes love for God the true mark of a believer. You see that in John 14. You see it in 1 John. See, it's so important to us that we have not only a love for each other, but a love for God. Turn over to that passage in 1 John. It's just such a good, basic understanding of what God expects from those who are saved, truly converted. 1 John chapter 2. Look at what he says in verse 3. And by this we know that we have come to know him, know God, know Christ. If we what? Keep his commandments. Whoever says, I know him, but does not keep his commandments is a what? A liar. The truth is not in him. But whoever keeps his word, in him truly the love of God is perfected. By this we may know that we are in him. Are you sitting there this morning wondering if you're saved or you're not? Are you wondering, boy, do I have this salvation? Am I Christ or not? I don't understand. It says in verse 6, whoever says that he abides in him ought to what? Walk in the same manner, the same way in which he walked. It's not rocket science. If you call yourself a Christian, then you should live like Christ. You should follow him. You should be obedient to him. And John goes on there. He says, I'm not writing you something new. This isn't a new commandment. In John 14, 15, Jesus says, if you love me, you will what? Keep my commandments. You mean all 613? What if I mess up? He's not saying that. He's simply saying, you know what? You're going to have an interest in the things of God. Because remember, the law was not given to be kept, right? All those laws were given to show our inability to keep it. That's the whole point. So you don't want to leave here going, okay, I got better, sit down and figure out those 613 laws and start commandments and start keeping them. Or I'm not a Christian. No, that's not what we're talking about. Basically, he boils it all down for us right here in this text. A person who belongs to God loves God and therefore obeys God. 1 Corinthians 16:22 describes the unbeliever this way. Anyone who does not love the Lord. Who's an unbeliever? Anyone who does not love the Lord. True love of God declares with Paul in Romans 7:15. For that which I am doing I do not understand. For I am not practicing what I would like to do. But I am doing the very thing I hate. This is the Apostle Paul speaking. See, he understands that, you know what, I'm doing something that I shouldn't be doing. I'm doing something that's showing that I do not love God, and I don't want to do it anymore. We need to love what is right. And that was the total opposite attitude of the scribes and the Pharisees. Jesus repeatedly condemned them for making great pretense in their love for God on the outside, right? But on the inside, there was nothing there. You know, we would call that what? Hypocrisy, right? Saying that you're a Christian and yet living like you're not. Even though they recited this, I'll love the Lord your God with all your heart, with all your soul, with all your mind, meticulously, regularly, every day, Jesus is pointing out to them, you know what? It's not good enough just to have it roll off your lips like that. I mean, I grew up in a church where I could, you know, I could say the Our Father in seconds and then move on to the Hail Mary and, you know, go through the whole thing. I can do it in my sleep backwards. I mean, it was just a rote thing that I did, thinking that somehow that was going to earn favor with God. Well, just as belonging to God is loving God, not belonging to Him is hating Him. You say, well, there's no gray area in between? No, there's really not. Scripture doesn't allow for that. God's people are those who love Him, and those who are unsaved are those who hate Him. They're called the adversaries in Scripture. Well, how do you know if you're one of God's people who love Him, who truly loves the Lord with all your heart, with all your soul, with all your mind? Well, here's a quick little list for you. The person who demonstrates his love by meditating on God's glory, Psalm 18:1-3. Do you meditate on God's glory? Do you trust in God's divine power? Psalm 31:23. Do you seek fellowship with God? Psalm 63:1-8. Do you love God's law? Psalm 165 is what I wrote down. Are you sensitive to how God feels? Psalm 69:9 speaks of that. Do you love what God loves? Psalm 119:72, 97, 103. Do you love whom God loves? 1 John 5:1. Do you hate what God hates? Psalm 97:10. Do you grieve over your sin? Matthew 26:75. Do you reject the world? 1 John 2:15. Do you long to be with Christ? 2 Timothy 4:8. Do you obey God wholeheartedly? John 14:21. That's just a brief outline of ways that you can look at those things and say, you know what? If I fall within the realm of those things, I grieve over my sin, I hate what God hates, I love what God loves, I reject the world, I long to be with Christ, I want to obey God wholeheartedly. Those are indicators that you are a believer, that you're following Christ. The one who truly loves God is the one who truly obeys God. Like Paul says in Philippians chapter 3, speaking of his love and his obedience is imperfect. His love is imperfect. But he says this in Philippians chapter 3, he says, but I press on in order that he may lay hold of that which also he was laid hold of by Christ Jesus, pressing on to the goal of the prize of the upward call of God in Christ Jesus. In other words, you know what? You're not going to perfect all those things, right? This Christianity thing is a work in process. We're always going to be a work in process. It's funny, sometimes, you know, my wife and I will be discussing something, and she'll bring up, you know, we've been married 19 years. And I just want to go, so what? You think it, what, year 20? You know, all of a sudden it's just bliss and all the arguments go away or whatever, and that never happens ever again? No. You know, marriage is difficult. Difficult for anybody. But it's something that we think in our mind, well, the more time, then, no. The more time you're a Christian, you're not going to become impervious to sin. Hopefully you'll become more holy. Hopefully you'll become more Christ-like in your walk with Christ. You'll become more mature in your faith. You'll have a better understanding of the character of God and His Word, which will kind of bolster your faith and your obedience to Him. But don't ever think that there's going to come a day you're going to wake up, open your eyes and get out of bed and say, hey, today's the day I'm going to be a perfect Christian. I'm not going to sin ever. It's not going to happen until that day when God comes back and we are glorified and we are in His presence. I mean, the great forgiver is also the great enabler, right? I mean, he allows us to live this life. It says in Romans chapter 5, verse 5, the love of God has been poured out within your hearts through the Holy Spirit who was given to us. That's how we live this life. We don't live it on our own. I couldn't last 2 minutes in Christ without the Holy Spirit, without God's word, without God's enabling. As a man, sometimes I'm thinking, well, would you call that a crutch or what would you call that? Call it whatever you want. I really don't care. I just need God in my life every moment of every day, because if I don't, I'm going to mess up. And he's given us the ability to do that through the power of the Holy Spirit. Even before Christ came to earth, God's way was the way of love, which was the way of obedience. See, so many times we think of love and obedience as two separate things. And they're really not, are they? If your children love you, what? They will obey you. That's common sense. Now, are kids going to be kids? Sure. But you know what? When a child is just outright rebellious, and you ask them to do one thing, and they do the polar opposite, okay, after a while, you're going to figure out real quick, you know what? I got an issue with my kid. For some reason, they don't love me. They're not showing me love through their obedience. And so the Jews of Jesus' day should have been convicted by their lovelessness and their disobedience to this command. But you know what? Just like everything else, it went right over their head. And so Jesus, in his infinite wisdom, says, you know, I'm not going to just answer your question. I'm going to put an additional comment to my answer. And so in verse 39, he gives them basically, he answers the scribe, and he says, the first one is this, and you love the Lord your God with your heart, with your soul, with your mind. Mark says, with your strength. This is the great and first commandment. If you do that, and that alone is going to cover a lot of things. But, he says, there's a second, and it's this. You shall love your neighbor as yourself.

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3: And so he says here, love your neighbor as yourself. Problem is, a lot of us don't love ourselves to the point where we're not going to love our neighbors either. You know, some of us don't even know our neighbors, let alone love them. And you stop and you think about it, a genuine love for one's neighbor is the same kind of love that God has for us. And what he's saying is, your neighbor may be Jewish, he may be Gentile. Jesus is telling them, you don't distinguish that. You got to love them as yourself. Well, how does that flesh out? Well, when a person is hungry, what do? You feed yourself, right? I mean, don't you? I mean, if you're hungry, you don't just, you know, sit there and let your stomach growl when you have food in the kitchen to eat. I mean, you get up and you get yourself something to eat, or you go out to eat, or do whatever. When you're thirsty, what do? You take a glass of water. That's how you treat yourself. That's showing that you appreciate yourself. And so when you stop and think about it, you don't just sit there and think about food. That would drive you nuts. You don't just talk about it. The more you talk about it, the hungrier you get. You got to get up and do something about it. That's why James chapter 2, verse 16 says a person never simply says to himself, go in peace and be warmed and filled, right? You don't do that. Ephesians 5, 29 says, no one ever hated his own flesh, Paul says, but you nourish it, you cherish it. It's the temple of God, we're told. And just as a person looks out for their own welfare and their own being, Jesus is saying, just as you love yourself, you should love your neighbor, just as yourself. That's a basic two requirements. If you had to boil Christianity down to two things, that would be it. Love the Lord your God and love your neighbor as yourself. Like I said, it's not rocket science, but it's something that somehow we fail to compute most of the time in our daily busy lives. And then Jesus here at the end, he says, on these two commandments ride the whole law and the prophets. In other words, everything is hung on these two things. And that's what they were not getting. They thought as long as they dressed up in their robes and went out in the streets and prayed in front of everybody and were the respected rabbi or the teacher in the area, that somehow they got a pass on all this stuff. No. Jesus is saying, no, the one who does not love does not know God. 1 John chapter 4, for God is love. He who loves his neighbor, Paul says, has fulfilled the law. For this, you shall not commit adultery, you shall not murder, you shall not steal, you shall not covet. And if there's any other commandment, it's summed up in this. You shall love your neighbor as yourself. Love does no wrong to a neighbor. Love, therefore, is the fulfillment of the law. Romans 13. I mean, if people loved perfectly, there'd be no need for the law. But that's not the case, is it? And so we have to understand that this man who came, this scribe, he came to Jesus, and when he asked him this question, Mark tells us that he answered, the lawyer was impressed with Jesus' answer, literally impressed. And this was a smart guy, obviously. And basically, what his answer back over in Mark, you can follow that, but he says, you know what, you have truly stated what is true. That's what he tells Jesus. And remember, he's in front of all these people, they're watching. To love him, the Lord God, with all your heart, with all your understanding, with all your strength, to love your neighbor as yourself. You know what? That's a lot more than all these burnt offerings and sacrifices that these other people do and then bypass the whole thing. And in Mark chapter 12, it says, and when Jesus saw that he had answered intelligently, he said to him, here's what Jesus said to this lawyer at the conclusion of their conversation. You are not far from the kingdom of God. See, somehow this man was set apart from just the other religious people. There was something, maybe he had heard Jesus teach before. Maybe there was something that stirred in his heart. But for some reason, he was sent out on this mission to trick him up. But I think in the depth of his heart, he thought, you know what? This is an impossible task. I've seen what this man has been able to do. Heal the blind, heal the sick, raise the dead. I mean, I heard him as he kind of sent these other two groups away with their tail between their legs. I'm not going to be able to trip this man up, but I'm going to do what I was sent to do. And when he commends Jesus on his answer, Jesus answers,

0: back to him and says, you know what? You are not far. You're not in there yet, but you're not far from the kingdom of God. I ask you this morning, where are you in relationship to the kingdom of God? I pray that you're not far. I pray that you are part of, that you have come to understand who Christ is. That you're not like these Pharisees and these Sadducees who are just trying to trick Jesus. But I pray, even if you're searching for the truth, don't stop. Don't stop till you find it. Because you're going to find it in Christ. In Christ alone. That's the only truth there is.
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14: Hello, and thanks for stopping by for today's Destined for Victory with Pastor Paul Shepherd. Coming your way next, a great message about the way Jesus comes to revolutionize your life and what it looks like when he does. But first, we want to share an important conversation I once had with Pastor Paul. I asked him to talk about his commitment to Destined for Victory's media ministry and why he felt so compelled to use his voice to lead people to faith in Christ. Here's what he had to say.
15: Well, I want to tell you that it's important to me as a discipler that my voice is heard and it is used to help people grow in their knowledge of the Lord and in their faith walk with Him. Fact of the matter is, my voice doesn't sound like most of the other folks you hear on Christian radio. I'm well aware of that, and I'm really comfortable with that. I come from my own unique background, both ethnically and in terms of life experience. There are things I share, there are things I say, and there are the ways that I say them that are unique. I believe that that perspective needs to be heard throughout Christendom. And so while I'm so grateful for all of my heroes, your heroes are mine. I listen to the same people, the guys who have been on the radio for decades and have proclaimed God's word faithfully. I really do appreciate those guys. But I've learned not to be intimidated by them because I've got my own way of processing and own way of sharing and helping people to learn and to grow in their faith. So it's quite intentional. Sometimes I like to be really colloquial in what I say and how I say it because I'm just using who I am, and I think God wants to use that. He's the one who called me. I didn't call myself. He called me, and I believe he knows what he was getting when he called me into the ministry. And so I'm just trying to make a difference because the gospel really does change lives. And I believe I have a unique calling to help present the gospel from my own perspective. And I pray that that's resonating with listeners. And I pray that that means enough to them that they'll make sure my voice can continue to be heard right along with our other heroes who teach the gospel of Jesus.
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11: by coming in to throw out those things that are not part of his plan. He comes in to help us consecrate those things that don't have to be destroyed, but they need to be redirected. God will take your life and through a process of coming in and examining the issues of your life, you will be changed into his image.
14: Jesus said that people who are well don't need a physician, only the sick. What he was saying in so many words was that everyone needs healing, but not everyone knows it. On today's Destined for Victory with Pastor Paul Shepherd, you'll meet a man who knew he was unwell, was humble enough to admit his house was not in order. And then you'll see what Jesus did to revolutionize his life. This message is called No Time to Waste, and it starts right now.
11: Have you ever tried to have a house cleaning, but folk in your family want to hold on to stuff that you're ready to release? I've told you before, I love every few years, I just look around my house and I say, it's gotta go. I need the therapy of getting some of this stuff out of here. You know how you can just accumulate things? After a while, you look around and say, where did all this stuff come from? Where are all these piles? Where are these papers? What's in this bag? What's in that drawer? What in the world? And see, I can't deal with, at a certain point, that clutter gets in my head. Anybody there? Anybody? Get there. It gets in my head. I can't, after a while, I can't think. I need room to think. I need space. Every few years. And just has got to go. And so we find the things that can be donated, things that somebody else can be blessed by, but it's clutter in my house. Jesus do the same thing in your life. And he begins that meticulous, lifelong journey with you of walking room by room, drawer by drawer, bag by bag, pile by pile, relationships, ambitions, attitudes, dispositions, besetting sins, and all kinds of things, and he begins to help you look through them. Now, if you're one of those people who's traumatized by that process, he'll help you. He'll give you grace to do it, but you have to submit and say, okay, Lord, I'm with you. You're Lord, but just walk with me. And I love God. He walks with you through the process. He doesn't throw out your stuff. He'll make you throw it out. That's why some of us are still holding on to it. That he's been dealing with you for a while, and you've been saying, No, I really, I need this. And he'll say, no, that's got to go. I have another plan for you. I have another purpose for you. You ever had some of those piles, and all you've done is stacked junk, organized junk, and it's neat, but it's organized junk, and he wants to go through it. Because you'll be surprised. Try it. Some of you who are living in clutter right now, try it. I dare you to just take some of those piles, go to that drawer that's full of stuff or whatever, and then just go in there and start looking and see what you need and see what you no longer need. Have the courage to look at it. Just the courage to look at it. You'll be surprised how much stuff is in these piles. And the things you need, you didn't even know where it was anyway. Oh, you know I'm telling the truth. You didn't know where it was because it was thrown in some drawer somewhere. And until somebody comes into your house to help you, until you and your family make up in your mind to do it, you won't even know yourself where the things are that you really do need to know. And so Jesus comes in and he helps you identify things you really need to be in touch with about yourself. And you're not in touch with them. And then, of course, the challenge then is to put it somewhere where from now on, you'll know where it is. And God revolutionizes our lives by coming in to throw out those things that are not part of his plan. He comes in to help us consecrate those things that don't have to be destroyed, but they need to be redirected. God will take your life and through a process of coming in and examining the issues of your life, you will be changed into his image. Zacchaeus, we know this happened with him. Look at what happens. When he welcomes Jesus into his life, we're told here that while the people were muttering, now listen, when you surrender your life to Jesus, folk are going to talk. Because it really will change you. It'll change your life. Don't expect people to all understand what God's doing in your life. Some will rejoice, but others will do just like this. They muttered and they said, now look at this. Jesus called himself so holy, he's going home to be a guest of a sinner. Duh. That's why he came. Why would God come from heaven to hang out with folk who are pretending to be righteous? He came to find folk who knew the house of their life is jacked up. And he comes to revolutionize their lives. Sure, he's going home to be a guest of a sinner. I want to let you know Jesus is at home in you. He's at home. All of your junk, all of your stuff, he's at home. That's why he came. Your stuff doesn't shock God. Shocks you when you get in touch with it. Doesn't shock him. He knew it was there. No need of shutting the door, locking the door, hope Jesus walked past it. He knows what's in there. And he walks right up to it and said, let's go in here today. This year, we're going in this room. Where's the key? This door seems to be locked. He won't knock the door down. He'll just deal with you. And how many of us know he's patient and long-suffering? Because some of us, God's been dealing with us about a room for a while. And you keep hoping he'll forget about it. And so he'll get you to have the courage to open that door. That room full of junk and embarrassing things. Things you don't even want to face. The Bible says the Holy Spirit comes alongside you. He'll come alongside you and say, come on, we can go on in here. Wait till you see what I'm going to do with this room. Wait till you see the changes I can make. And I want to let you know you don't have to be ashamed of your life. Jesus is coming to move in and to make changes. He welcomed him. The people talked. And look at the changes starting immediately. Zacchaeus stood up and said, Lord, here and now I give half of my possessions to the poor. Right away, he knew. See, some things are obvious. Some things you don't even have to wait to be convicted about. A lot of folks love saying, well, God hasn't dealt with me about that. I've had people tell me that across the years. Well, we don't feel dealt with about that. I never forget years ago when I was associate pastor in Philadelphia, a couple was in the church and they wanted to be in the choir. They just came to the church and they were so excited about the church and they wanted to be in the choir. And so I said, well, now, okay, tell me a little bit. I was doing the music and what have you and wanting to make sure that I knew the folks who were going to be ministering in the music area of the church. And so we talked. And long story short, I discovered that there were a couple living together, but they were unmarried. And I said, well, you know, the word speaks about the fact that we ought to get married and that that's the proper way to live together. And so if you all are willing to do that, thank God you've come into the fellowship. And so, listen, here in our church, we can get you married in a hurry. You don't have to wait for some big production. Go get yourself a license and I'll marry you right here in the office and we can get this all done. And they said, no, we're not getting married. And I said, well, then, so what's the plan in terms of your living arrangement? And they said, well, what do you mean? And I said, well, you can't participate in the ministries of this church when you're living in this kind of lifestyle. And so they were highly offended. And they said, we thought that your church was loving. And I said, and we are. We love God and we love people. I said, and part of the way we love people is we lovingly preach the word of God and then we lovingly offer ourselves to help people as they transition into a life of obedience into God's will. And I said, we're not passing some sort of harsh, unreasonable judgment on you. I said, but in this case, this is something pretty open and shut. I said, do you lack understanding of what the Bible teaches about this? If not, I'll take some time and walk you through the scriptures. I'd love to help you understand this. And they didn't want to understand. They wanted me to get out of their business. And I said, well, I have to tell you, we're not the kind of church that can let you just come in and do your thing. We are sincere. We're not perfect, but we're trying to live in obedience to God. And we have some standards that come from the Word of God. We didn't create them. And so in a huff, they left.
14: 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God is graceful enough to forgive your sin, but He's truth enough to call it sin. He never helps you feel good about doing bad, and neither will Pastor Paul Shepherd. Let's join him now for the rest of today's Destined for Victory message, No Time to Waste.
11: And one of the things they said in the process was, we don't feel convicted about it. And I suppose their point was, so if we don't feel bad about the way we're living, it can't be wrong. Let me tell you something. You can feel great about the way you're living, but if the Bible says it's against the will of God, you don't need to be convicted. God doesn't have to send some special conviction to make you feel bad, because repentance isn't the result of emotion. It's the result of an encounter with truth and awareness that I'm going in the wrong direction and light has shone on my path. And guess where the light comes from? From the eternal word of God. The light isn't a feeling. The light is God's word. God's word is forever settled in heaven. You know why I can preach out of this so strongly? Because this is what's going to judge us in the end. And so you say, that Pastor Paul, he's real tough on some of those things. Well, you ought to thank God for that. Because if you go somewhere where they're preaching gospel light, less filling tastes great. Never challenged out of here about your lifestyle, about your issues, about your attitude, you won't be ready for judgment. You have a bunch of sin that's settled into your life. And you go to church so that somebody can make you feel good about your junk. And I want to let you know that this word says God has a plan to revolutionize us. And you see that conviction doesn't have to come. Once you encounter truth, you're responsible to God. And the Bible says that Zacchaeus declares, half of what I have, I'm going to give. Talk about tithing. We're trying to get folk to tithe. And this man says instantly, off the bat, half of it I'm bestowing upon the poor. And he says, and if I have cheated anybody out of anything, I'll pay back four times the amount. Well, we know he cheated some folk out of some things by virtue of his very job. I'm sure that these words come from the fact that Zacchaeus doesn't have any ability to discover, to encounter, to audit the people who he has cheated. He waits for them to come. But he says, when I become aware of individuals who have been cheated as a result of my former lifestyle, I will restore to them not just what was cheated, but four times. Talk about IRS in reverse. You know, at IRS, if you do something wrong, you not only got to pay the taxes they finally figured out you owed them, but then now there's penalties and interest. Well, this is in reverse. He says, if I cheated you, I'm going to give you four times. Why? Because he realizes that this man who's moving into my life is more important than anything I possess. And this shows me that you got to not only get right with God, but you got to get right with people. Folks, we don't have time to waste. If you owe somebody an apology, today. You don't pray about, think about, maybe, saying I'm sorry. If you were wrong, you were wrong. And sometimes you say, well, see, I'm not sure who's at fault. All right, got a scripture for you. Matthew chapter 5 will show you that you don't even have to have it all figured out in terms of who's wrong, who's right. Matthew chapter 5, verse 23. Therefore, if you are offering your gift at the altar, so you're going on trying to praise God, you're here singing, praising God, working in ministry, doing good in your community, operating your business, working in your company, whatever you're doing, you're just going on trying to be an okay believer, offering your gift at the altar, giving God my time, my talent, my treasure, and there remember that your brother has something against you. All you have to do is know that there's a problem. That's what Jesus says. You don't even have to know who started the problem, who exacerbated the problem. So it's not a matter of, well, see, they wrote, actually, if you really want to get down to it, They ought to be coming to me. Jesus said, if you remember, there's a problem. Your brother has something against you. There's an issue here. He says, leave your gift in front of the altar. First go and be reconciled, and then come offer your gift. You say, well, what if I know exactly what they did? They offended me. They disrespected me. They mistreated me. They did whatever they did. Well, then the word tells you to go to them. A couple of different places the Bible says, go to them. One is in Matthew chapter 18, beginning at verse 15. If your brother sins against you, go and show him his fault just between the two of you. If you've been talking about somebody who wronged you, disrespected you, mistreated you, abused you, neglected you, you've been talking about them. Jesus said, no, talk to them. Go and show just between the two. See, that's rough, isn't it? But it's right. For people who say, yeah, but see, I got some things I really need to get off of my chest. Luke 17, verse 3. So watch yourselves. Jesus said to his disciples, verse 1, things that cause people to sin are bound to come, but woe to the person through whom they come. It would be better for him to be thrown into the sea with a millstone tied around his neck than for him to cause one of these little ones to sin. The goal is for us to be right with God and for us not to be an offense to other people who are seeking to live a life that pleases God. And in that context, he says, so watch yourself. Make sure you are neither offended and not having anything done about it, or you are offending others and not caring about it. He says, watch yourself. And then look at what he says. For people say, but see, there's some things I really need to get off of my chest. If your brother sins, rebuke him. If someone sins against you, rebuke them. You don't have to be a mealy-mouthed Christian. Weakness is not meekness. Bible calls us to be meek, but not weak. If you offend me, I can tell you off in Jesus' name. But I do it without sinning. You say, well, how do you tell somebody off without sinning? You focus on the issue. Because the problem is the issue that separates us, that divides us. When I sin and tell you off, I talk about things other than the issue. I talk about how I never liked you. First time I saw you, there was something about you. And something told me. But no, I didn't listen to it. I gave you a chance. See, now you're in sin. And from there, you go to talk about people's mamas. And you call them out of their name. But when you rebuke a person, you're focused on what they did or said, didn't do, didn't say. That is the offense. The goal of rebuke is enlightenment in preparation, hopefully, for repentance. I rebuke you so that you can see clearly. I got to make sure you see clearly what I see, how wrong you are. And you can tell people, I do not deserve to be mistreated like that. I resent being spoken to like that. I resent being ignored like that. I deserve more than that. Tell them how you feel. Right there in your Bible. Rebuke them. But the goal is reconciliation. You know that from the next thing Jesus said. And if he repents, forgive him. So you're still open to that. See, when you're in sin, you want to tell him off and walk out. And that's it. I'm through with you, through with your whole family. All of y'all. Used to like your cousin, but because they're your cousin, that's it. Come on, come on. See, I preach where people live. You know we go through those kind of changes. You write off the whole bunch of them. Now, what the rest of them do to you? No, if they repent, forgive them. Because if God treated you like that, you'd be in bad shape. He's the God not only of a second chance, he's the God of another chance. And so you don't have time to waste getting things right with God, letting him change your life, and getting things right with other people. You got an apology to give? Give it now. Got a talk to have? Have it now. A letter to write, an email to send? Do it now. So that today, your life will be pleasing to God.
14: It's true what they say. Whatever must happen ultimately should be done immediately. Today is the day of salvation, for repentance, for anything the Lord is asking you to do. 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
11: In fact, at one point they asked, Lord, when are you going to come? 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Would you give us your timetable? Jesus said, it's not for you to know the time. That's in the Father's hand. But he is coming again.
14: 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In Christ, you are destined for victory.

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1: And good afternoon. 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
4: This is Ed Morrissey of HotAir.com for Town Hall. Texas Attorney General Ken Paxton and the U.S. Department of Justice struck a blow against the trans industry in a new settlement. $10 million and a new first-in-the-nation clinic to unwind the damage done to children caught up in the pediatric sex change industry's machinations, stripping five of its practitioners of access to more potential victims. Texas Children's Hospital in Houston agreed to end its pediatric sex change practice, pay $10 million in penalties, while opening the nation's first detransition center to assist victims of this predatory industry. This settlement also vindicates Dr. Ethan Haim, who blew the whistle on the fraud and got targeted by the Biden-era DOJ and the medical industry for retaliation. Haim faced criminal prosecution under a ginned-up HIPAA complaint that could have put him in prison for 10 years. This settlement gives justice to Texas children maimed and sterilized by a despicable medical establishment. Dr. Haim deserves justice too, along with his vindication.
5: What if the mystery of the tabernacle reveals why so many believers feel distant from God? In The Mystery of the Tabernacle, Rabbi Schneider uncovers the meaning behind every detail and how God's design still reveals a clearer path to intimacy with Him today. 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
6: Knowing God from Harvest with Pastor and Evangelist Greg Laurie.
7: Heard about a father that was driving his daughter for the first day of middle school, and he thought it was time to start talking to her about some deep subjects. So he turned to her and he said, "Honey, what is the meaning of life?" And she said, "The meaning of my life is to please Mom." And the dad said, "Oh, well, what about Dad?" She said, "The meaning of your life is to please Mom too." So, pretty good answer. So think about this. God created us for a purpose and on purpose. There is a purpose for your life. But I read a survey recently that said 58% of young adults report experiencing little or no purpose or meaning in their lives. Is that a description of you? Here's what you need to know. God has a plan and a purpose just for you. It said of David in Acts chapter 13, he served God's purpose in his generation, and then he fell asleep, which is another way of saying he died. So you have a life you're going to live on this earth, as do I, and we're here to serve a purpose. So my question for you is, are you serving that purpose that God has for you? You say, "Well, I'm not sure. What should that purpose be?" Well, Jesus stands at the door of your heart and he knocks, but you have to open that door and let him come in, and he will reveal the purpose of your life.
6: You were created to know God. 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Already know God? 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Group.
8: With SRN News, I'm Keith Peters in Washington. President Trump has endorsed Texas Attorney General Ken Paxton supercharging his effort to oust incumbent Senator John Cornyn in a Republican primary runoff. Paxton and Cornyn qualified for the May 26th runoff after a March 3rd primary. Trump wrote on social media that Paxton is a true MAGA warrior. Federal authorities say the teenagers who killed three people at a San Diego mosque met online and shared a broad hatred toward different religions and races. Mark Remley, the FBI, said Tuesday that authorities have uncovered writings by the suspects. Authorities have also recovered 30 firearms and a crossbow from two residents searched in connection to the investigation. On Wall Street, the Dow down by 322 points. More details at srnnews.com.
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9: You learn the ways of God by reading how God operates, how He does, why He works. There's some things that you and I know that God would never lead us to. If you stay in step with Him, you never go in there. You stay in step with Him, you're never going with them. You stay in step with Him, you're not going to want that thing. Will there be suffering and heartache and pain? Yes. And you know what? In step with Him, you learn something from every single one of those experiences that'll profit you the rest of your life.
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9: All of us need to learn how to walk in step with the Son of God, who is our Savior, our Lord, and our Master. And there are a lot of verses in the Bible about walking. For example, the first time you find anybody walking in the Bible is who? God. Walking in that third chapter of Genesis, when the Bible says, "And the Lord came walking in the cool of the day." The next time, just in the fifth chapter, the Bible says that Enoch walked with God, and he was not, for God took him. So we could go through lots of other verses, and of course, in the 23rd Psalm, he says, "Yea, though I what? I walk through the shadow of death." Some folks say, "I'd like to have that run rather than walk," because we don't like those kind of times. The 30th chapter of Isaiah, he talks about, as we walk, we hear a voice behind us saying, "This is the way, walk ye in it." In the 40th chapter of Isaiah, in that verse, it says, for example, "If we wait upon the Lord, we'll run and not be weary, we'll walk and not faint." Then you go to the New Testament, there are lots of verses, especially with the Apostle Paul. He says in the 6th chapter of Romans, he said, "Once you and I trust Jesus as our Savior, we begin to do what? To walk in newness of life, not like we used to walk. We're not walking in step with the ones we used to walk in step with. It's a new kind of life." And somewhere along the way, I think a lot of believers have forgotten the fact that it's a new kind of life. What makes it so new is this, that now it's not God up yonder and me down here doing the best I can. It's Jesus living on the inside of us through the Holy Spirit and doing what? He's the one who's living it out through us. You say, "Well, if He's going to do it, I don't have any responsibility." Oh, yes, I do. I have the responsibility to believe what He says, trust what He says, His promises, and to obey Him. So the big question is, this is what I want to spend the rest of the time on, what do I have to do to walk in step with the Lord? Now, I could give you a lot of sentences and explain this, that, and that, and so forth. I'm only going to give you 6 words. If you and I will practice these 6 words, we will walk, listen, in harmony, in concert with, in a way that you and I can say, "Sure, I'm in step with God. I'm not arguing with Him. Don't have things in my life that shouldn't be there." But I want to just lay these out for you to think about, if you will. And the first word is surrender. Now, this is where, for most people, it all begins and stops, because they don't want to surrender themselves to God. But this is the first step. That is, if I'm going to walk in step with the Lord Jesus Christ, I must surrender my life to Him. That settles the issue, that now I acknowledge that, listen, that He's the one who's giving the direction about which way we're going. When He says to the left, we go to the left. When He says to the right, we go to the right. In step with Him means, listen, I'm following Him. Now, the second word is sensitivity. Why do we say sensitivity? Very important. How are we going to walk in step with Him if we don't listen to Him? So that means that I have to keep my antennas out. Ask you a question. When you wake up in the morning, what's the first thoughts that come to your mind? Do you say to Him, Lord Jesus, I want You to guide me today. I surrender my life to You today, that I'm going to walk in Your ways, in Your steps. I want You to guide me through Your Holy Spirit, wherever You want me to go, whoever You want me to meet, whatever You want me to do, whatever You want me to give, whatever. When you begin the day, you can begin the day in step with Jesus Christ every single day you choose to do so. But it begins with that surrender and your willingness to listen. And then the third word is Scripture. Now, I put them all in the S so you can't miss them. And that is, you'll never learn how to walk in step with Him until you learn how He walks. You say, well, how do I learn that? Well, one of the simplest ways to learn it is to read the Gospels. How did Jesus walk? What were His ways? How did He operate? And, of course, also you could add Paul's epistles, and that's what he did. He sort of explained to us, really, the life that Jesus has given us. And so when I think about the importance of learning the Scripture at this point, this is the important thing. Only when I get in the Word of God and see how Jesus walked and see what He warned us about, will I be able to, to identify not only that I'm hearing the right voice, but it will help me identify those deceptive, alluring things out here that are going to pull me out of step with Him and into step with something else. How do you learn the ways of God? You learn the ways of God by reading how God operates, how He does, why He works. What are the ways of God? How does He think? How does He work? How does He operate? There's some things that you and I know that, that God would never lead us to. If you stay in step with Him, you never go in there. You stay in step with Him, you're never going with them. You stay in step with Him, you're not going to want that thing. You stay in step with Him, things are going to be fantastic. Will there be suffering and heartache and pain? Yes. And you know what? In step with Him, you'll learn something from every single one of those experiences that'll profit you the rest of your life. And so walking in step with Him does not mean ease, comfort, and pleasure. It means that you and I are learning, that we're developing, that we're growing in Christ-likeness, that something fantastic is going on the inside of us. And so what you have to do is decide in your own heart what's the most important thing in your life, what you have, where you've been, who you're with, or who you are in Him, what you have in Him, and where He's leading you. You have to decide what's the most important. And once you understand that you can walk in step with the Son of God, and that is that you can rise every morning knowing that, Lord, I'm surrendering my life to You at this point. I want to do what You want me to do. And so is He going to say, I'll forget it? No. And He's not going to say, well, look what you did yesterday. No. But you see, it requires time to read the Word of God and to dwell upon the truth. This is why I said, I always say, bring your Bible. Bring your Bible to church and bring your notepad. Bring you something that you can write. And if you only remember this whole message, six words, everything else you may forget. If you remember those six words and tomorrow morning you get up, you say, okay, today, surrender my life to You, Lord. And not only that, I want to be sure that I want to listen to You all day long today. And I want to be in Your Word, whether it's in the morning. It's always a good time. It's always a good time to open God's Word in the morning and say, all right, Lord, is there something You want to say to me? There's something You need to say to me. And when I think about what Paul said, for example, in this 17th verse, listen to what he says. And you see, if you're not in the Word, you can get out of step. 17th verse, the fourth chapter. So this I say and affirm together with the Lord, that you walk no longer as the Gentiles or as the unbelievers also walk. And how do they walk? In the futility, the emptiness of their mind. That is, they don't have anything that satisfies. Being darkened in their understanding, excluded from the life of God because of the ignorance that's in them, because of the hardness of their hearts. They, having become callous, have given themselves over to sensuality for the practice of every kind of impurity with greediness. You did not learn Christ in this way. That is, you and I walk in step with Him. Some things won't do, places won't go, people we won't deal with. Because why? Here's the reason. Because, listen, he says, that's the way of darkness. That's the way that's very dissatisfying. And when a person walks, listen, out of step with the Lord, in step with the world, you're going to get disappointed. You're going to get disillusioned. And, listen, you're going to lose. And every day a person lives outside of the Lord Jesus Christ, they're losing. Every day that you live in Him and you walk in step with Him, God is doing something in your life. And just because you and I can't see the results today, and because, for example, that we can't measure it, and because it doesn't fit exactly how we like to picture things, it's what's going on the inside. Scripture is a very important part of it. Now, the next word is just the big word for prayer, supplication. And the reason I put it up there is because it starts with an S. And the second thing is because we're talking about, listen, not just now I lay me down to sleep, pray the Lord my soul to keep. We're talking about strong praying, diligent, strong praying, crying out to God. If you and I are going to walk in step with Him, we have to learn how to pray. That is, that must be key. For example, when you wake up in the morning, as we said, if you tell Him that you want to surrender your life afresh and new this morning for this day, you've been talking to Him, you're praying. And so, I don't know where prayer is in your life. For most people, it's an emergency cord. When things look bad, pull it fast. And oftentimes, nothing happens, and they wonder why nothing happens. It's because, listen, if you only pull it when you're in trouble, that sends a bad message to the master. Listen, what He's up to is making us as much like Him as He has the power to do so, and at the same time, not override our will. That's what He's up to. And so, that means that you and I develop a relationship with Him. The whole idea here is walking in oneness with Him and step with Him, because that's how you and I develop this intimate, personal, unbelievable, indescribable, awesome relationship personally with Jesus Christ, the Son of God. Jesus was an awesome man of prayer. And it's interesting that on these occasions that are mentioned, and there are not very many of them, but the fact that He's up early and that He's praying in decisions that He made, and you think about what was He doing the night before they took Him and beat Him and crucified Him the next day? He's in Gethsemane praying. What's He doing? Getting direction and help. Listen, you talking about praying, that was not a now lay me down to sleep. That's supplication, crying out to God because of the deep, deep, deep feelings of concern that he had. You're going to walk in step with the Lord? You got to be a praying person, because if not, listen, if you're not praying, you're not listening. If you're not listening, you're going to get out of step. If you're going to walk in step with Him, then there's got to be supplication. Then, of course, when you think about it, you think about walking with Him, and what does all that mean? Next word is self-denial. What does that mean? Does that mean deny myself of this new car and this new house and these new clothes? No. Self-denial means I am willing to say to the Father, I do not want to run my life. I do not, because we all have a self. I do not want to run my life. I do not want to be in control of my life. I want you to control my life. Now, if I walk in step with Him, there'll be some things, watch this carefully, that are not sinful, not wicked, not vile, but if I walk in step with Him, I'll never have them. They'll be good things. I'll never have them. Why? Because it's not His direction for my life. And the same thing is true of all of us. People say, well, I'd like to do this. Well, if it's the Father's will and if He leads you there, then that means it's good for you. Listen, whenever you're walking in step with Him and He's got you going this way and you think, well, for sure I thought that's where I was going and that's what I was going to have. Remember this, that He who is all wise, the Bible says we're to walk wisely. If I'm walking wisely, I'm going to walk in step with Him. If He avoids and detours around something that's blaring at us, that means that He knows that's not good for us. So I'd ask you a question. Do you really and truly want something that God doesn't want you to have? Now, I wouldn't dare ask you to raise your hand because it'd be embarrassing. Some people would say, well, to be honest, yes, I do. The truth is, if you would just stop and think, whatever the Lord Jesus denies us of, is perfectly for our good. And all of us would have to admit, more than likely, yeah, I have prayed for some things, and after time went by, I realized I thank God he didn't answer my prayer. Amen? And you see, if we're walking in step with him, it doesn't mean we'll never make a mistake. But if we make a mistake, we'll correct it quickly and say, thank you, Father. Thank you, thank you, thank you. I wasn't listening. Got diverted. Got my attention over here somewhere. But self-denial means that there's some things in life that just do not fit who we are. And if I think about it, walking in step with him, there is peace, there is tranquility, there is contentment, there is joy, there is satisfaction, troubles, heartaches, trials, burdens, yes, but beneath all that, I'm learning how to trust him, I'm getting insight, seeing things I've never seen before, know a different way to help somebody. In other words, when you're walking in step with him, listen carefully, you cannot lose. You cannot lose walking in step with him. Listen, out of step, you cannot win. You may get something temporarily, but it won't last. It'll turn to ashes in your hand. You cannot beat walking in step with him. Self-denial. Well, there's one last word, and that's service. Look at that one. Now, if you look at the life of Jesus, what was he doing? When I think about what a simple life he lived in some ways, now complex in others, he said, the Father sent me not to be served, but to serve and to give my life for others. Lay it down, crucifixion. When you walk in step with Jesus Christ, you will serve God. Now, the reason I know that is this. If he didn't intend for you to serve him, he wouldn't have given you a spiritual gift, which Peter says, and says it so very clearly in this fourth chapter, when he says, as each one has received a special gift, employ it in serving one another as good stewards of the manifold grace of God. There is no excuse for a believer not serving God in some fashion. Now, we're not talking about getting on a stage or preaching or leading music or singing in the choir, orchestra, numbers. All these are important. It's where you work. It's where you live. Every single one of us has the privilege of serving God in some fashion every day. Walking in step with him and serving him doesn't mean the same thing as just being busy. There are a lot of people who are just busy. When you're serving him, you are carrying out that action on the basis of who you are and the fact that you're being obedient to God and you are available for him to work his life in and through you, to speak to somebody else's life, deal with him in such a fashion that it helps them. Now, you got six words. I want to challenge you to write them in your Bible. And then, tomorrow morning when you get up, now, you know, when I give you suggestions, it's only for your good, and I know it works. There's some things that I have on my desk that I read every day. Sometimes things I put on the mirror in the bathroom, I read every day. I want to get it in my mind so that that's just the way I think. So if you will put it in your Bible, wake up tomorrow, or tonight before you go to bed, you can just say to him, now, Lord, tomorrow morning. It's better to wake up in the morning and just say, Lord, today, here I am to walk in step with you today, and just go through those words and just end it by saying, however you want me to serve you, with whom and to whom, here I am, Lord. I'm listening, and I'm trusting you, and I'm believing you, and I'm thanking you ahead of time that before this day is over, I will have walked in step with you, and I will have discovered something

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3: 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Believers who walk in step with God are committed to obeying Him. Here's a moment with Charles Stanley.
4: Once you begin to walk in step with Him, you're going to see things in your life that you thought, well, I never saw that before. Some good, maybe some not so good. Likewise, you're going to begin to make an impact on other people. You think, well, how can I make an impact in someone else's life? When you begin to walk in step with Him, the power of the Spirit of God begins to work in you and through you. People are going to see you from a different perspective. They're going to feel something about you. And as oftentimes people say, your very countenance would be changed. You cannot be the same walking in step with Him. Likewise, you're going to begin to experience an inner peace and contentment you have never known before in your entire life. Why? There is this awesome sense of security in your life that comes as a result of walking in step with Him. Likewise, you're going to have a greater sense of confidence and courage to face those difficult times of life that before have been extremely hard for you to deal with. Walking in step with God is always the best way, the most satisfying way to walk. And it's my prayer that you'll do just that. Now, let me just say this. Before you can walk in step with Him, you must receive the Lord Jesus Christ as your personal Savior. What that does is open the door for you to have a relationship with Him. You can't live in rebellion and walk in step with God. Receiving Christ as your Savior by faith is the first step to walking in step with God.
3: You can learn more about trusting Jesus Christ as your Savior from the penalty of sin when you visit us at intouch.org. The Bible says to grow in the grace and knowledge of Jesus. Well, has this program helped you with that? We'd like to know. Upcoming on In Touch, why is it a struggle for so many

0: Christians to build a close relationship with Jesus? 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
1: 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Study Verse by Verse is the teaching ministry of Pastor Leighton Sheely from Church of the Highlands in San Bruno. 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Church of the Highlands welcomes you to worship with them at 1900 Monterey Drive in San Bruno at one of their 6 weekend services, and to be blessed by Daybreak with Pastor Don at 6:30 a.m. and now Study Verse by Verse with Pastor Leighton at 7:30 p.m. right here on AM 1100 KFAX.
3: And then you want to start looking for symptoms of burnout, which are things like excessive fatigue, even after you've had a good night's rest.
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3: The things you used to be excited about. Mm-hmm. Let's say you used to be excited about, you know, I'm so looking forward to going to work and helping people. And now I'm like, I don't really feel like doing this anymore. I'm tired. You start feeling a little bit resentful, a little bit bitter, a little bit jaded. Honestly, it can also come with physical symptoms, as far as headaches and muscle aches and pains and all the different things that you don't know what to attribute it to, but it's causing you to feel depleted. And you want to be on the lookout for those kind of things.
4: More wisdom from Deborah Falada today at FamilyMinute.org.
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14: 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Therefore, we are in need of warnings which God graciously provides, as we'll see today on Walk Through the Word.

0: 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Pastor Kent Dresdo has us back in Malachi today as we continue our little mini-series called Guard Your Spirit. And that's exactly what God is warning here in Malachi. He's saying, hey, you're doing things wrong. You need to fix it. And this is a warning you and I need to hold to today as well. Here's Pastor Kent with more.
1: Malachi 2, verse 17. This is actually the grammatical unit that begins chapter 3, so it's appropriate to start here in chapter 2, verse 17. You have wearied the Lord with your words, but you say, how have we wearied him? By saying, everyone who does evil is good in the sight of the Lord, and he delights in them. Or by asking, where is the God of justice? Behold, I send my messenger, and he will prepare the way before me. And the Lord whom you seek will suddenly come to his temple. And the messenger of the covenant in whom you delight, behold, he is coming, says the Lord of hosts. But who can endure the day of his coming? And who can stand when he appears? For he is like a refiner's fire and like fuller's soap. He will sit as a refiner and purifier of silver, and he will purify the sons of Levi and refine them like gold and silver, and they will bring offerings in righteousness to the Lord. Then the offering of Judah and Jerusalem will be pleasing to the Lord as in the days of old and as in former years. Then I will draw near to you for judgment. I will be a swift witness against the sorcerers, against the adulterers, against those who swear falsely, against those who oppress the hired worker in his wages, the widow and the fatherless, against those who thrust aside the sojourner and do not fear me, says the Lord of hosts. For I, the Lord, do not change. Therefore, you, O children of Jacob, are not consumed. Do you remember the testimony of Amir? That he was, the testimony also of being consumed. Verse 7, from the days of your fathers you have turned aside from my statutes and have not kept them. Return to me, and I will return to you, says the Lord of hosts. But you say, how shall we return? Will man rob God? Yet you are robbing me. But you say, how have we robbed you? In your tithes and contributions. You are cursed with a curse, for you are robbing me, the whole nation of you. Bring the full tithe into the storehouse, that there may be food in my house. And thereby put me to the test, says the Lord of hosts, if I will not open the windows of heaven for you and pour down for you a blessing until there is no more need. I will rebuke the devourer for you, so that it will not destroy the fruits of your soil, and your vine in the field shall not fail to bear, says the Lord of hosts. Then all nations will call you blessed, for you will be a land of delight, says the Lord of hosts. We'll stop there this morning because I think chapter 3, verse 13 goes with the ending of the book. This is a question asked back in chapter 2 at the end of it that goes into chapter 3, and it's a question that you might think to yourself, man, that seems pretty harsh. Where is the God of justice? God lets evildoers do whatever they want and seems to delight in the fact that they're doing it. I mean, in fact, actually, that's a common approach with most every atheist. One of the reasons why atheists struggle so much with biblical Christianity is on exactly the point stated in verse 17. That if you say that God is just, then why is there so much evil in the world? And for the more cynical, maybe even among us and among the people of God, that question at the end of verse 17 can sound forth too. Where is God? I mean, look, who among us hasn't asked that question at some point in our life? Where are you, God? And the call here, the answer that's going to be provided is, I think, surprising indeed. We're marching into two more disputations in this book of Malachi. There's six total. We're going to be looking at disputation number 4 and number 5. The point of the message this morning is that God's word is going to call us to honor our neighbors and honor the Lord in our giving. To honor God with our neighbors and to honor God with our giving. You can remember just briefly the review here of all the previous arguments that God takes up with his people. previous to this morning's text. So argument number one is where God says, I've loved you. And the people say, how have you loved us? Remember that? And that kind of forms the fountainhead of the entire book. Everything is about proclaiming God's love evidenced in his people's life. Dispute number two is about honoring his name. You just heard that song. In fact, the whole book really is God loves us, and so we must honor him. That's really what Malachi is about. Isn't that amazing? The song we just heard that basically stated what we just see up on the screen. And then number three, we should honor God specifically in our marriages. Now, today we're going to look at specifically how to honor God with our neighbors and with our giving. God continues to bring his arguments before his people. And God is connecting everything to loving him, to worshiping him. So the call to honor God with our neighbors in chapter 2, 17 down to chapter 3, verse 5 is God connecting worship that honors him with a life lived honoring our neighbors. If you want to know what makes God weary, just look at verse 17, by the way. That's how he opens things up. Malachi cracks open this dispute by saying, you're making God tired. You're wearing him out. With this question or this proclamation of, God, where is your justice? We look around the world today and we just see a bunch of injustice committed against your people. And the accusation that's basically leveled at God is, God, this isn't fair. Now, that is something you don't have to teach any child to say. Is that true? Parents, are you with me? Amen? Like, come on. You know that one of the things that any child learns to say from a very early age, and you don't have to disciple them into it, is, that's not fair. These amazing little justice warriors at 3 and 4 years old have this innate sense that something that's been done to them is not right. It's wrong. And the cry now is leveled against God by the entire nation. God, what you're allowing to happen to us is not fair. Where are you, God? Why aren't you being who you said you'd be to us, a just God? Now, to be honest with you, and to be fair, pun intended, the Israelites were actually probably enduring some wrong suffered against them by the nations around them. They were probably suffering in some ways external to them, upon them, that's true. They were probably thinking, why isn't God doing something about this mess in our country of Israel? About this mess in our city of Jerusalem, and even in my life. Some things never change. I suppose all of us ask that question from time to time, and I suppose all of us have asked that question during this time. And when we keep saying those kinds of things, eventually we start aiming them at God. Left unchecked, eventually, if you say it often enough, you're going to start saying it about God. Because if God is sovereign, then he's involved in this. Whatever this is, in chapter 2, verse 17, that was wronging them. And so what is God's answer? Where are you, God? Verse 17, where is justice, God? What's his answer? That's chapter 3. Surprising, isn't it? God starts off the chapter by saying, behold, which means, you want answer? Here it is. Behold means, check this out. It means, look at this. It means, this is my answer, and you should listen hard to it. So whenever you're tempted to ask God, where are you? This is a good chapter to turn to in God's word. And the answer that God gives basically in verses 1 through 5 is, he's coming. He's coming. So if you want to know where God is, his answer is, he's coming. He says to the Israelites back in Malachi's time. The Lord wants his people to know that he is indeed a God of justice. And wait till God's people find out what that's going to mean for them. Do we really want justice? When God answers the question, he says, I'm coming. You can see that there right in verse 1. And we have to be careful with how we read verse 1 because it's involved. You can easily combine some things together that shouldn't be combined. You can see that he says, I'm coming at the end of verse 1. The Lord whom you seek will suddenly come to his temple, and the messenger and the covenant in whom you delight, behold, he is coming, says the Lord of hosts. But before that messenger comes, another messenger arrives first. That's at the beginning of verse 1. So the Lord answers the question of, where are you, God? Where's your justice? He answers it with, look, I'm going to show up and bring it. But before I do, I'm going to send John first. John the Baptist will be sent first. And you're like, I don't see John the Baptist in verse 1. Well, he's right there at the beginning. Behold, I send my messenger, and he will prepare the way before me. Now, for those of you who are Bible readers, or you've been in the Lord for a long time, or in the Word for a long time, you'll recognize Malachi 3:1a. Because it comes up in the New Testament. It comes up in the Gospels in Matthew 11, verse 10, where Jesus specifically says that the messenger is John the Baptist. Mark chapter 1, verse 2, Luke chapter 7, verse 27, all have reference in Malachi 3:1 to John the Baptist's arrival. He would be sent before the Lord comes. In fact, the grammar strongly suggests that this is going to happen imminently, quickly, soon. So Malachi chapter 3 is saying, God in response is to, where is your God? Where is the God of justice? We don't see any justice coming. We don't see where you're at, God. Why don't you do something? And God says, oh, I'm going to do something really soon. The word messenger in verse 1 is the Hebrew term Malachi. That's literally the term Malachi, which is where we get the title of the book. So in a certain sense, this whole book is about the messenger who prepares the way of the Lord. Not just John the Baptist, but even this book of Malachi itself. That's why I think it's so helpful to begin our exposition of Matthew next month with an exposition of Malachi this month. This last Old Testament book perfectly prepares us for the first New Testament book. Malachi is talking about a messenger who will prepare the way for the Lord to show up. And then, verses 1b through 5, then the Lord will show up. And the Lord, obviously, after John the Baptist, is who? It's Jesus. So then Jesus will come second. And look at verse 1, the Lord whom you seek will suddenly come to his temple. I don't know if you know, the word temple in the Hebrew just means house. House. Or it could mean palace, like the king's residence. So the temple is the Lord's house, right? It says it's his temple. And when God says that he's going to be coming before or after the messenger, this is suggesting that it's going to happen suddenly after the messenger. So the messenger is coming soon, and quickly after that comes God's messenger of the covenant. And when he arrives, this means three things for the people of God. Number one, they should rejoice. They should rejoice. We sang about that, right? Rejoice, the Lord is king. Rejoice because he is the one that we seek. Look at verse 1, the Lord whom you seek, and the messenger of the covenant in whom you delight. The Lord of the temple, his house, will take up residence there again. The messenger of the covenant is the messenger of the new covenant. That messenger, by the way, in 1b is different than the messenger in 1a, obviously. And we see the gospel writers back that up. So he is the one, this messenger of the covenant, who these people were seeking after. He's the one in whom God's people will delight. And you're like, well, wait a minute. These people are all messed up in Malachi's time. Well, they're not looking for anything. Actually, one of the things that they really were looking for that was missing in their life and is maybe even fueling some of their doubts and some of their apathy in worship is because they were waiting for the glory of the Lord to descend on their temple. And it hadn't. The glory of the Lord, the Shekinah glory of the Lord that descended on the tabernacle, that descended again on Solomon's temple, that left Solomon's temple in Ezekiel 9, 10, and 11, and that Ezekiel said would come back again in a future temple, had not arrived on this one, had not taken up residence in this house in Malachi's time. And they were wondering, like, God, what's going on here? What gives? This is your temple. Why haven't you taken up residence here? And God is here saying, no, no, very soon I am coming to my temple. And we know as we read further in the scriptures that Jesus, like one of the first things that Luke wants us to know about Jesus when he moves into adulthood is what? Where does he appear? in the temple, Luke chapter 2. Because he has to be about his father's business there. Immediately upon beginning his public ministry, what does he do? He walks up in John 2 and he cleanses the temple. What does he do at the end of his earthly ministry? He cleanses the temple. What does he say at the end of his earthly ministry just before the cross? That they're going to tear that temple down because they will not turn and recognize their Savior. Jesus, at the beginning and the ending of his ministry, did go to the temple, and it was cause for rejoicing, by the way, for those who had ears to hear and eyes to see the new covenant being inaugurated at the first advent of Christ. But we also know that this reference here is also referring to the millennial temple, where Jesus will take up residence finally and completely at the consummation of the new covenant. And this too will be cause for rejoicing. When Jesus appears, his people will recognize him and rejoice in him. This idea of Levi in verse 3 and 4 and Judah and Jerusalem being able to rightly worship God is some of the reason why Jesus came in the first place, to rightly purge the worship of God. His arrival also means, second though, that his people must not just rejoice, but be ready. Be ready. Because he's like fire. And he's like lye, L-Y-E, which is an ancient soap. Malachi's telling us that Jesus is going to come like a refiner's fire and like fuller's soap, verse 2. He'll sit down and refine the silver, and he'll sit down and wash clean the sons of Levi and purify them. Malachi's telling us here that one of the main reasons why Jesus came was to purify the worship of his people. He's like a refiner. You know what a refiner did, don't you? He would take precious metal, gold and silver, and he would put it with a fire under it, and would cause it to bubble up. And as it did, the impurities within the metal would bubble up to the surface and sit on the surface like a film. And the refiner would scoop off the dross and continue that process of refining that gold through fire, or silver like through fire, so that it would be made pure. He's like a launderer who would use lye, which is like a salt soap, and scrub clean the stains of his people to be cleansed and ready to worship God. This is what John the Baptist explicitly says Jesus has come to do. In Luke chapter 3, verse 15, John answers them saying, I baptize you with water, but he who is mightier than I is coming. There's the same word, by the way, in the Greek. He's coming, the strap of whose sandal I'm not worthy to untie. He will baptize you with the Holy Spirit and with fire. His winnowing fork is in his hand to clear his threshing floor and to gather the wheat into his barn, but the chaff he will burn with unquenchable fire. So with many other exhortations, John preached the gospel to the people. So Jesus is coming to baptize his people with the Spirit and fire. God's people are being warned here to be careful what they're wishing for. Where are you, God? We wish you'd show up. And God says, are you sure? Are you sure you want me to show up? Because when the Lord shows up, he's going to be like fire. He's going to be purging and cleaning thoroughly his people. So God's people here must be ready for the purifying fire and cleansing lye of Jesus when he comes. Therefore, they should not just rejoice, they should not just be ready, but they should repent. The third response here, in light of who God is, in light of who his messenger will be when he comes, is to repent. Because this messenger, Jesus Christ, is judge, jury, and witness. Look at verse 5. I will draw near to you for judgment. I will be a swift witness against all these different kinds of sin among the so-called people of God. God is going to speedily, do you see that there? I will draw near to you for judgment. I'll be a swift witness. It's almost like by the time Jesus shows up, you won't have time to repent, so you should repent now. There are some people in this world who think that they can turn to Christ at any time. You know, they might just wait till their deathbed because they want to live for themselves in some other areas of life. And then when they get to a spot where they're ready to commit to Christ, then they'll turn to Christ. As if they can dictate to God the terms of salvation, the timing of saving faith. As if they know the future and they can predict with confidence that at the right time, according to their time frame, they will submit their lives to Christ. No, actually, God will speedily bring judgment to every worker of injustice. By the way, do you want to know what injustice is to God? Verse 5 explains it. You don't have to look to the world for terms of injustice. You should look to the Word of God for terms of injustice. God will bring every worker of injustice, those who deal in the occult, as well as those who commit sexual immorality, as well as liars, as well as those who disregard the widow and the orphan and the sojourner, those who continually commit such acts of injustices against their neighbor, do so because, the end of verse 5, they do not fear God. And so their lack of fear of God in the heart manifests itself in injustice in their life. So God is saying, I, the God of justice, am coming, and I'm coming soon. So you need to rejoice that I'm coming. You need to be ready for my coming, and you need to repent before I get here. Now, if that is not a perfect runway for the Gospel of Matthew that we're going to start at Christmas time, I don't know what is. I mean, Malachi's preaching Matthew's sermon before Matthew gets a chance to preach it. As we prepare for the arrival of Jesus, we too can rejoice. We too should start to get ready. We also should be a people who long to repent. It'll be good to hear more about that in Matthew in just a couple of weeks, but the Lord has more to say to us here in Malachi first, and it's important. So God, wrapping up that section, now turns his attention to another dispute, dispute number 5, with God saying, you need to honor me with your giving. Honor me with your giving. This starts, by the way, when we set down roots in God. I love this verse, Malachi chapter 3, verse 6. It's like a gem in the middle of the book. I, the Lord, do not change. Therefore, you, O children of Jacob, are not consumed. We need to set down roots in God, in who he is and in what he does. This is such good medicine for people who may be sickly and weak among us in life. The foundation for honoring God in any aspect of our life is specifically here with regard to honoring him and who he is. We're never going to give our best to God until we recognize God for who he is. And here he's saying he's immutable. Now, we talk a lot about God's faithfulness as a characteristic of his nature, of his person, but actually his faithfulness is based upon his immutability. Because God doesn't change, we can depend upon him and his word. Because God is immutable, he doesn't change, we can trust his word and his promises he makes to us. And we can put our trust in his word because he is faithful to keep it because of who he is as a God who doesn't change. Do you see the relationship between the three? He's immutable. He's faithful. And so his people are not consumed.
0: Well, we are out of time. We'll have to close out here and pick up where we left off next time. 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
2: 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So stay right here for Lifeline. I'm Jordan. The Lord bless you and keep you. The Lord make his face to shine upon you and be gracious to you. The Lord lift up his countenance upon you and give you peace. Have a good evening. God willing, going to meet you back here tomorrow, bright and early. More encouragement for the day. We'll see you then.
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14: With SRN News, I'm Keith Peters in Washington. The Senate has advanced legislation that seeks to force President Trump to withdraw from the Iran war. The vote showed the growing number of Republicans defying the president's wishes.